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3: Here we go.
2: Here they go. Wow. Never as much enthusiasm from the Baylor line as the first home game of a season. Oh, there's a big pile up at the five-yard line. Yeah. Oh, come on, be careful. Hope nobody's hurt there. But verified something we already knew, one of the great traditions in college football. And according to the poll by USA Today over the summer, the number one walkout tradition in college football. How about that?
3: Even when you stumble and call the people to fall, it's still the winner, huh?
2: Yeah, exactly.
3: It's a beautiful sight, especially from our vantage point up here in the booth. It's just beautiful.
2: It is fun. It is great to see the dedication of those freshmen wearing their gold Baylor line jerseys. I mean, they were lined up about 3 hours ago to get a spot and run onto the field, and great to see the Baylor line run for the first time this season. All right, we've got Baylor and Prairie View, first meeting all time coming up. Give you the starting lineups, take you down the field for the toss of the coin, then kick it off, Bears and Panthers, when we come back. It's Baylor and Prairie View straight ahead from McLean Stadium in Waco on 254 night when we come back on the Baylor Sports Media Network.
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1: 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Kickoff is just moments away. Now, in his 40th year in the Baylor broadcast booth, here's the voice of the Bears, John Morris.
2: Back inside McLean Stadium, we are about to kick it off. Baylor and Prairie View A&M. Baylor won the toss, deferred to the second half, so the Bears will kick it off from right to left. Baylor in the white pants, the green jerseys, the green helmets with the stripe down the middle of the helmets and the interlocking BU on either side. Fans picked the uniform combo for Baylor on this 2-5-4 night tonight. Prairie View A&M will counter with white pants, white jerseys, and purple headgear. Baylor will kick it from right to left, 96 degrees at kickoff. A wind 10 to 15 miles per hour out of the south. 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Riley Sullivan is back deep for Prairie View. We'll also give you the Baylor players who are out of the game tonight. Chase Collier is out of the game, not available. Receiver Ashton Jones, not available. DJ Lagway, you know, not available tonight. Jaden Porter is out. So three receivers are out for the Bears tonight. Jacob Redding out for the season. Colton Soraki, will not play tonight. He's the regular starting center, and Taz Williams is out as well. Kick is away. Line drive kick going to sail out of bounds. That'll be a penalty and should give Prairie View A&M.
7: Free kick out of bounds. Kicking team. Receiving team is elected to take the ball at the 35-yard line. First down.
2: That's where they'll begin. That's the voice of our referee. Here is our officiating crew headed up by referee Michael McCabe.
8: Mike McCabe from Tribeco Canyon, California.
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10: Darren Decker, line judge, Los Angeles, California.
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12: William Cole, back judge, San Antonio, Texas.
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15: Randy Smith, Bug Tussle, Texas. Field judge.
16: Joe Conte, Boise, Idaho, side judge.
2: That's our officiating crew tonight, and here's Prairie View A&M on offense first. They begin at their own 35-yard line, snap back, time in the pocket, pass, left sideline, waits on the ball, ball is batted away incomplete, but a flag comes in late. The quarterback is Tevin Carter, a senior from Memphis, 6'4", 225-pounder. Davon Jordan was over there defending for the Bears. Looks like we may have an interference call. We'll wait and see.
7: Pass interference. Defense number 7. 15-yard penalty. Automatic first down.
3: Jordan had man-to-man coverage there on the outside. And again, Carver's going right to the, trying to get the big play right off on the first play of the game. Interference by Jordan.
2: Well, they got a big play by the penalty, right?
3: Yeah.
2: So the ball now spotted at the 50-yard line, 15 yards on that penalty. First and 10 from the 50 for Prairie View. Tevin Carter is the quarterback. Baylor breaks through. Hosea Wheeler breaks through the line. That's about as obvious an offsides as you're going to see.
3: That procedure here.
2: Oh, no, it's against Prairie View. Okay, drawn offsides.
7: 5-yard penalty remains first down.
2: Hosea Wheeler completely within his rights to do that. So now first down and 15. We're missing Bryson Jackson tonight, our regular sideline reporter. He is under the weather, not available to be with us this evening. John Morris, Jeff Gandy in the booth. Jeff Walter, our spotter and statistician. Bob Baker, our engineer. Here we go, first down and 15. Fake the handoff, pass down the line to the left side, is caught and then tackled for a loss. Boy, I thought that one might have, if he had not held on to it, would have bounced off his hands and Baylor would have maybe had an interception there. But it is a completion and no gain, and second and 15 is coming up. Catch was made by, we'll give you that, Damian McDaniel. Try the run game, nothing doing there. 2-yard gain. It's going to be third down and 13, except for that penalty. Ooh, and a Baylor player is down. Jeff, except for the penalty, really salty start by the Baylor defense.
3: It really is, man. And we haven't even described what kind of offense that Prairie View really runs. They have a dual threat quarterback.
17: 6'4", 225, but they run an air raid style of offense. So you're going to see the formation spread from sideline to sideline. They're going to want to spread the defense out, try to attack the open space, and they have some playmakers with a lot of speed. Try to get them the ball and let them make something out of nothing, and that's kind of their MO right there. They do want to run the football, and they have a couple good running backs, but basically the air raid style of offense is what you're going to see.
2: Trying to identify the Baylor player, it does not look good. They are bringing a cart out. They are putting an air cast on one of his legs, so that does not look good at all. And again, we'll try to identify him. Maybe Devontae Tesno for the Bears, and I hate to see that.
17: I think you're right.
2: Yeah, golly, I hate to see that. Had a great game last week, 2 sacks and 2 tackles for loss in the game against Auburn, but down right now and about to be lifted onto a cart. Other starters for Baylor, Ryan Davis in that defensive front. Tesno, a starter. Hosea Wheeler, Kyler Jordan. Linebackers Daniel Cobbs, Kylan Reed, Travion Barnes, who led Baylor with 9 tackles last week. Secondary, Colby McAllister, Devin Turner, the safeties. Davon Jordan and LeVar Thornton are the corners starting for Baylor tonight. 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
17: We didn't see a replay here in the booth because I don't know exactly what happened. All of a sudden, he was just in a pile and he was rolling over. I don't know if he, you know, we couldn't see exactly what happened. If he was engaged in high-low effect or something like that, I don't know.
2: Well, this will take a minute as they take extra care with him. TV is taking a break, so we will as well. Take a break. Injured Baylor player being attended to on the field. 14:19 on the clock. First quarter, scoreless Baylor in Prairie View A&M, and we're back after this.
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2: 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It was Devontae Tesno who was carted off something with his left leg. Now we're back to play. Jordan Mack is in at that tackle spot. Here's 3rd and 13 for Prairie View A&M from their own 47-yard line. Long snap count. Nearly drew Baylor offsides. But 3rd and 13 from their own 47. Back breaks in motion to the near side. Carter, the quarterback, in the shotgun in an empty backfield. Takes the snap, looks right, pressured, rolls to the right side, being chased. Still going to run with it and out of bounds on the near sideline. That was Garrett Ponder, wasn't it? Chasing him with everything he had, but he got enough yards for a first down. They needed 13. He got all the way to the Baylor 37.
17: Yeah, Tevin Carter was looking downfield. Great coverage in the back end, but when you don't have enough pressure, this quarterback, Tevin Carter, is 6'4", 225 pounds. I mean, he's a dude. And he's really good. He's a dual-threat quarterback. He's got a good, strong arm, but he really can kill you with his legs.
2: So he picked up 15 yards on that carry, converted on third and 13. Next play, handoff. This is Chase Bingman, sophomore running back out of Terrell. A couple of yards, call it three, to the 34 by Bingman. Bingman had, in the two games so far this year, has averaged 48 yards per game. We'll catch some passes out of the backfield. Here's the play. Bingman play. Again, stacked up, pushed backwards, and tackled for a loss. Travion Barnes was there. Jordan Mack was there. Tackled him back outside the 35, a loss of two.
17: Garrett Ponder was in there, too. I tell you, he's the one that strung that up and really filled in the hole. Now, he didn't have anywhere to go. Ponder did a nice job of making the play on that.
2: So it's third down and nine now for Prairie View. 12 and a half minutes on the clock. First quarter, scoreless. Baylor and Prairie View, their first possession of the night. And in motion breaks to the far side. That's the tight end, Ethan John. Three receivers left, one right. On right third on. And nine, Tevin Carter. Blitz is coming. Drops it off to a back. Ooh, he's got a blocker. 30, 20, 10, and out of bounds at about the five-yard line. Well-conceived play there. The screen to the right side. And that's going to be a first down, and we'll leave Prairie View first and goal from the six.
17: Yeah, trips to the wide side of the field, and then they run a split, slip screen back into the boundary, and there was no one there. It was man-to-man into the boundary. The cornerback got run off, and therefore it's wide open for a slip screen. It's good enough for a first down.
2: Kion Harris picks up 30 yards on that play. First and goal from the six for Prairie View. Here's Carter, quarterback draw, and he's pounced on in the backfield for a sack. Kyler Jordan, the fifth-year player out of Lubbock, ends up on top of him and loss back to about the 8-yard line.
17: You can expect Carter to run with the football down here close to the goal line, 6'4", 225 quarterback, and he's a load to bring down, so expect him to run with the ball.
2: Second down and goal now from the 8 for Prairie View, trying to take the early lead on Baylor. 11:20 on the clock, first quarter. Carter in the shotgun, rolls left, passes left, ball is batted away, incomplete. Nice defensive play by Colby McAllister. Reached in, knocked the ball away, and will bring up third down and goal from the 8.
17: Great recovery rate for McAllister to come inside out to bat that ball down at the right time. Now it's a big third down and goal for the Panthers.
2: McAllister, the transfer from Kansas State, one of the men that came with defensive coordinator Joe Klanderman to Baylor. Here's a key play, maybe the difference in 3 or 7 points. It is third down and goal from the 8-yard line. Tevin Carter, the big senior quarterback, 6'4", 225 pounds. Three receivers to the left side, one to the near side. Carter looking to throw, now rolls left. Still looking, throws for the end zone, and he overshot his man. Threw it out of bounds. Hit somebody with a parabolic mic down there, and it's incomplete, and it'll bring up fourth down.
17: Well, I thought Carter was going to take off on that and just run around the end and try to get it into the end zone, but he tried to thread it in. Closely covered in the end zone, but nevertheless, good job by the defense. Only 3 points on this drive.
2: So it looks like they'll settle for the field goal, fourth and goal from the 8. They'll set up for a 25-yard field goal attempt. Kicker is Ethan Eddins. For the first points of the night, good snap, good hold, and the kick is good as well. And Prairie View A&M draws first blood. They get the field goal that puts them on top 3-0 with 10:58 to play in the first quarter. Timeout on the field. Prairie View scores first. Bears offense coming onto the field. It'll be led by Nate Bennett tonight. We'll be right back. A 3-0 lead for Prairie View on the Baylor Sports Media Network.
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4: 2026 Baylor football season presented by H-E-B. H-E-B, here, everything's better. That was a 10-play, 57-yard scoring drive by Prairie View. 4 minutes, 2 seconds off the clock, ended with a 25-yard field goal to go up 3-0 on Baylor. Jeff, that was a very nice, well-conceived drive by Prairie View to end with a field goal.
17: Yeah, it helped out with the penalty on the first play, but also that screen pass into the boundary really set them up in position to score some points.
4: Caden Knight and Michael Allen back deep for the Bears on the kick. Kick is away from left to right. Caden Knighton will bring it out from the goal line to the 10. Far side, numbers 20, 30, 35, bumped out of bounds. Nice return by Caden Knighton, and a nice choice there. He was right at the goal line. He could have signaled for a fair catch or let the ball sail over his head, but returned it out. And a return of 36 yards. Bears will begin at their own 36. And again, the offense will be directed tonight, at least to start, by Nate Bennett. 6'1", 192-pound junior quarterback out of Westlake Village, California, Oaks Christian High School. Dawson Pendergrass off to his left in the backfield. Give the other starters in a moment. Bennett takes the snap. Swings it out to the near side to Gavin Freeman. Has a couple of blockers there. Freeman sidesteps one man. He's out to the 43-yard line. So a nice 7-yard pickup on that play. Kind of a nice, easy play. Get Bennett
17: happy. Absolutely. That's what Spavall's going to do. Nate Bennett, get in rhythm.
4: So with the 7-yard pickup, 2nd and 3 from the 43. Bennett will hand it off to Pendergrass. Finds a nice hole. Darts forward. He's out to the 48-yard line. That's enough for a first down on the legs of Dawson Pendergrass.
17: It's everything. It's inside zone. It's plugged up on the right side. He bounces back to the left side where there's daylight for a first down.
4: From their own 48, 1st and 10 Bears, 2 receivers right, 1 left. Bennett fakes a handoff. Time in the pocket, going deep, near side. Lewis Brown, it's just batted away at the last second. Well thrown ball. It was right there. Credit the defensive back. We'll give you his name because he made a really nice play, or that would have been a touchdown.
17: It hit Brown in the hands, and again, yeah, great pass that time by Bennett, who had a lot of time to wait for Brown to get downfield, and just unfortunately came up with an incomplete.
4: 2nd down 10 for the Bears from their own 48. Snap back to Bennett. Swings it out right side to Pendergrass. Oh, he's got a couple of blocks. 45-40 to the 35 and inside the 35. Hard running after the catch by Dawson Pendergrass. First down Bears at the Prairie View 33.
17: And you got to love it when your running back looks for contact and he just runs over to DB trying to come up and make the tackle. Great job.
4: 15-yard pickup on the play. A little tempo by Baylor as well. Two receivers left, one right. Handed off to Pendergrass. Just tripped up. Falls forward inside the 30-yard line. Gain of four on the play. 9:25 and counting first quarter. 3-0 Prairie View A&M. They drove it 57 yards on 10 plays. Their first possession for a 25-yard field goal. Here's second down and six. Pendergrass again up the middle. He spilled at the 25. Baylor will be about 2 yards short.
17: Little read option that time where Bennett could have, you know, pulled it and gone around the end, but he gave it to Pendergrass. Almost picked up the first down. Third and short now.
4: Call it third and two from the 25. Defender runs off late for Prairie View.
17: There they come.
4: And here comes a flag. It's going to be a procedure penalty against Baylor. Caden Knighton is in the backfield for the Bears.
17: They're thinking that Logan Moore might have hitched a little bit, but I didn't see anything from my perspective.
4: You know, they are talking about it, aren't they? It's not a given. Initial signal was illegal procedure against Baylor. Would back him up five and make it third and eight.
7: False start. Offense number 72. 5-yard penalty. Remains third down.
4: So not Logan Moore, the right tackle, but Asher Hale, the right guard for the Bears. Will cost Baylor five and backs it up to the 29.
17: This may change the call right here. Third and intermediate to move the chains. You got to move the chains here and get some points.
4: They need the 23 for a first down. The line of scrimmage is the 29. Two receivers right. Matthew Kloppenstein sets up. Tight on the right side. Two receivers left. Snap back to Bennett. Bennett, time in the pocket. He's going deep down the seam, and it's incomplete. He overshot Gavin Freeman. Freeman turned on the jets there, trying to catch up to it. Couldn't quite do so. So that'll bring up fourth down for Baylor.
17: Yeah, I think Nate just kind of missed fired on that one. He's trying to make sure he didn't underthrow it to be intercepted, but Gavin, he was wide open. Could have been a score.
4: So Baylor will set up for what appears to be a field goal. They will spot the ball at the 36. So a 46-yard field goal attempt. And Rhett Armstrong is out there. Dylan Schaub, the deep snapper. Palmer Williams, the holder. Good snap. Good hold. The kick. A line drive kick is good. A 46-yarder by Rhett Armstrong. And the Bears tie the game at 3 with 8:20 to play here in the first quarter.
17: Well, Rhett Armstrong, he needed that one, didn't he? After last week in Atlanta.
4: Eight plays, 35-yard drive by the Bears. Stalled out. They end with the field goal, 2:31. Time of possession for the Bears with 8:20 to go in the first quarter. It's Baylor 3, Prairie View A&M 3. 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
5: It was an 8-play, 35-yard scoring drive by the Bears. Ties the game at 3 on a 46-yard field goal by Rhett Armstrong. Jeff, you said it. That was good to see for Rhett Armstrong, for his confidence, just knocking it home to tie this game.
6: You know, a kicker's like a golfer, man. You got to hit a couple sweet spots, a couple sweet shots, and it makes you feel good. You kind of get in that rhythm. We're going to need him probably later in the game.
5: Sounds like you are a golfer.
6: I like to play golf. Yes. I'm not that good.
5: All right, we'll explore that as the season progresses.
6: We probably will.
5: Bears tie the game at 3 apiece with 8:20 on the clock here in the first quarter. Riley Sullivan kicks off for Baylor. Jacoby Banks is back deep. Sails over his head and out the back of the end zone. So touchback will begin at the 25. See what Prairie View can do here on their second offensive possession tonight.
6: Well, I'm glad they didn't kick it to Jabari Kirkendall, because last week he ran one back 90 yards for a touchdown.
5: How
6: so
5: about that?
6: He was a special teams player of the week in the SWAC.
5: How about that? Really impressive last week. So here Prairie View begins at their own 25-yard line, 8:20 on the clock, first quarter. Travion Barnes calling the plays defensively for Baylor. Snap back to Carter. Spins around in the backfield, rolls near side, pass near sideline is incomplete.
7: Carter's pass is intended for Rodney Ojo.
5: Bar Thornton was defending for the Bears. Ojo was the intended receiver. That would be Rodney Ojo. Common spelling, O-J-O.
6: Ojo.
5: Ojo. I think we got the pronunciation on that one right. He had a big game last week. 8 catches for 142 yards for Ojo.
6: 18-yard average per pass.
5: Pressure on Carter. Pass incomplete. Boy, he just got that one away as
6: Garrett Ponder was in there.
5: Yeah, Ponder was right there about to get the sack.
6: I'll tell you, Coach Glenderman, he was really high on Garrett Ponder. Transferred from Southern Mississippi. He's a really good pass rusher, Glenderman said, and had a lot of high hopes for him having a fantastic season.
5: Third down and 10 now for Prairie View from their own 25, right where this drive began. Baylor defense digs in on third down. 8 minutes, 11 seconds on the clock. Only 9 seconds have clicked off for this possession for Prairie View. Snap back to Carter. Drops back. Pressure again. Steps up. Looking to run, and down he goes. It's Garrick Ponder again with the sack for Baylor. That'll bring up fourth down. Fourth down and 12 for the Panthers.
6: Well, Ponder's going to get credit with the tackle for loss, but Jordan Mack got such good pressure on Carver to flush him out that Ponder was able to make the tackle, but there was great pressure on the quarterback, and that's a good three and out right there, John.
5: There's your defense for Baylor stepping up after allowing a field goal scoring drive. First possession. Field goal or a punt coming up for Prairie View. Pressure.
6: Came after.
5: He gets it away. Short punt. Fair catch. Taken in at the 46-yard line. Jaden McGowan makes the fair catch. Baylor's going to get good field position out of this. They'll begin at their own 47-yard line. Only a 31-yard punt in a 3-3 game with 7:56 to go in the first quarter. So that possession was 24 seconds.
6: There you go.
5: How about that?
6: It's air raid, up-tempo, yeah, with a dual-threat quarterback. I'm surprised that Carter hasn't taken off at this point.
5: Yeah, yeah.
6: We're going to see him run with the football, I guarantee it.
5: Boy, sometimes that costs you, doesn't it? Because you get quick possessions like that. So here's Nate Bennett back on in the Baylor offense from the 47. Handoff to Caden Knighton. Nice blocking up front. Knighton falls forward to the 46 of Prairie View. 6-yard pickup on that first down carry.
6: That's just good blocking right through the middle of that offensive line. It's an inside zone, and he gets 7 yards on it.
5: Second down, Knighton again. Looking for the first down run. He's got it. Stacked up. Pyle still moving forward. Finally, they whistle it dead, but not before he gets to the 40-yard line. But that's 6 yards. Tough running there for Caden Knighton.
6: Well, this is everybody was wanting to see the run game pick up this playing against Prairie View to really get the running game clicking. And right now we're seeing, and you know what? We're just going to go back to basics inside zone.
5: First down 10 for the Bears. Fake the handoff. Bennett looking to throw. He's rolling right side. He can run. Nope. He'll pass. Gavin Freeman the dive, but it's incomplete. You know, the catch is made by Gavin Freeman last week. I almost expected him to be a Superman and catch that one, but it led him just a little bit too far. Even with the dive, it's incomplete.
6: I couldn't tell who was downfield as 15 as Jaden McGowan. He was running a post route. He beat the safety. John, he was wide open.
5: Wow, really?
6: Yeah.
5: So second down 10 for the Bears from the Prairie View 40. Drops it off for Matthew Kloffenstein on the near side. He is gang tackled at about the 37, short yard gain. Oh, I'm sorry, it's Hawkins Polly with that catch. 3 yard gain to the 37 yard line. Where it's third down and 7 for the Bears. Baylor line has filled out nicely those primo seats, far side of the field, lower section reserved for the Baylor line. Here's third down and 7. Three receivers right, one to the near side. Knighton in the backfield.
6: Man-to-man down here.
5: Nate Bennett. Pass right side, caught by Freeman, looking for room, and there he goes. 30, 20, to the 15, to the 10, to the 5-yard line is Gavin Freeman. Just weaving his way through the defenders all the way to the 5-yard line.
6: They're playing zone to the wide side of the field, and Gavin Freeman found that sweet spot and just outran the defenders, almost got into the end zone for a touchdown.
5: What a play, 32-yard pickup. They spotted at the 4, so it's first and goal at the 4 for Baylor. There's an injured, okay, so 33 yards there, and an injured Prairie View player will slow down that Baylor offense. How about that? The yards after the catch. So if that was a 33-yard gain, probably...
6: 33 yards.
5: Yeah, 33 were after the catch, weren't they?
6: That's right.
5: That's right.
6: It's about right. That was well executed that time. I tell you, Nate looks really comfortable at the quarterback position. Bennett looks like this is my team tonight, and we're going to take control of this football game now. We're in great field position. First and goal. Goal to goal on the 4. Let's get this thing out of reach.
5: You know, the word that I think of with Nate Bennett is moxie. He's got moxie.
6: I like that word.
5: What that means, I don't know what it means really, but I like it. But I think he's got a confidence, you know, in himself and his ability.
6: Yep.
5: Not an overconfidence, but he's just confident when he goes out there.
6: You can tell he's playing within himself,
5: yep,
6: too. He's playing within his limits, what his strengths are. I really like what I'm seeing.
5: Here we go. First and goal from the 4. Handoff Caden Knighton. Bumps right up the middle. He is pushing, and he's down just shy of the goal line. Boy, that's going to be really close. They got about 3 yards on that play.
6: There's a big mass of humanity down
5: there. Look how close
6: that is. We're inches away from the goal line.
5: Wait a minute. Have we seen this before? Inches away from the goal line. Second down and goal. Low snap. Bennett reaches up, hands it off to Caden Knighton, and I don't think he got in. Nate Bennett was falling down, and he reached up and stuck it in the gut of Knighton.
6: John, they may need to look at this. I thought he stuck the ball over the line, the goal line.
5: Nobody signaled touchdown. Nobody's asking for a review, so they're going to run another play here. Prairie View coach.
4: Play's been reviewed.
5: Okay.
4: It's been determined the quarterback was down with his knee.
5: All right.
4: It'll be third down.
5: Okay. That's what Tremaine Jackson is asking about. He's the head coach at Prairie View, and that's I think that's a legitimate challenge there.
6: Yeah.
5: So our first review of the night. It'll be third down and goal. Now why is the ball back at
6: the
5: 5?
6: Here we go, replay. Boy, it sure looks like. Yeah.
5: All right, replay shows he was very close. We knew that.
6: Here we go, replay again.
5: It's third down and goal from the 5-yard line now with Bennett at quarterback. Man in motion. Hand off Knighton. Knighton starts up the middle, bumps to the outside, cuts upfield and into the end zone. What a great move by Caden Knighton. 5-yard touchdown run. Baylor takes the lead over Prairie View A&M.
6: That was all Caden Knighton right there because there was nothing up the middle, but he just bounced outside and then made a great cut inside and faked someone out completely out and got in the end zone.
5: Well, Jeff Walter points out that was Jalen O'Neill, the cornerback, who got completely juked on that play. Credit Caden Knighton. What a terrific run for the Baylor touchdown. Red Armstrong on for the extra point. Kick for Baylor with 4:22 showing on the first quarter clock. Out of the hole to Palmer Williams. The kick is good, and with 4:22 to go in the first quarter, it's now Baylor 10, Prairie View 3. First touchdown of the night, sponsored by McDonald's, a proud partner of Baylor Athletics. And that caps an 8-play, 53-yard scoring drive by the Bears, 3:34 off the clock. Remember, they got good field position.
6: Very good. I was going to comment on that.
5: After that short punt, a 31-yard punt by Prairie View, and Baylor just took advantage, marched it right down the field.
6: Yeah, you're getting the ball almost in plus territory after the punt, so it's a great opportunity to punch it in for a touchdown. The Bears looked really good on that series right there, offensively, running the football and letting those running backs just run for daylight. If it's not there, run for daylight.
5: Well, we see a couple of things here that are new this season at McLean Stadium. Number one is the Bear Bell that is running on the field, and that's a tradition that has been brought back this year. Also, something that is brand new are the LED lights. Do you see those colored flashing LED lights when the touchdown was scored?
6: I was too busy looking at the field, John. I'm sorry, man.
5: I hear you. You'll see him at some point. You'll
6: Well, that's not going to be the only time we're in the end zone. So,
5: yep.
6: I want to see the fireworks. I want to see it all tonight.
5: Bring it all.
6: Yes.
5: Give me everything you got. Here's the kickoff by Baylor. Banks will let it sail over his head and a touchback. And the Panthers have the ball beginning at their own 25 on the touchback. Hawkins-Polly had a catch on that drive by Baylor. Here's the Baylor tight end on what it means playing at home.
8: Oh, I'm super excited to play in front of, you know, our fellow students, the Wicca community. And we take pride in playing in McLean. We want to win in McLean, win in front of our students, our families, so more of them come to games. And it's awesome to be playing in McLean.
5: Nice. Hawkins-Polly, the tight end for the Bears. Baylor on defense now. Prairie View takes over at their own 25-yard line, trailing 10-3. Snap back. Hand off to Bingman. Looking for room. Nothing there. Flag down at the end of the play.
6: I think that's going to be against them.
5: He got, I'm not sure he even got a yard there. Maybe a half a yard so, depending on the penalty.
4: Personal foul. Legal hands to the face. Number 15 defense. 15-yard penalty. Automatic first down.
6: Yeah, McAllister.
5: Wow, and that's a biggie. That's 15 yards.
6: Yeah.
5: Now to the 41 now on that penalty.
6: After a no gain.
5: Yeah, right.
6: Now you picked
5: right.
6: up 15 yards and you're almost at midfield.
5: Would have been second and maybe 9 at the 26. Instead, it's first and 10 at the 41 on the Baylor penalty. A couple of big penalties on Baylor here in the first quarter. Really aided Prairie View. Prairie View 1-1 on the season, the defending SWAC champions. They lost to Tarleton State in week zero, 49-30. They beat Texas Southern in the Labor Day Classic last week, 52-14. Here's Bingman with the carry again. Pushed backwards. Ryan Davis was there, wrapped him up with a big bear hug.
6: Nice job that time. The interior lineman just really clogged it up, and then Davis comes from the outside and makes the tackle. Credit the interior defensive line for really making that play possible.
5: Give him 2 yards to the 43 on the carry by Bingman. Thanks to Central National Bank. Now they're slowing things up a little bit. They stand, look to the far sideline. Play is signaled in. Central National Bank, our game sponsor tonight. Proudly serving Central Texans in Waco, Temple, and Austin. Second down and 8. Carter takes the snap, flares it out to the near side. Caught and immediately tackled. LeVar Thornton with the tackle of Rodney Ojo.
6: That's a great tackle on Thornton because Trevon Jones is 6'7", 235 pounds. He's listed as a tight end, but oftentimes they'll split him out. So he's a mismatch on the corner, and that was a mismatch, but Thornton did a nice job of really hitting him up and wrapping him up and bringing him down.
5: It was Trevon Jones, big dude out there, who made that catch. Gain to the 45 will leave Prairie View, third down and 6 from their own 45-yard line, trailing Baylor 10-3, 2:24 and counting, first quarter.
6: Pressure.
5: To Carter, slant, left side, caught. Minimal gain just to the 48, short of the stick, so it'll be fourth down coming up. So the slant was caught there, and it's fourth down and 3 for Prairie View. They don't immediately bring their punter in. They may go for it here.
6: They'll try a hard count. Watch for the hard count right here. And watch for Carter, the quarterback, to keep it.
5: On fourth down and 3 from their own 48. Prairie View is going for it. Down 10-3 to Baylor. Minute 50 and counting, first quarter. Carter may be changing the play at the line of scrimmage. Now steps back in the shotgun. Claps his hands. Tried to get Baylor to jump.
6: Telling you.
5: Yeah, I think that was their goal right there, wasn't it? Now he steps up again.
6: Call timeout.
5: So timeout called by Prairie View. I think their whole goal there was to try to get Baylor to jump, get the first down on the penalty. Didn't do it.
4: First yards timeout. Prairie View A&M.
5: So we'll keep it right here. Minute 33 on the clock. First quarter. Prairie View next will host Stephen F. Austin next Saturday. Then they'll play Grambling in the Cotton Bowl in 2 weeks. 6 p.m. game there. I don't think the Prairie View band is here tonight. They really put on a show, you know, everywhere they go.
6: They're called the Storm, right?
5: The Storm. That's right. That's right.
6: It's a big deal, too.
5: It's a very big deal.
6: To be a band member for Prairie View A&M.
5: It is a very big deal, and to the point that people stay in their seats at halftime to watch them. So the band is the
4: timeout on the previous play. Delay game. Offense.
5: So they didn't get the timeout in time. It'll cost them 5 yards. The band is the Marching Storm. Their dance line are the Black Foxes. That's what they're listed as. And the color guard is the Twirling Thunder color guard.
6: Ooh.
5: So I'm not sure they're here tonight.
6: They do have some fans over in the right-hand corner.
5: Yep.
6: They brought quite a few, actually.
5: Up from Prairie View, you know where that is, Highway 290 going into Houston. Yeah, I know right where that stadium is. You can see it.
6: Yeah.
5: All right, so the penalty is a delay of game. They didn't get the timeout in time, so it backs them up 5 yards. Now fourth down and 8, back at the 43-yard line. Snap back.
6: Oh, boy!
5: And it is blocked and covered by Prairie View, but the Bears get the block. Garrick Ponder, the block punt. And the Bears will take over in Prairie View territory.
6: The punter has a personal protector right in front of him, and Ponder goes around and sticks his hand, I believe it's his left hand, and gets it right on the ball as he leaves his foot. That's a great job of blocking the punt. Now the Bears are in great position. Plus territory on the 40, what do we got, the 36.
5: How about that? That's just like a turnover, you know, a takeaway. And the Bears have it in great field position at the Prairie View 36. Ponder the block punt for the Bears. First and 10 from the Panthers 36. Nate Bennett takes the snap, gives to Dawson Pendergrass. Tuff sledding right up the middle. Couple of yards to the 33 by Pendergrass. 25 carries for 88 yards last week. Prairie View player loses his helmet. He'll have to go

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2: Wrong. And with 59 seconds to go in the first quarter, the Bears turned the block punt into a touchdown. Two plays, 36 yards. Took them only 27 seconds on the possession. What a beautiful touchdown throw.
3: You know, I don't know if that was even a block punt call.
2: Really?
3: It was one guy, Ponders, the only one that was back there.
2: Interesting.
3: Yeah, it'd be interesting to find out.
2: Yeah. Boy, he got it flushed, didn't he?
3: He did.
2: Led to the touchdown that puts the Bears up 17-3 on Prairie View A&M. That's taking advantage of getting good field position. The Bears certainly did it there.
3: How about Nate Bennett? 5 for 8, 95 yards, one touchdown, hitting 63% of his passes in the first quarter. Not bad.
2: Wow.
3: For his first start as
2: first college start.
3: Yeah.
2: Love it.
3: Not bad, Nate.
2: That was a thing of beauty. Jaden McGowan, his first touchdown as a Baylor Bear. Jacoby Banks is back deep for the Bears. For Prairie View. Baylor will kick it off from right to left. Under a minute, 59 seconds to be exact in the first quarter. Riley Sullivan handling kickoff chores tonight for Baylor. End-over-end kick. Five yards deep, touchback for Prairie View. Total offense right now, 129 for Baylor, 95 passing, 34 rushing. For Prairie View, just 53 yards total offense, 35 passing, 18 rushing. Their first scoring drive was 57 yards, wasn't it?
3: Yeah, it really was. And off that screen pass, that screen play was 30 yards.
2: There you go. So. And right now they've got 53 total yards offense.
4: Prairie View at their own 25-yard line.
3: Defense is doing a great job not being confused with this air raid style of offense. And again, you go 2x2, you're stacked on both sides. Let's see what they do here.
2: From their own 25, two receivers left. They do hand it off, looking for room. Baylor chases him laterally down the line, makes the tackle. He ends up back at the 22. They'll give him forward progress to the 25. Tyler Turner will get credit for that tackle for the Bears.
3: I tell you, Tyler Turner came screaming up from his free safety position to make that play for no gain. It's a great job that time by Turner, an Oregon transfer to this program.
2: Originally from San Antonio, senior safety for the Bears.
3: San Antonio Brennan High School.
2: There you go. Second down 10 for Prairie View from their own 25. 20 seconds and counting, first quarter. Tevin Carter is the quarterback, takes the snap. Has time in the pocket this time. Now flush, now being chased. Tackled as he throws, and it's incomplete. It was Kyler Jordan closing like a heat-seeking missile from behind. And Carter just barely got the pass away. It was incomplete. And just like that, it's third down and 10 for the Panthers with 8 seconds to go in the first quarter.
3: Yeah, Carter ran out of options on that play. He was running out of real estate, too, so all he could do is try to force it in. That's a big third and 10. Opportunity to get the ball back.
2: Third down and 10 may be the final play of the opening quarter here. Two receivers left, two to the right. Left side is the wide side of the field. Prairie View traveling left to right here in this first quarter, which has 8 seconds remaining. Snap back to Carter. Flushed. Chased. Down he goes. Back at the 11-yard line. Ryan Davis got to him for the sack. Back at the 9. And that's the way the first quarter ends.
3: Ryan Davis gets the sack. Let me tell you, Jose Wheeler pushed the center back 10 yards into the quarterback's lap.
2: Wow.
3: I mean, that was a dominant play right there by the D-line.
2: What a push by that defensive front. A 22-yard loss back to the 11-yard line, where it'll be fourth down and 24 when we start the second quarter. What a play by the Baylor defense.
3: That was impressive.
2: End of the first quarter. Our score, Baylor 17, Prairie View 3. Back with the start of the second quarter after this on the Baylor Sports Media Network.
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2: On to the second quarter here at McLean Stadium, where the lights are dancing and the Bears are pouncing on Prairie View. A 17-3 lead for Baylor as we move to the second quarter. David Crowder, Amazing Grace on the video board during the timeout. 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
2: 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Jeff, looking at a fourth down and 24 for Prairie View as we start the second quarter. Get you to give some stats right after this fourth down play.
4: Sure.
2: Looks like a punt coming. I don't think they're going to fake this one.
4: Great field position out of this. Wow.
2: That sack, by the way, was a 14-yard loss, forcing the fourth and 24. Minards is the punter. Marley Minards, sophomore, will boot it away. Fair catch taken at the Prairie View 43-yard line by McGowan. So good field position again. Jeff, how about some pertinent first quarter stats?
4: How about that first quarter? 129 yards total offense for the Bears. 95 in the air, 34 on the ground. Nate Bennett is 5-for-8, 95 yards, one touchdown, 63% completion. Knighton has 4 carries for 21 yards. Pendergrass 4-for-17 yards. Kept making catches is, of course, Gavin Freeman, 2-for-39 yards. McGowan, 1-for-33 yards and a touchdown.
2: 2-5-4 night here at McLean Stadium. Michael Turner in the backfield, his first carry of the night. Sees a sliver of a hole, jukes through it to the 39-yard line, so pick up a 5 on that first down carry. Cameron Canterbury makes the tackle. Nate Bennett at quarterback. No T.J. Lagway this evening. He is on the sidelines. Man, he gave a big high five and a hug to Bennett after that touchdown pass. There's a pass on a slant caught by Freeman. Then he is sandwiched between two defensive backs at the 22-yard line. Pass on the money again by Nate Bennett.
4: Prairie View's playing off coverage, and they're just long free releases by like guy like Gavin Freeman. You got to get on him, or he's going to eat you alive.
2: 17-yard gain to the 22, where it's first and 10 for the Bears, marching again. Bennett all day in the pocket. Pass near sideline is caught. Draylen Miller has it and is bumped out of bounds. See where there. He thinks he scored.
4: Yeah, scored.
2: He did score. I thought they were marking him out of bounds, but Draylen Miller took it into the end zone.
4: Well, it was almost intercepted by Jalen O'Neill. That was a heck of a pass that time.
2: Oh, he reached it over, yeah.
4: He gets in.
2: That is a touchdown. He looked back for confirmation himself, but was kind of his weight was leaning him out of bounds, but he reached the ball over the goal line. That is a 22-yard touchdown reception by Draylen Miller.
4: I don't think he did.
2: Here comes the extra point kick attempt by Rhett Armstrong. Kick is good into the berm area on the south end of the stadium. And how about that 22-yard touchdown play, touchdown pass by Nate Bennett to Draylen Miller. And a great effort, Jeff, wasn't it, by Miller to get into the end zone.
4: It really was. It was a close call, too, almost being picked off or batted down. But Miller's strong hands caught it and then tight-roped it sidelines into the end zone. Barely made it in. I'll tell you, Draylen Miller needed something like that because he's a playmaker. Transferred from Colorado. He's played quarterback, running back, wide receiver. He's a very talented athletic kind of guy. Great job that time getting in the end zone for the touchdown.
2: Makes it 24-3. Baylor on top. 13:51 to play in the second quarter here at McLean Stadium. Timeout on the field. We will step aside. 24-3. Bears up on the Panthers on the Baylor Sports Media Network.
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2: 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Go to the Baylor Athletics YouTube channel and you can look right into our booth here. Here's Jeff Walters trying to get the stats going again. If you want to see Jeff in action, this is the time. This is it. Jeff Gandy over there. Bob Baker's in the back. Hey, Bobby. Yep, still with us. And here we go. Prairie View has the ball at their own 25-yard line. Bears turned another short field into a score. It was a 32-yard punt that set the Bears up. And here's a timeout by Prairie View.
3: Came out with an odd formation. I don't know why they took timeout. Interesting.
2: We'll keep it right here. Timeout by Prairie View. Down now 24-3. Remember, Prairie View scored on their first possession tonight. They had the Baylor won the toss, deferred to the second half. Prairie View drove it 57 yards for a 25-yard field goal. And that's it. They haven't been really close since then.
3: They've had bad field position due to the efforts of the defense and special teams. And I think we're facing it right now. And so turning short fields into points is naming a game.
2: One was a block punt.
3: Yep.
2: The other one was a short punt, a 32-yarder, and Nate Bennett has been terrific. That last play, or last possession, was three plays, 44 yards. Nate Bennett is 7 for 10 for 134 yards, two touchdowns in the first half tonight, his first collegiate start. First and 10 from the 25 for Prairie View. And the ball off. Knifes forward for 1 yard to the 26.
3: Not a whole lot there. Great pursuit that time and great position and what they call run fields, making sure you have gap integrity and just go with the lineman and then make the play. Get off the block and make the play. Good job by the defensive line at that last play.
2: Second down 9 now for Prairie View from their own 26-yard line. Early stages, second quarter, 24-3, Baylor on top. We'll visit with Brian Fonville from Central National Bank coming up at halftime. Tevin Carter is their senior quarterback. Takes the snap. Defender in his face. Passes it. Caught. Fumble! Ball. Ball's on the ground. Baylor may have it. The pass was complete, and then the receiver was slung around and going down. He lost the handle on the ball. It looks like Kendrick Walker has... Kendrick Walker made the tackle. And I think Micah Gifford may have the fumble recovery. It is Baylor's ball. A turnover. Boy, that Baylor defense smells blood in the water
3: now. It really does. It's great recognition by the corners out there at the side. It was a quick, almost like a quick screen, but it was read so quickly that the receiver bobbled. Well, did he have possession? Yeah, he did have possession before he fumbled the ball.
2: Wow.
3: Yeah, great turn now. Great opportunity for the Bears to really pour it on.
2: Short field again. Bears take over at the 17 of Prairie View A&M. Snap back to Bennett. Fake the handoff. Bennett's going to run to the 10, to the 5, to the goal line. Touchdown, Nate Bennett. He runs it in for a 17-yard touchdown.
3: Counter bash play where the quarterback reads the defensive end. If he comes down on the running back, you pull it and keep it around the end, and that's exactly what Nate Bennett did. Wide open, score, great read, good execution, touchdown Bears.
2: How about that? One play, 17 yards back in the end zone, this time on the legs of Nate Bennett. Starting tonight in place of the injured DJ Lagway, and what a first half going for Nate Bennett. Extra point attempt is coming. Good snap, good hold, and the kick is true by Rhett Armstrong. And with 12:55 to play in the second quarter, It is now 31-3. Baylor up on Prairie View A&M.
3: Boy, taking advantage of what the defense gives you. And the defense gives you the ball, a short field.
2: And let's correct what we said. Kendrick Walker forced the fumble, and it was Bo Onu who recovered it for Baylor. So on the spot, recovered the fumble. And the Bears took only one play to run it in for the touchdown. Timeout on the field, 12:55 to play. Second quarter, 31-3. 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
3: Yeah.
2: One play, 17 yards. Bears are back in the end zone following the turnover by Prairie View, their first of the night. Fumble recovery by Bo Onu, and then quarterback Nate Bennett ran it in from 17 yards out. Bears lead 31-3 over Prairie View. 12:55 to go. There's a long way to go, Jeff, in the
3: sure
2: second
3: is.
2: Quarter.
3: I tell you, that counter bash play is a staple in this arsenal.
2: Yeah.
3: And Jake Spavadal's arsenal. That's exactly, they ran it perfectly.
2: Riley Sullivan kicks it off for the Bears. Deep kick again, 8 yards deep, touchback. Prairie View will begin from their own 25-yard line. Still a long way to go in this game, but the Bears home again next week and the following week. So this starts a stretch of three straight home games for Baylor. Prairie View tonight, Louisiana Tech next Saturday afternoon at 3 p.m. Then the Big 12 opener against Colorado here on September 26th. Colorado won again today. They're off to a 2-0 start. Here's Prairie View beginning from their own 25, down 31-3. Tevin Carter's the quarterback, takes the snap in the shotgun, fakes the handoff, passes. Off the arms, incomplete. Out in the right flat. Rodney Ojo was the intended receiver.
3: I think that's, is that McAllister out there? No, that's LeVar Thornton.
2: LeVar Thornton was there.
3: I don't know if he was going to make anything on that pass catch anyway, since Thornton was right on top of him.
7: Second down.
2: And I gave him too many yards. I said last week he was 8 catches for 142 yards. That's through 2 games.
3: Yeah.
2: So he's averaging 71 yards per game receiving. Ojo is. They'll hand this one off. Counter to the right side, out to the 28-yard line, 3-yard pickup. We'll leave Prairie View 3rd down and 7.
3: Another big down for the defense. You see, he's going to get back in the backfield and get a sack. Put some pressure on Carter.
2: You think that defensive front isn't licking their chops right now?
3: They sure are. I would be if I was them.
2: Yeah, exactly. They are digging in. They're looking for the right spot. Here we go. Third down and seven. Empty backfield around Tevin Carter. Now he'll step up, changing the play. Play clock at eight, now seven, now six. Carter steps back in the shotgun. Here's the third down, seven play.
3: Quarterback
2: snap
3: run.
2: To him.
3: Yeah.
2: Quick pass is caught. Nearly intercepted, you're right. And then backing his way across the 35-yard line for a first down. Thornton made a break on that ball and would have had a pick six had he got his mitts on it, but instead it was caught, and it's a first down.
3: Real close, great break speed on that time, and almost picked up with a pick, at least block it down, be able to knock it down, but it was a pass and a completion for Prairie View. First down since, what, the first drive?
2: Yeah, it has been a while.
3: Yeah.
2: Ojo with the catch. Out to the 38, it's first and 10 for Prairie View A&M. Bears subs late there defensively. Jose Wheeler goes out. Here's the first down and 10 play, and here are flags before the ball is snapped, and it's a delay of game.
7: Delay of game. Offense, 5-yard penalty, remains first down.
3: Just Jamal Weiss that came in.
2: Okay.
3: Wheeler.
2: You know, that defensive front is so deep.
3: Yeah.
2: I think Coach Aranda and Coach Klanderman think they can go three deep in that defensive line and not to miss anything.
3: What a luxury to have that kind of depth with that kind of talent on your defensive line.
2: Yeah.
3: Man, that's rare.
2: Yeah, very rare. You know, defensive linemen, really good, talented, strong, fast defensive linemen. Maybe the hardest position to find when recruiting. Baylor is a luxury of riches there right now. Got to keep them all healthy. First down and 15, pass to the near side is caught, but he went down, touched his knee in making the reception. That was Torek Goins who made the catch. Torek Goins, a sophomore from Brazosport High School. So no yards after the catch. It was a completion, picked up about 4.5 yards. Second down, 10 coming up. Baylor did lose Devontae Tesno very early in this game. Remember that injury? Took a lot of time with him. It looked like they put an air cast on his left leg and put him on a cart and drove him into the Baylor training room area. Here's the second down play. Second down and 10.
3: Here they come.
2: Carter rolling away from pressure, being chased. Pass incomplete. Great coverage downfield by Davon Jordan. Oklahoma transfer. He was right there. And Carter was running for his life again, wasn't he?
3: Yeah, he sure was. And again, Jordan came up just at the right time in a trail position and knocked the ball down. It's causing third and 10. Another big opportunity for this defense now to get the ball back to your offense. Yeah, Carter, he's running for his dear life.
2: He really was. Prairie View is three of seven on third down so far here in the first half. This is third down and 10. Fans making noise with Baylor on defense. This third down play for Prairie View. And another timeout called by Prairie View A&M.
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2: Timeout comes with 10:19 showing on the clock. Second quarter, Baylor up 31-3 over the visitors from Prairie View. Let's hear from Reggie Bush, the Baylor defensive back, on this 2-5-4 night. Reggie talking about the support from Waco fans.
8: I mean, they're super important to me. Yeah, I've been here. It's my fifth year in Waco. I love it here. I love the community. Go outside. There's smiles every day. Everyone I meet is super nice. I love being here. And, you know, it means a lot to me to be able to compete and have the support of our community and show out for them.
2: Means a lot to these guys. You know, the support, when Baylor wins, Waco wins. When Waco is better, Baylor is better. So go hand in hand with Baylor and the Waco community. Great to recognize them and celebrate that here on 2-5-4 night. Doug McNamee walking around in a pretty cool 2-5-4 cap. Here we go. Here's the third down play. Third down and 10 from the 37. Snap back to Carter. Pressure on Carter. Hit as he throws. Pass is incomplete. Pressure again in the face of quarterback Tevin Carter. I think that was Xavion Hardy in the face of the quarterback and forced the incompletion. That'll bring up fourth down and 10.
3: Hardy took an inside move on the guard and got right in Carter's face and really disrupted that pass. He wasn't able to step into it, and it went incomplete. Now the Bears get it back. Good job. Again, good job by the D-line.
2: Marley Menards has had a rough night punting. This one nearly blocked again. Jaden McGowan takes it on a hop. No fair catch at the 25 to the 30. Running laterally, far side of the field, out of bounds at the 36-yard line. Boy, Baylor nearly got another one there, didn't they?
3: Boy, they sure did.
2: Nearly got another block. Instead, they've got the ball back with 10:02 to play in the second quarter. Baylor leading 31-3 over Prairie View A&M. 37-yard punt, Jeff Walter tells us, an 11-yard return. Timeout on the field. Let's check scores around the Big 12. How about Houston? They are playing at home against Southern. Houston, number 22 in the nation. 8:10 to play in the third quarter. It's 63-0. So the Cougars are romping and stomping. Cincinnati leads West Carolina 42-10, 3:32 to play in the third quarter. Tech, number 13 in the nation, an early 14-7 lead on Oregon State. It's 4 seconds before halftime. Iowa and Iowa State battle for the Cyhawk Trophy. They are tied 10-10 at halftime. That's a big one there, Big 12 and the Big 10 matching up. TCU had an open date last week, back in action, playing their home opener. They lead Grambling 21-7, 2:27 to go before halftime at Amon Carter Stadium. Finals from earlier today, Oklahoma State, the big win of the day for the Big 12 over 6th-ranked Oregon, 39-31 the final. Texas A&M, number 10, knocks off Arizona State in College Station, 48-20. I tell you what, kudos to Texas A&M. They, on this September 12th, the day after 9-11, they did a red, white, and blue at the game, and striped by the decks. The upper deck was red, middle deck was white, bottom deck was blue. And I'm telling you, I give credit to the Aggies. They can do that better than anybody.
3: Way to honor those that fell at 9-11.
2: Amen.
3: I saw it on TV, and it looked beautiful. Beautiful.
2: A&M gets the better of Arizona State. Arizona State now loads up and heads to London, England, where they'll play Kansas at Wembley Stadium next week. They're leaving straight from either College Station or maybe go down to Houston. BYU wins their conference opener. BYU, number 15 in the nation. They beat Arizona 28-17. K-State over Washington State 34-7. West Virginia over UT Martin 52-7. Colorado over Weber State 52-21. UCF falls to Pitt 12-7 in the rain in Pittsburgh today. And there is one other game later this evening, 20th-ranked Utah hosting Arkansas. Both teams 1-0 on the season. Last night, 23rd-ranked Missouri beat Kansas in the border battle 38-21. Great to visit with Mark Neely pregame tonight. Mark's doing TV on ESPN tonight. Mark started at Missouri and transferred to Kansas. It was a better move for him for his broadcasting degree. I don't know many people that would admit it, that they went to both Missouri and
3: Kansas.
2: That's
3: like starting at Texas A&M and finishing it at UT in
2: that's
3: Austin.
2: Right. You know? That's exactly right.
3: You just don't do that.
2: Pretty good story. All right, here we go. Baylor with the ball following the Prairie View punt. Bears will begin at their own 36-yard line, leading 31-3. 10 minutes, 2 seconds to go before halftime. Nate Bennett at quarterback for the Bears takes the snap in the shotgun. Bennett has time, has a lot of time. Slings it out near side. It is intercepted. That one was picked off by Prairie View A&M at the 46. J.J. Davis gets the interception. And there were a couple of receivers in the area, but looked like just a poorly thrown ball there.
3: Yeah, I just kind of sailed on them, and it went a little high. They were playing zone to the wide side of the field, and just sailed on them, and the defender was just sitting there waiting for it.
2: First turnover of the night by Baylor. Gives the ball right back to Prairie View A&M.
3: Yeah. Nate was playing pretty good. 7-11, 134 yards, 2 touchdowns. Now you get to put that one underneath the eye for that interception. That's just too bad for him. Just kind of misfired on it.
2: So Prairie View takes over in Baylor territory, plus 46-yard line. trailing 31-3 to the Bears. Here is Prairie View at the line of scrimmage, their own 40, or I'm sorry, the Baylor 46. Snap back to Carter. Hands the ball off. Running. Slowed up and down. May give him forward progress inside the 45. 2 yard gain on the play. Kyron Harris. That carry.
3: Well, that's good. That's good defensive pursuit right there by the guys coming in from the secondary and the guys at the defensive line holding their gaps and just stringing that ball out for just a 2 yard gain.
2: Leaves Prairie View second down and 8 there at the Baylor 44 yard line. Prairie View content to run that play clock a little bit now, down 31-3 in the second quarter. Carter takes the snap, hands it off again. Right up the middle, nothing doing. No gain on that play. Harris, the ball carrier again. Travion Mitchell with that tackle for the Bears in that defensive front. So we're going to see some different guys in there, and it's fun that they get to see some action.
3: Well, they feel like that they just try to establish some sort of run game against the Bears. I'm talking about Prairie View because throwing the football has not been very beneficial for them at this point in the game. So just trying to slow down the clock, slow down the tempo a little bit, and try to establish some sort of rushing attack.
2: Third down and 8 now from the 44. That defensive front 4 digs in. Linebacker creeping up to the line of scrimmage. Flags drop. Oh, another delay of game on Prairie View.
7: Delay of game. Offense, 5 yards penalty. Remains third down.
3: But Jermaine Jackson is going.
2: You know what he's pointing at? He's pointing at the play clocks, where they are, to make sure his quarterback knows where they are. He was going crazy.
3: He was.
2: Back him up 5. Third down and 13 coming up for Prairie View. So in that defensive front, Jordan Mack is in there. Garrett Ponder is in there. Travion Mitchell, Jose Wheeler in that front 4 for Baylor defensively.
3: Watch Gary Ponder on in. This is his play right here.
2: Here he comes from the right end.
3: Ah.
2: He gets picked off. Pass is incomplete, or is it a catch and a fumble? Play continues, and Baylor may have the recovery.
3: They do.
2: If that was a catch, then that's a fumble, and Baylor may have possession of the ball.
3: I think Cobbs got on it eventually.
2: And I think that's the case. It's going to be Baylor's ball. That'll be a catch and a fumble, and Baylor has another takeaway. Daniel Cobbs, it looks like, the fumble recovery after the completion. Play sort of unfolded in slow motion there after the, I guess there was a question, was it a catch or was it an incompletion?
3: One of the Bears tried to pick it up and try to run with it, and he fumbled it backwards.
2: And he fumbled it, yeah. But then Daniel Cobbs pounced on it, Baylor's ball. All right, the officials are still talking there. But for the moment, it looks like it is Baylor's ball, another takeaway, a fumble recovery.
3: Never going to see it again.
7: There's a catch and a fumble and a recovery by the defense. The previous play is under review.
2: All right, they're going to look at it. No problem.
3: They may reverse this.
2: Yeah. You don't think it was a catch?
3: I don't think it was a catch.
2: Gotcha.
3: He didn't have possession and took that first step.
2: So they'll look at it and let us know. We're missing a member of our crew tonight, Bryson Jackson, who is under the weather and recovering. And wish him well. And know that, or hope that he'll be back with us next week. Have every confidence that he will. Here's what's happening. Bryson and his fiance, Alexis Brown, are critiquing our broadcast tonight.
3: Oh,
2: yeah.
3: No.
2: So we'll get it. We'll get probably a written report from both of them on
3: the
2: broadcast.
3: Do we get grades A, B, C, D, all that?
2: I don't know. Maybe. It'll be up to them.
3: Probably so.
2: They would be tough graders, also.
3: I know it.
2: So.
3: Here we go.
2: We miss Bryson.
3: Here we go. I think they're going to reverse this. It'll be 4th and 12. 13, okay. Well, it is really close, but I think they're going to reverse it.
2: Yeah, that is really close. As we get a look at the replay from ESPN, I disagree. I think it's a catch. I think he took a step before the ball came out.
3: Upheld, I mean.
2: Yeah, that's what I think. What do I know? I'm just creating conversation
3: Coach Jackson, he's playing his case over there.
2: Yeah.
3: to the judges in striped shirts.
2: Jermaine Jackson was the SWAC Coach of the Year last year.
3: Yeah.
2: Had a terrific season, SWAC champions. Came in and had a, what were they, 9-4 last year?
3: They were.
2: 10-4.
3: 10-4.
2: 7-1 in the SWAC. Played in the Celebration Bowl. Wild game, lost in four overtimes to South Carolina State, 40-38. But a great year, and Coach Jackson was the SWAC Coach of the Year.
3: Jackson's record as a head coach is 50-16.
2: Wow.
3: At three different institutions, so he knows how to turn a program around. Oh, don't just agree with him. Come on.
2: All right, here we go. Our official, Michael McCabe.
7: After a review, the ruling has been changed to an incomplete pass.
2: You got it.
3: I got the first one. I got the first one.
2: It won't be the last. All right. So what does that leave Prairie View?
3: 4th and 13.
2: Fourth and 13.
3: No, at least if to punt the ball.
2: Right. Well, you know, the refs can't get them all right. So. All right, punting situation again for Prairie View. Really, that's a better option for them. They get to punt the ball away instead of losing the fumble.
3: You think the Bears will come after it again?
2: I think they will. I think they have found something there. Bit of a delay before...
7: Game clock, operator. Please restore the game clock to 8:14. Thank you.
2: It was showing 8:06, and they'll put 8:14 on the clock. Halftime, we'll visit with Brian Fonville from Central National Bank, our game sponsor tonight. We look forward to that. Here we go. Snap back. No pressure this time. Boots it away. Best punt of the night. Gowan runs away from it. And it's going to be downed inside the five. Well done by Prairie View.
3: Yeah.
2: Little wedge shot there. 47-yard punt downed at the three. 46-yard punt.
3: Listen to you now, J-Mo.
2: What?
3: Wedge shot.
2: Well, I learned it from you.
3: Okay, that was a good one, too. That was spot on.
2: That was placed very nicely. Menards has had his troubles this evening, the punter. But Marley Menards, but that one was a beauty. Down at the three, and that's where the Bears will take over. Leading 31-3, 8:02 on the clock in the second quarter. Nate Bennett threw an interception his last time out there. Directs the offense again. Caden Knighton in the backfield. Snap back. Knighton around the left side. Mm. Ooh, just tripped up. Almost around the corner. He does pick up 5 yards out to the eight.
3: Inside zone to Caden Knighton, but he sees the daylight, so he just jumps over to the left-hand side, outside, picks up about 6 yards on it. It's all on him.
2: Second down and five for the Bears from their own 8-yard line. Knighton again, right side. Somebody's helmet goes rolling across the field. He's out. He's got a first down to the 15-yard line. That looked like a bowling ball rolling across the field, that big purple helmet. Wow.
3: You know, Knighton's only 5'11", 211 pounds, but he plays bigger.
2: He does run
3: hard,
2: doesn't he?
3: When he runs on the football, he looks bigger.
2: First down, Bears to the 15-yard line. Bennett fires it out to the near side. Picked up off his shoe tops by Gavin Freeman, but it skipped to him, so an incompletion. Stop the clock at 7:22 showing, second quarter. And it's second and 10 for Baylor from their own 15.
3: Let's move the ball. Get in front of chains here. Got to pick up a good one. Make it third and short.
2: Receiver in motion is Freeman to the near side. Swing pass to Caden Knighton. Gives it to him in space to the 20, to the 25, and down at the 27-yard line, 26-yard line. Pretty good to get the ball to him in space there.
3: Yeah.
2: He picks up 11 yards.
3: It's a simple swing pass to your running back and let the wide receivers block downfield for you. And that's the second time they've run it with great results. I mean,
2: Knighton again, heavy dose of Caden Knighton on this possession. He bumps out. He's to the 40-yard line and bumped out of bounds at the 41-yard line. Came through that throng of players right at the line of scrimmage. popped out of there and gained 15 yards.
3: What I'll tell you, he runs big, he runs tough, 5'11", 211, but you're not going to bring him down with one guy. It takes a couple.
2: Out to the 41-yard line now are the Bears. Remember, they began this possession at their own three.
3: Nice drive right here.
2: 6:24 and counting. Michael Turner in the backfield. In the pistol behind quarterback Nate Bennett. Hand to Turner. Turner has a big hole to the 50. And into Prairie View territory at the 48-yard line. I tell you, that was a nice hole opened up there, and Michael Turner took advantage.
3: Yeah, pulling the guard in the tackle, but he just hit the off gap. And the defender was not there, and it was a nice hole for first down.
2: 11 yards on that game. Baylor picking up double-digit yardage on just about every play. Fake the handoff to Turner. Slant left side. Freeman's got it. Freeman down inside the 35. He's mad that he didn't get more yards after the catch on that one.
3: And that would be like Gavin Freeman, too.
2: Yeah, but that's 15 on that play. So the last three plays, 15, 11, and 15. And the Bears are at the Prairie View 33. 5.5 minutes on the clock, second quarter. Short pass, Freeman, near side, slip, slowed down, and down for a loss. Kind of spun his tires a little bit there and couldn't get the traction going.
3: We're getting a little tempo action, too, out of the offense now. That's second and long, second and 12. Now they're going to slow down.
2: Second down, 12, 2-yard loss on that play. From the 35-yard line of Prairie View. Under 5 minutes to play, second quarter. Bears 31, Panthers 3. Snap back to Bennett, a little bit high. Swings it out to Freeman, left side. Gets a block on the perimeter to the 30, to the 25, and out of bounds. That was Lewis Brown out there, the receiver, blocking on the perimeter.
3: Yeah, you talk about a wide receivers has got to learn how to block for your brothers. And that time, Lewis Brown did a nice job one-on-one in the open field blocking that really sprung Gavin for that, almost getting the first down out of it.
2: Prairie View player is down on the field at the end of that play. That was an 8-yard gain on that play, although they haven't moved the sticks forward yet. But the Prairie View player being attended to, 4:37 on the clock, second quarter, 31-3, Baylor on top. And it was hot today.
3: Yeah.
2: Hey, glad this was a night game.
3: Hey, we're already in the ninth play. Actually, it's the 10th play.
2: Wow.
3: 72 yards.
2: Well, this began at the 3-yard line.
3: Yeah.
2: Remember that?
3: Yeah.
2: So I broke a Morris Tennant today. Never mow on a game day is one of my rules. Never mow.
3: And you did?
2: And I did.
3: Why?
2: Because I was going to mow yesterday, and it rained. Yeah, it was a beautiful rain. It was beautiful. I sat.
3: So J-Mo, I'm going to change the subject. Is this game number 456 or 7?
2: Stop.
3: 456 consecutive football games you've broadcast. That is just blows me away.
2: Why'd you change the subject? Here we go, back to play. Focus on the field.
3: Oh, okay.
2: Prairie View players off to the far sideline. Here's a third down play. It's third and 3 for the Bears, looking to keep this drive alive. Bennett passes, nearly intercepted, but it's incomplete. Lewis Brown, the intended receiver. So it's fourth down and 3 for the Bears from the Prairie View 26. It looks like they'll go for a field goal here.
3: Yeah, middle blitz that time by number 3, Jace Ward. It looked like he came through the middle of the formation and put pressure on Bennett and just couldn't get a good pass off. He couldn't step into it. He was throwing off his back leg. Lucky it was an interception, but at least we're going to get 3 points out of it.
2: Dylan Schaub is the deep snapper. Palmer Williams the holder. Red Armstrong on for a 45-yard field goal attempt. Kicking left to right. Good snap. Good hold. And the kick is good by Red Armstrong. Bears add 3 to their total. Red Armstrong, a 45-yarder. He had a 46-yarder earlier tonight. And the Bears go up 34-3 on Prairie View A&M.
3: Confidence builder. Confidence builder for a kicker.
2: That's right.
3: That kind of kick right there. Two of them in the first half.
2: Bears started at their own 3-yard line on that possession. Remember that after the nice punt by Prairie View?
3: Yep.
2: They drove it 11 plays, 72 yards, 3:52 off the clock. They had 5 first downs on that drive. But it stalls out, and they end with a field goal that ups their lead to 34-3.
3: 282 total yards so far. We're still in the second quarter. So a lot of offense. Most of it's in the air. 167 in the air, 95 on the ground.
2: Wow, man, really impressive. And how about the defense is doing its job? Prairie View right now still 53 yards total offense. Yeah, 57 on their first drive. Show you time of possession sometimes doesn't mean a hill of beans. Prairie View has 14 minutes. Possession time, Baylor 11:49.
3: Yeah.
2: And the Bears lead 34-3. Kickoff coming by the Bears with 4:10 to go in the second quarter. Kick is away. This one, another fair catch out to the 25. 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And that last drive by the Bears, 11 plays, 72 yards. 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Prairie View begins from their own 25-yard line. Handoff, short gain of 2 yards. Caleb Arterberry is in their linebacker position for the Bears. Starting to see some new names in there. Arterberry made the tackle after a short 2-yard gain on the play. Xavion Knox with that carry for Prairie View. Snap back again. Carry again off left tackle. He falls out across the 30. About 3-yard gain on that play. That Arterberry again with the tackle.
3: Yeah, Anthony Crenshaw, the other linebacker. It's another from Delaware. Transfer from Delaware. He's in there as well. Both of them combined on that tackle.
2: So it's 3rd down and 5 for Prairie View. Nose of the ball just across their own 30-yard line. Panthers trailing Baylor 34-3, 3:09 and counting second quarter.
3: Got man-to-man into the boundary.
2: See what they do on 3rd down and 5. Here comes the pressure on Carter. Passes away, slant, left, right side. It is caught, and he falls to the 36 for a first down.
3: He got a clean release that time from the cornerback. If he would have gotten his hands on it, like press man coverage technique, he probably wouldn't have been able to get the pass reception in there. But nevertheless, it's first down for Prairie View.
2: Finney with the catch. Braylon Finney, the junior from Shreveport, made that catch for a first down at the 36-yard line. Only the 6th first down here in the first half for Prairie View. New set of downs from their own 36. Man in motion from right to left. Carter slides left, passes left. It is caught. And Baylor all over him after the catch is made.
9: Turner Knox.
2: Catch made and then down after a 1-yard gain to the 37.
3: Onu was out there. It looked like he was being held by the receiver, but he got off to assist on the tackle. Nice job by him on the perimeter.
7: 2 minutes, timeout.
2: That'll get us to the 2-minute timeout here in the second quarter with our score, Baylor 34, Prairie View 3. Panthers have the ball. We'll take a break and be right back on the Baylor Sports Media Network.
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2: 2 minutes to go before halftime. Baylor leads over Prairie View A&M 34-3. Panthers have the ball. They're at their own 37-yard line. First half that has really been dominated by Baylor offensively and defensively. How about Nate Bennett, his first start in a Baylor uniform tonight? DJ Lagway not available, injured, won't play this evening. But Nate Bennett is 11 of 17 for 167 yards, two touchdowns, did have one interception. He has really done well and sort of done, I think, what those who know him expected him to do tonight.
3: Look confident, comfortable within himself, really just followed his instincts and just pulled the trigger.
2: Yeah.
3: And he's played well. How much he's going to play in the second half, we don't know.
2: What's the word? Moxie. He plays with Moxie.
3: I'm gonna write down Moxie next time.
2: How do you spell Moxie? Here we go. Second and nine for Prairie View. Take the snap. Pitch it left side. Across the 40. Spilled at the 42-yard line.
11: Savion Turner Knox, the ball carrier.
2: Savion Turner Knox, the carry. They'll spot it. Yep, at the 42. So it's third down. Third down and about four coming up for Prairie View. Here's another big third down play. Prairie View is 4 of 10 on third downs here in the first half, which has a minute 33 to play. Not in any particular rush are the Panthers. And here's the third down and four play. Carter to throw over the middle. It is dropped. Boy, that pass was right there, wasn't it?
3: Sure was. Anthony Crenshaw Jr. got his hand in on it. Might have knocked it down, but it looked like from our point of view, he just dropped it.
2: That was Ethan John, the tight end, the intended receiver, a senior from Milwaukee. Pass was right there, but just didn't haul it in. Brings up fourth down and a punting situation for Prairie View. Jaden McGowan back deep for the Bears. Marley Menards will punt it away. Remember, Penn Baylor inside the five with his last punt. Kicks this one away. McGowan calls for the fair catch. Ooh. Slides down on the ground to make the catch at the 22.
3: That's a little risky going after it like that. Catching it about where your knees.
2: Yeah. 41-yard punt. I guess he's just trying to keep that one from going beyond him and losing some yardage.
3: Yeah.
2: So the Bears have it back. See what they do here with a minute seven on the clock. Three timeouts remaining if the Bears choose to use those. Up 34-3 are the Bears. They'll take over at their own 21-yard line. Actually, the 21. Makes it a 42-yard punt. Here's Nate Bennett at quarterback in the shotgun. Takes the snap, looks left, looks center, passes right incomplete. Jaden McGowan, the intended
11: passes
2: receiver. McGowan came back to the ball at the 30-yard line, couldn't make the grab.
3: Not a real good pass by Bennett again. He kind of like short hopped it. I don't know if he got his arm hit or if it was tipped at the line of scrimmage, but that kind of pass kind of just died on him.
2: Nate Bennett has gone the entire way at quarterback for the Bears here in the first half. Second down 10 for the Bears. Bennett again steps up in the pocket. Fires. It is caught across the 40-yard line by Lewis Brown. Now, that pass had some mustard on it.
3: Yeah.
2: And a big gain to the 42.
3: That was a bullet 21 yards to Lewis Brown. Big first down. Move the chains.
2: 21-yard pickup on the play. Now they'll go in a hurry. Bennett looking to throw again. He's going deep. Left side.
3: Got it.
2: He's got Freeman, but he's overthrown.
12: Pass intended for Kevin Freeman.
2: Second time tonight we've seen him go deep for Freeman, and Freeman turns on the jets but can't quite catch up to it.
3: He had a 2 yard, he's 2 yards ahead of the defender, just a little bit overthrown. Would have been 6 points.
2: Stops the clock with 39 seconds to go.
3: Good job by the O-line, though, giving Bennett a lot of time.
2: He did have a lot of time, man. He unleashed a long throw there. Second down and 10, flags fly. May cost the Bears 5.
7: False start. Offense number 72. 5-yard penalty. Remain second down.
2: Asher Hale at the right guard spot. Don't want to mention those guys only when they have a penalty. Harrison Clough is playing center tonight for the injured Colton Soracki. Clough, a 6'4", 315-pound sophomore from Columbia, Mississippi. Logan Moore at right tackle. Nate Kibble at left guard. Caden Soracki at left tackle. Pass over the middle. This one is caught, surrounded, pushed back. Moy is holding on to that ball with everything he's got. That is Matthew Kloppenstein with the catch. And the Bears will call a timeout.
3: That was a good pass and a good play to put you in third and manageable opportunity to move the sticks. Right over the middle, Kloppenstein just kind of gets in that soft area in the zone, and Nate Bennett just delivers a bullet. Good passing catch. Call timeout. Now it's 3rd and 7.
2: First timeout of the half for the Bears. They've got 2 remaining. 3rd and 6 coming up from their own 46-yard line. Bears lead at 34-3. Dancing lights again at McLean Stadium. They are really showing off those new LED lights this evening. They are pretty terrific. Apparently, the big light show comes

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2: This week, David and Amy Cox are here. 39th anniversary. Congratulations to you. David and Stacy Cottle, 36th anniversary. Congratulations to both of them. I think I'm right in saying both at the game this evening. So today's not their anniversary, but it was this week. So happy anniversary to David and Amy Cox and David and Stacy Cottle. Here we go. First and 10 for the Bears from the 47 of Prairie View. Bennett pumps once, throws, caught. McGowan has it. McGowan is down at the 21-yard line.
3: McGowan settles in a soft zone between the corner and the safety, and Nate Bennett delivers a perfect pass for first down.
2: Quick snap here, and he'll clock it. Bennett will to stop the clock. First and 10 at the 21. Bears already in field goal position, maybe thinking more than that with 12 seconds to go in the half.
4: Pass back to stop the clock. Second down.
2: Tony Livingston is in at a tight end spot for the Bears. 26 yards on that last pass to McGowan. Should be first down and 10 here from the 21. Oh, they did clock it. It's second down and 10. Here is Bennett rolling right, trying to get away. Can't do so. He is pulled down and hit hard. He is pulled down hard back at the 24-yard line.
5: Third and final charge.
2: Gets up, appears to be okay, and Baylor uses its final timeout. And they'll trot Red Armstrong out there.
3: That was the first time I've seen that Nate Bennett had some pressure up the middle by Elias Sanders, defensive tackle, fifth-year senior from Portland State, and he did get through, was able to get a hold of Nate's shoulder pad. It looked kind of scary when he was throwing
2: it
3: around.
2: Yeah, it really did. Slung him down hard. So timeout by Baylor, their final of the half. Red Armstrong is out there. Parent field goal attempt coming for the Bears. 322 yards of offense for Baylor in the first half. 70 total yards by Prairie View A&M. Bears lead at 34-3.
3: He fell right on his throwing arm, too.
2: Ooh. Yeah, that looked a little scary, the way he was slung down to the ground.
3: Yeah.
2: And a guy hit him when he was down.
4: 22 yards away.
2: Here's the try for a field goal from the right hash, kicking left to right. 41-yard attempt for Red Armstrong, who's 2 for 2 tonight. Good snap, good hold. Armstrong's kick is no good.
3: Wow.
2: He misses from 41 yards. So the Bears, a nice drive going in at halftime, but they come away with no points on the missed field goal. Armstrong had hit from 46 and 45 earlier in the half. So halftime from Waco. Baylor up on Prairie View A&M. 34-3 is our score. We'll hear from Coach Dave Aranda coming up. We'll also visit with Brian Funville from Central National Bank coming up at the half. Bears lead it 34-3. Let's pause here 10 seconds for station identification on the Baylor Sports Media Network.
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2: 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We'll visit with Brian Fonville coming up in just a moment. Going in at halftime, Brent Ingram from Baylor Athletic Communications, wearing another hat. He wears several, but he visited with head coach Dave Aranda.
1: Dave, what did you like about your team first half?
3: I thought we settled down.
4: From his sports studio, welcome to this
5: time. Defensively, we got some good momentum going. We're going to be playing some more guys on defense. It's important to keep the momentum that we got. I think offensively, we got to settle down on the football.
3: How do you think they settled down? I think there's good things from Nate. I thought there's a couple of good checks that Nate put us into and a couple of good throws. I think Nate can still settle down and take what the defense has given him.
1: Awesome. Thanks, Dave.
3: Thank you.
2: All right. Appreciate Brent's help.
1: What'd you like?
2: Appreciate Brent's help at halftime, and that's Coach Aranda going in at the half. Bears up 34-3 on Prairie View A&M. We'll give you all the first half stats coming up in a bit, but notably, Baylor 322 yards of offense in the first half, 231 passing, 91 rushing, and for Prairie View, 49 yards passing, 21 rushing, 70 total yards for Prairie View in the first half. Baylor Golden Way Band is on the field. Their halftime performance, and terrific to see them. That would be their early fall uniforms. Black shorts, white shirts, and green caps for Baylor. They'll wear those heavy band uniforms coming up as it gets a little cooler, but a smart move by them to wear those uniforms this evening. Bears leading it by a 34-3 count. 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You look right into our booth here at McLean Stadium. And thanks to NextLink, go to the Baylor Athletics YouTube channel, and you can tap into our live stream from the booth. Mentioned those anniversaries earlier. How could I possibly have missed the anniversary of Eric and Michelle Sherrow, 32nd anniversary? Congratulations to them, and they are at the ball game tonight. Let's see, is tonight their anniversary? No, it's Thursday, so happy anniversary and celebrating here at the game tonight. Love the Sherrows. That is great. Love Brian Fonville also, who joins us from Central National Bank, our game sponsor tonight. Welcome to you. That was a pretty impressive first half.
6: Very impressive first half, and a great atmosphere here tonight for 254 night, seeing the Waco community out here. Beautiful night for football. A little warm, but a great atmosphere.
2: At least it was a night game. Would have been really toasty earlier in the day.
6: I can't imagine. If this had been 2:30, it'd be a different story.
2: Isn't it fun, you know, to have a 254 night and you guys involved? That's just perfect.
6: It really is, and you know, this is the first game with the Rush Pass program, which when that kind of came on our when that was presented to us, just thought that was an incredible opportunity and idea. I've been to so many Baylor games over the years, and usually it's during the holiday break where I'm like, man, I wish more people were here. And I just have to commend Doug McNamee and the staff for coming up with that. I don't know if that program exists at other colleges, but to have that outreach to the Waco community, and those are some of my favorite games from my times going to Baylor games, is when, like, it's not just the Baylor crowd, it's a Baylor and Waco crowd.
2: Yeah.
6: and to make it to where cost is not going to be a prohibiting factor from people being able to come to games throughout the seasons in the different sports, I just think is really cool, and we were excited to be part of it.
2: I think it's perfect. Your guys, Central National Bank's association with the Waco Rush Pass, and it's you're someone who you know sees the benefits. When Baylor wins, Waco wins. When Waco does well, Baylor benefits.
6: Absolutely, and I mean, not every community has the asset of having Division I college athletics as a part of that community. And so from a quality of life standpoint, for us to have this in Waco is really special. And so anyway, yeah, kudos to Baylor for the outreach and for wanting to make a 2-5-4 night to celebrate everything that we have going on here.
2: Agree. Central National Bank, very much involved with Baylor women's basketball, partnering with Baylor women's
6: yes.
2: basketball. We see and hear the spots. That's a terrific connection there.
6: It's been a lot of fun. And again, just couldn't be more happy to be part of that program. The way Coach Nikki has kind of embraced those funny commercials
2: right,
6: that you're talking
2: right.
6: about. And really, like for me, you know, I went to Baylor. A lot of our staff goes to Baylor. And the people who are involved in that partnership from the bank side are big Baylor fans. And, you know, as an alum, I think what's been so cool to see, like the way that the staff, Coach Nikki, the players represent the school is everything you could hope for.
2: Yeah.
6: From an alumni's perspective or just as a member of the Waco community. And so they've just been a real joy to work with, and seeing the players and getting to have that kind of access, the way they represent the school is a way that that all of us can be proud.
2: Some of your messaging is about getting the word out about fraud and potential scams. What's some advice you could give to our listeners?
6: Sure. So one of the cool things we got to do last year with a couple of the players was we did these kind of fraud educational PSAs, which might have been boring to some people, but you know, in banking, we unfortunately see people every day get taken advantage of on these kinds of scams. And so if I could give, like, I guess some short advice for people out there, one, the first is email is a completely unreliable form of communication. You cannot trust email. You should always call back, especially if it involves sensitive information or payment information. Pick up the phone, call a number you trust and is a verified number. And then the second thing really is, like, if you didn't initiate it, like if you didn't initiate the phone call or the outreach, you shouldn't trust it. I mean, I would be really proud if I call a customer who I don't know, and they were like, hey, you know, I'm going to hang up and call you back on the main line so that I know I'm talking. It's unfortunately gotten to that point where, again, if you didn't initiate it, don't trust it. And so, yeah, we, just like a lot of community banks, you know, we're on the front lines of trying to fight these types of things. The third thing I would say, too, is, like, if you have an elderly loved one in your family,
2: yeah.
6: like, every time I go home, I'm not saying my mom is elderly, but every time I go home, I tell her about some of the things we see because, you know, unfortunately, people who are of an older age are the prime targets for these types of things.
2: Wow, great advice. Appreciate that. You have a new location that opened recently. Tell us where that is.
6: We do. We just opened a location in the Austin area in Westlake, near kind of the 360 Bridge, Davenport Village.
2: All right.
6: And I probably shouldn't be talking about an Austin bank during the Baylor
2: podcast. No, that's good.
6: But, you know, John, we our Baylor calls us to reach the lost. And so, you know, in
2: good.
6: Longhorn country.
2: Love it.
6: But, yeah, we've been in the Austin. Of course, we've been in Waco since 1977, but have been serving the Austin market. Have been growing down there, and so really excited to open that location. And if anyone down there is listening and is looking for a bank, CMB Westlake, Davenport Village.
2: There you go. Very
6: yes,
2: cool. Well, thanks for being with us, and we appreciate the sponsorship so much. 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
6: yep.
2: Bank every Wednesday, and we appreciate that. 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
6: Thank you for all you do, John.
2: I appreciate it. Good to see you.
6: You too.
2: Thanks, Brian. Let's keep pouring on the points, don't you think?
6: Absolutely.
2: That'll be good. Brian Fonville with us. He is the Executive Vice President, Chief Operating Officer for Central National Bank, our game sponsor tonight, which Baylor leads 34-3 at halftime. Jeff will have first half stats when we come back. 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
12: It's halftime at McLean Stadium with the score Baylor 34, Prairie View A&M 3. Your first half stats and numbers for the Bears have a total of 322 yards of offense, 231 in the air, 91 on the ground. Nate Bennett is 15 for 23, 231 yards in the air, two touchdowns, one interception, 65% completion rate. On the ground rushing is Cade Knighton, seven carries for 49 yards and one touchdown. Dawson Pendergrass, four carries, 17 yards. Michael Turner, two carries for 16 yards. And Nate Bennett himself, the quarterback, two carries, 17 yards, and one touchdown. For receiving, on the receiving end, Gavin Freeman, 11 receptions for 78 yards. Jade McGowan, two receptions for 60 yards and one touchdown. Draylen Miller, one reception, 22 yards, and one touchdown as well. Lewis Brown has one reception, 21 yards, and no touchdowns, and no touchdowns. For Prairie View A&M, he's got 70 yards total offense, 49 in the air, 21 on the ground. Tevin Carter is 9 for 19, 49 yards, 30 for his longest, two sacks. On the receiving end, Damian McDaniel has 9 receptions, negative 4 yards. Kyan Harris, 1 reception, 30 yards. Rodney Ojo, 1 reception for 10 yards. And Torek Goins Jr., 1 reception for 5 yards. For the Bears, first downs, 16 first downs to 6 first downs for Prairie View. Total of 40 plays for Baylor compared to 36. Average yards, 8.1 yard average yards per play for the Bears, 15.4% or 4 yards per reception. The average yards rushing is almost 6 yards per carry. Red zone 2 for 3 for the Bears. Time of possession 12 minutes and 56 seconds. Only one turnover, that one interception by Nate Bennett. One fumble recovery for the defense, for the Bear defense. 5 total tackles for losses for the Bears on defense. 2 sacks, 2 fumble recoveries, and 1 blocked punt. And that kind of leaves us at the end of the first half. The teams are getting back onto the field, getting ready for the second half. The Bears will get the opening kickoff of the second half. And we will be back with you here on the Baylor Sports Media Network after this brief timeout.
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2: Back with us at halftime. Bears lead over Prairie View 34-3. I'm the only one who can talk right now. Everyone else has received Dr. Pepper floats here at halftime. How about that, Jeff?
17: I love it. You don't have to go to Dairy Queen to get a float. You can just stay up here in a booth.
2: You couldn't get one this good.
17: No.
2: At a non-partner like that. So thank you very much to Janet delivering those. And we're about ready to start the second half here. Really, really good first half by the Bears. You gave the numbers. It's hard to find much fault. Baylor did have the one interception.
17: Yeah.
2: And but still, to be up by 31 at halftime, not much to find fault with.
17: You know, I think the only thing that Baylor fans are probably a little disappointed in is only 91 yards rushing the ball.
2: Gotcha. Yeah.
17: That's the only thing. It's like we had some opportunities to move the ball and really work on the run game. And I would expect we'd have over at least 100 yards or more at this point. But who knows? Second half, that's what they may be focused on.
2: There was some thought coming into this game that would be something that Baylor would work on in this game is the running game. Hope to see good results from that. And it still could happen. I mean, there's still 30 minutes to go.
17: Oh, yeah.
2: Bears won the toss to open the night and defer to the second half. So they will receive here to start this second half. Ethan Eddings is the kicker. Baylor did not punt once in the first half, did they? We never saw Palmer Williams out there except a hold on field goals.
18: Back deep to return for your Bears. Number 11, Caden Knighton, and number 30, Michael
2: Bears
18: Allen.
2: Have Caden Knighton and Michael Allen back deep. Kick is away. Short kick. Returnable. Michael Allen with the return to the 20, to the 25,
17: go, go.
2: To the 30, to the 40, and down at the 43-yard line. How great is that? Michael Allen, the return of the second half kickoff. And, folks, you don't know what a contributor to this team Michael Allen is. Look at the reception he gets on the Baylor sideline. I love that.
17: All over him. If you want something good to happen to a player, you want it to happen to Michael
2: That's
17: Allen.
2: Right. That's
17: seriously.
2: Exactly right. We will sing his praises as much as we can. But 21-yard return by Michael Allen. That's terrific to start the third quarter. Bears begin at their own 42-yard line. Again, a 34-3 lead for the Bears. Bennett, Nate Bennett at quarterback, gives to Dawson Pendergrass. And he goes on the right side out to the 45-yard line. About 3 yards on that carry.
17: Little insert zone there to Pendergrass. He had to bounce it outside to the right side, but it was tackled fairly quickly by the cornerback. I guess they learned it from the half, first half. Make sure you cover the backside.
2: Second down, 7. Bennett fires it down the line to the near side to Gavin Freeman. Trying to get by that first defensive back. Can't do it. He slows him up, gets help, and he's down at the 47. So a couple more yards there. It's going to be third down and 5 for Baylor.
17: Baylor's taking his time, too.
2: Yep, Bears in no particular hurry. Look to the near sideline. Jake Spavital, the offensive coordinator, calls in the play. Signaled in by 3 different guys. Who is the right one? Who's the decoy?
17: Yellow, red, or black, you know.
2: Yeah, that's right. Here's the third down and 5 play for the Bears from their own 47. Opening possession, third quarter. Nate Bennett to throw, near sideline. Caught. Did he keep his feet in? Gavin Freeman.
17: Sure did.
2: He did, and it's really close, but about a yard short. So at the 49 of Prairie View, it's fourth down and 1.
17: No hesitation.
2: Not at all. They're going to go for it. Fourth down and 1. Nate Bennett takes the snap, gives to Pendergrass. Slowed up, and he's got it. He spins away from a tackler and down at the 45-yard line. They needed 1. He got 4. Move the chains. The drive continues for Baylor.
17: I think that was Nehemiah Harris who came crashing in from his safety position. Almost got Pendergrass in the backfield, but he was able to spin out of it and get a first down.
2: First and 10 Bears at the Prairie View 44. Bennett looking to throw. Deep ball, left side. Lewis Brown had fallen down or was tripped back at the 15-yard line, and the ball sails harmlessly over his head, incomplete.
17: I'd like to see that again.
2: Yeah, I'd like to see what that, if there was contact or if he just tripped. Walter clearly saw contact.
17: That's Nahamani Harris again involved with that situation.
2: Leaves Baylor second down and 10. Kloffenstein in motion out to the right side. Handoff running left is Pendergrass, and good coverage. Nice tackle there by Prairie View down at the 42. It's only a 2-yard gain on that play. It's third down and 8.
17: Yeah, Prairie View's defensive line strung that out to the sidelines, and Pendergrass couldn't cut up field like he likes to. That's a third down and long for the Bears.
2: Third down and 8 for Baylor. Opening possession, third quarter. Bears leading 34-3. Snap back to Bennett. He fires. It is caught. Did he hold on? He did not. No catch there. Boy, that was Jaden McGowan in between about 3 defensive backs for Prairie View. He got leveled.
17: It was a really good pass by Nate Bennett, though. He stood in the pocket and delivered a bullet to McGowan. He just wasn't able to be able to get it in his body to secure the pass.
2: So here is Palmer Williams onto the field for the first time tonight to punt the ball away. He has been out holding on 3 different field goal attempts, several extra point attempts. But the first punt tonight by the Ray Guy Punter of the Week last week. He pooches this one.
17: Wow.
2: Baylor can't keep it out of the end zone. Hits about the 3 and into the end zone. Palmer will be disappointed at that he didn't keep it out. But yeah. Palmer Williams recognized this week as the Ray Guy Punter of the Week in college football. Had a great game last week against Auburn.
17: He sure did. When you need to flip the field, you call on Palmer, and he's going to do it for you with his leg. You know, that was such a short little pooch punt. He barely put anything into it.
2: He did, didn't he?
17: With his leg strength, it's probably difficult to pooch it like that.
2: That's true. Timeout on the field, 34-3. 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
2: 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Here, everything's better. Prairie View with the ball. They'll begin at their own 20-yard line following that Baylor punt that trickled into the end zone. First punt of the night tonight by Baylor's Palmer Williams. Tell you what, those uniforms look sharp for the Bears tonight. White pants,
17: yeah, I like them.
2: Green jerseys, green helmets, stripe down the middle of the helmet. Picked by the fans for this game tonight. From the 20, swing pass. Out across the 25 to the 28-yard line. Nice little pickup on first down. Swing pass to Harris for an 8-yard gain on first down.
17: I tell you, Keon Harris has seen a lot of action here so far in this ball game. Barnes just overran him. He was responsible for Harris in the flat. Harris is able to dodge him and pick up 8 yards. Now it's second and two.
2: Second and two from the 28 for Prairie View. Traveling left to right in the third quarter. White pants, white jerseys. Hard to read gold numbers. Purple helmet. Prairie View logo on either side. Pitch nice to the right side, and Baylor's got it covered this time. No gain on the play. Kylan Reed is there to make first hit and slow him up and finish him off. No gain on the play. It is third down and two.
17: How about Kylan Reed? Just working off the block and then making a tackle for no gain. In fact, I think he might have lost about a half a yard. Kylan Reed, excellent job on that reaction to make that tackle.
2: Reed, the junior out of Mansfield Summit High School, had 7 unassisted tackles last week in the game against Auburn. Here's third down and two. Handoff again. And he's down for no gain. Back-to-back plays. Tackles on running plays for no gain. That was Jamal Weiss who hit him. And he didn't gain another inch after the hit. Jamal Weiss, the transfer from South Carolina and Marshall. And that'll bring up fourth down for Prairie View.
17: Well, that's a great, great three-down stand right there by the defense. Once the offense was able to put any points on the board, defense comes up and it goes three and out. Jamal Weiss does a nice job getting off his block, making a play in the backfield for another tackle for loss. Fourth and three, Prairie View punts away.
2: You know, they got 8 yards on that first play, and then back-to-back plays with no gain forcing the punt. Menards punts it away. Jaden McGowan waves his hand. Fair catch. Bears going to get good position out of this. About the 39-yard line, their own 39. With 10:18 to play in the third quarter, a 34-yard punt. And the Bears have the ball back, leading 34-3 over Prairie View A&M. Here is Nate Bennett back out at quarterback for the Bears. Bennett tonight, to this point, 17 of 27, 237 through the air. Two touchdowns and one interception for Nate Bennett in his first start at Baylor. Claps his hands, takes the snap of the shotgun. He's going to hand it off. Caden Knighton running left. Nowhere to go.
18: Give his to Caden Knighton.
2: Tough 2 yards by Caden Knighton to the 41.
17: I'd like to give credit to whoever made the tackle because he made a really good play, but I can't read their numbers. I think you're right, J-Mo. Those gold numbers on the white jerseys.
2: For me, it's a little hard to see.
17: They kind of
2: blend in. Yeah. So here we go. Second down play, pass down the line to the left side. Freeman comes all the way to the left and is out of bounds on the near sideline. I said that wrong. He passed it to the right side, and Gavin Freeman came all the way across the backfield to the near side and out of bounds at the 49-yard line, and that's enough for a first down.
17: Nice block by Lewis Brown the second to kind of spring him around the sideline there for the first down. Good job.
2: I think Nate Bennett was looking to block somebody, too. Here we go. Handoff, Caden Knighton. More traditional play there. Oh. Angles off the right side. He is down at the 44. That is a 5-yard gain by Caden Knighton. Number one offensive line is still in there for the Bears.
17: Bears are averaging almost 5 yards per rush right now. Not bad.
2: Second down, 5. Knighton will get another carry. Oh, what a great block. There's a flag down, and Knighton is down at the 42. Would that be a crackback block? Was he coming back?
17: Yeah, he's crackback.
2: Yeah. I mean, he blasted a guy, and the flags came out right after that. And Knighton is a little slow getting off and coming over to the near side. Yeah. And Prairie View has a player down as well.
4: Personal foul. Illegal blindside block. Offense number 6. 15-yard penalty. Replay second down.
2: Yeah, you sort of saw that. You can't do that just for player safety.
17: Yeah.
2: You just can't come back like that and make a block inside like that.
17: I think Knighton got his knee or his ankle twisted at the very end of that tackle. The tackler had a hold of it, and he was trying to get loose. He might have sprained it a little bit. He's limping off.
2: All right, and the Prairie View player is down as well. So the penalty will back the Bears back to their own 42-yard line. So it'll be still second down, but second and 19 now for the Bears. J.J. Davis is the player for Prairie View, who gets up and now trots over to the far sideline.
17: No, you got a comfortable lead, 34-3, and it's in the third quarter, 8 minutes, almost 9 minutes left in the quarter. You want to start playing a clean game. You don't want to let off on the gas. You want to execute. You want to have the effort and high level of execution. But you want to play a clean game.
2: Yeah.
17: You know?
2: So it's
17: important you don't pick up bad habits in this situation.
2: That's where that playing to your standard comes in.
17: Correct.
2: You know, no matter who you're playing, no matter when it is in the game, you want to play up to your standard.
17: Exactly.
2: That Coach Aranda talks about. All right, second and 19 for the Bears now. They're back to their own 41 after the penalty. Check penalty yardage here in just a second. Snap back to Nate Bennett. Pass near side is intercepted. Watch out to the 40, to the 35, to the 30, and tripped up. And a flag down at the end of the play. Maybe telegraph that one a little bit. Ball was picked off. Second turnover tonight by Baylor.
17: I don't think he actually saw the safety sitting there because Brown was going on a slant route, and the safety barely moved. I don't think Nate Bennett really saw him in there. See the replay here.
4: Interception and during the return, personal foul, illegal blindside block, intercepting team number 4.
17: Yeah, safety stepped right in front of him.
4: 15-yard penalty, first down.
17: Never saw him.
2: All right, so the penalty yardage will not wipe out the interception. We'll back them out. It was Malachi Williams, the linebacker, who had the interception for Prairie View, their second pick tonight of Nate Bennett. So Prairie View will take over following the penalty yardage at the Baylor 45-yard line. Baylor up 34-3, 8 minutes 40 seconds on the clock. Third quarter, home opener for the Bears tonight. Game 2 of the season, game 3 of the season for Prairie View.
17: All right, defense.
2: Chance to rise up after the interception by the Baylor defense. Tevin Carter has gone the entire way at quarterback for Prairie View A&M. Takes the snap in the shotgun. Rolls right, passes up the right sideline, heavy pressure. And he threw it out of bounds. Ryan Davis was in his hip pocket. Kendrick Walker was there as well.
17: Trying to run a little bit of a hidden ball play right there, trying to roll out and hit Cheney Fitzgerald, who was kind of doing a wheel route. It wasn't very good, but he was well covered. That play had nowhere to go.
2: You're saying it wasn't well hidden?
17: It wasn't well hidden.
2: It was not. It was not.
17: It was not well hidden. Well, yeah, now that you say it.
2: You're right. No, you're right. You know who did that really well? It was J.J. Joe.
17: He would doing that.
2: He would put that ball on his right hip and just stand there like he's, you know, looking at the crowd, and he'd have the ball hidden away.
17: Yeah.
2: And then he would swing back into motion. Good memory. Second down and 10 from the 45 for Prairie View. Blitz is coming, drops it off, the catch is made, and then the tackle is made at the 41-yard line. Heavy blitz. Trevin Carter did a good job to get rid of the ball. Catch was made to a back coming out of the backfield, and they picked up about 4 yards on the play.
17: Well, it was the right call for the Bears were blitzing, so they do a middle screen, but they didn't catch the Bears sleeping. Jamal Weiss peeled back, was able to make the tackle for a minimal gain. Now it's third and long. Big down for the Bear defense right here.
2: Well, a third down and 6 for Prairie View A&M. Here's the play. Carter looks to run. He is wrapped up by Ryan Davis, and Davis hangs on to drag him down to the turf at the 39. They're going to be about 4 yards short.
17: Good reaction by Davis. He's going upfield in his pass and is able to turn and trail to make the tackle on Carter. 4th and 3, and I thought they were going to go for it.
2: That was a great individual effort by Ryan Davis,
17: yeah.
2: Wasn't it?
17: Yes.
2: So they bring the punter out, 4th down and a long 3. Jaden McGowan is back. He stands at the 7-yard line. Snap back. Menards will punt it away. High punt will sail 8 yards deep into the end zone. Bears will take it on the touchback. Baylor has the ball back with 6:59 to play in the third quarter. Bears have possession of the ball and the lead. It's Baylor 34, Prairie View A&M 3. 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
6: 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Bears ball after the punt, beginning at their own 20. Nate Bennett takes the handoff, hands it to Michael Turner, spins away, and then is wrapped up. Going to give him forward progress to about the 24, just shy of the 24 on the first down carry.
7: Tough yards that time for Brighton, for Knighton, excuse me, Cade Knighton.
6: Michael Turner, if you're watching, he's got that extra padding on his helmet, which you certainly, every player has the option to wear that these days. Here's the snap back to Nate Bennett. Pass near sideline, caught by Freeman, immediately turns, looks to go upfield, but is hustled out of field, out of bounds, but it's a first down at the 34-yard line.
7: Now that pass looked like it had definitely something on it. Nate really delivered a bullet on that one. That's a hard pass on that deep out route. That was a good-looking play.
6: That'll show your arm strength right there on a play like that. Three down linemen defensively for Prairie View. Handoff, Turner up the middle to the 40. 45, 50, and bumped down at the midfield line. But, man, what a hole that opened up, and Michael Turner shot through it all the way to the 50-yard line, a 60-yard gain.
7: Little tempo now, 60. Little up-tempo. Nice blocking by Asher Hill, Logan Moore up there on the right-hand side. They give him the big first down.
6: Turner again after the 16-yard carry on the previous play. Weaves his way to the 44. Flag is down at the end of the play. Right now, penalty-wise.
8: Offense number 72, 10-yard penalty, replay first down.
6: Well, I got to add 10 more to it there. Prairie View, 5 penalties for 35 yards. Baylor now 6 penalties for 65 yards on the night.
7: Yeah, that's a lot more than it had last week, too, against Auburn. They were pretty clean. The offense played pretty clean last week. I think they're kind of picking on Asher Hell tonight, these referees. He's had a couple procedures and now holding.
6: Yeah. Picking on him.
7: Yeah.
6: So that'll back them up to their own 40-yard line. It is first down and 20 for the Bears. They need the opposite 40 for a first down. Nate Bennett at quarterback. Freeman in motion from left to right. Snap back off the hands. But a flag is dropped.
7: Dead ball.
8: False start. Offense number 72. 5-yard penalty. Remains first down.
7: I don't need to say anything. But.
6: Right. Another 5 yards back. And that was Asher Hale, who, when they say number 72, he kind of holds his palms up and saying, who me? But now it's first down and 25 for the Bears. Nate Bennett will hand the ball off. Dawson Pendergrass, short gain of 3 yards to the 38.
7: I don't think Spav has a first down and 35 play in his playbook, so you just have to chip away at it, see if Pendergrass can break one off for a big one, but not so much in this last play.
6: Here we go, second down and 22, under 5 minutes to play, third quarter. No scoring in this third quarter. Swing pass to Pendergrass, but he is surrounded and down. Maybe no gain on that play. Tackled at the 38. Good coverage by Prairie View A&M's defense.
7: I tell you, Prairie View's defense has come out fired up this second half. They played very well the first two series and now this series as well. And they're playing with a lot of motivation out there the second half.
6: So now, no gain on that play. Leaves Baylor third down and 22. Three receivers right, one to the left side. Snap to Nate Bennett. Bennett stands in, steps up, fires, caught at the 50. And into Prairie View territory. He's going to be just short. That is Tony Livingston with the catch. Livingston, the transfer from Florida.
7: That might be his first reception.
6: I think it might be. Played with DJ Lagway at Florida. Transferred here with him. Senior originally from Tampa. How much was that, Jeff? 19 yards on that play. Leaves Baylor fourth down and three, and it looks like they'll go for it from the Prairie View 43. So big 19-yard gain. They need three more to convert and keep the drive alive. Bennett in an empty backfield takes the snap. Flares it out to the right side. Caught on the run. And
7: just
6: close play. Wow. You think he got it? That is Ryland Morris, the freshman for the Bears.
7: Wow.
6: He is from Honey Grove High School. He needed the 40 for the first down, and look at that spot. The nose of the ball is just across the 40, so first down, Baylor.
7: Well, he took a hit, too, but he fell forward for the first down.
6: So nice conversion there for the Bears, who were at third and 22, and they convert.
7: Wide open.
6: New set of downs. Pass right side, caught. First man misses, 30, 25, 20. Out of bounds on the far sideline. I think that is Ryland Morris again, the freshman, back-to-back catches. This guy can fly. We'll see it at some point, but he can absolutely fly. That was a big gain, 22 yards to the 18-yard line.
7: Well, you can tell he's having fun out there right now. Just give me the ball. Just give me the ball.
6: Nice to see him get some snaps here. Third quarter of the game, 34-3, Baylor up. Snap back to Bennett, a little bit low, picks it up. Pass, near side. Whoa, nearly a terrific catch there by Draylen Miller.
7: He almost one-handed it, didn't he? Went up high.
6: He almost trigged it is what he did.
7: Yeah, is that what y'all call it?
6: It would have been a trig, yeah.
7: Okay, a trig catch?
6: Right. Wow. We saw some of those last year.
7: Yeah, I'll bet. Looks like Michael Turner came in now.
6: From the 18-yard line, Baylor in the HEB red zone. Baylor football 2026 presented by HEB. Second down and 10 from the 18 to Michael Turner. Turner to the 15. And down at the 13-yard line. 5-yard gain on the play will leave Baylor third down and 5. 2:05 and counting third quarter. 34-3, Baylor leads Prairie View A&M.
7: Tough yards right up the middle in that inside zone, and got a really tough 5 yards to set it up to third and 5 for the Bears.
6: Turner remains in the backfield. Swing pass near side. McGowan swings away from one guy and into the end zone. The defensive back had his undershirt, and he pulled away, and nobody touched him before he crossed into the gold end zone. Touchdown, Baylor.
7: That's all McGowan because, yeah, it's one-on-one. They give you a one-on-one opportunity. You got to beat the defender, and that's what he did to get in the end zone. But that's all you can do is give a receiver an opportunity, and he took the most of it.
6: Jaden McGowan into the end zone for the touchdown here in the third quarter. First points for either team in the third quarter.
7: He was in jet motion and had just, you know, a little flare out.
6: He pulled out of that T-shirt, undershirt tackle. Extra point kick is good by Red Armstrong. 1:39 to play, third quarter. Our new score, Baylor 41, Prairie View A&M 3. Timeout on the field. We're back after this on the Baylor Sports Media Network.
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6: That was an 11-play, 80-yard scoring drive by Baylor. 5 minutes, 20 seconds off the clock. Engineered by Nate Bennett at quarterback. 5 first downs on the drive. Couple of penalties to overcome. Remember, there was a second and 22. In fact, a third and 22,
7: yeah, wasn't it,
6: that Baylor had to overcome along the way, but they did so. Touchdown, a 13-yard touchdown pass from Nate Bennett to Jaden McGowan, and ups the Bears' lead to 41-3 over Prairie View A&M.
7: Well, penalties really hurt him on that drive, too, yeah, with Asher Hale with it holding and two illegal procedures. So,
6: that's right.
7: You know, that's 25 yards right there,
6: yeah,
7: so he had to
6: right.
7: overcome that. So.
6: So the drive was really about 105 yards instead of 80.
7: 451 total yards for the Bears, 301 in the air, 150 on the ground. That looks a little bit better.
6: That does.
7: Looks a little better.
6: And holding Prairie View under 100 yards total, yeah, offense to this point. Still,
7: yeah,
6: the fourth quarter to go, but they're at 86 yards total offense. 41-3 is the Baylor lead. Minute 39 to go in the third quarter. Riley Sullivan will kick it away. Consistent into the end zone.
7: He thought about it.
6: Turner thought about it, but then took a knee. Jacoby Banks. They'll begin at their own 25, trailing 41-3. Turnovers now, first downs tonight now, 23 for Baylor. That's a good number. Only 6 by Prairie View A&M.
7: That's a lot.
6: Prairie View football team program goes back to 1907. Had a great run under Hall of Fame coach Billy Nichols, where he won 5 of their 6 black college national championships. So they had a great run there in the 50s and the 60s. 80s and 90s was a little bit different. They had an 80-game losing streak from 1989 to 1998 before a win over Langston ended that streak. A couple of SWAC championships, including last year, recently. Here's the snap back to Tevin Carter. He's going to run. He's into the secondary. And the ball popped out at the end, but it rolls out of bounds. Well, that ball was stripped right at the very end, but he was out to the 38s where they're going to spot it.
7: That's a good-looking play where he fakes like he's going to run a toss sweep to the right, and then cuts back. He keeps it and cuts back, backside. It's wide open. It was enough for 10 yards for first down to move the chains for him.
6: From the 36 is where they actually spot it. Here's pressure on Carter. Rolls left. Throws upfield. Threw it away. Threw it into the bench area. There is a flag down at the line of scrimmage. With a minute 11 remaining. Third quarter.
7: Trevon Mitchell was chasing him in the backfield, let me tell you.
8: Holding. Offense number 77.
6: That's what it was.
8: 10-yard penalty. Replay first down.
6: You know, a game like this, 41-3, third quarter, we'll start to see more subs in for Baylor. But as deep as they are in that defensive line, the subs that come in are pretty good.
7: Yeah, they are.
6: That'll back them up 10 yards, first down and 20 now for Prairie View from their own 26-yard line.
7: Arteberry and Crenshaw in the game, too, at linebackers.
6: Sort of negates that big run by Carter.

0: down and 15 for Prairie View from their own 30. Could possibly be the final play of the third quarter right here. And in motion, near side to the far side. Carter passes near side. Man comes back for the ball, makes the catch, and then tackled at the 39-yard line. Janie Fitzgerald made the catch for Prairie View. Reggie Bush makes the tackle.
1: Good job by Reggie Bush, closing the gap really quick. The receiver made the reception, but Bush makes a sure tackle. That was one of the things going into tonight because of the style of offense this air raid. You got to learn how to really make sure you tackle in space real well. Bush did a nice job that time.
0: And that is the end of the third quarter. With our score, Baylor 41, Prairie View A&M 3. 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
0: Well, I'm not sure we can do it justice, but they promised a light show between the third and fourth quarter, and man, we're getting it. Lights went completely off for a while. Fans pulled out their cell phone flashlights. We got fireworks going on from the video board and from both the end zones. It's pretty spectacular move to the fourth quarter, isn't it?
1: This is a football game, right?
0: You're right, I think so. Yeah, we've got 15 minutes to play. Wow, man.
1: I mean, what do the coaches do all of a sudden? They just stop talking because no one's looking at them paying attention.
0: That's true. You know? And it was completely dark there for a while.
1: Yeah.
0: So on to the fourth quarter. Before we do so, let's pause 10 seconds for station identification. 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
0: Alongside Jeff Gandy in the booth, I'm John Morris. Jeff Walter, our spotter and statistician. A lot of smoke after all the fireworks. Bob Baker's our engineer here in the booth. Don Gimmer and Archie Woodard are frequency coordinators for this game today. Great to have them with us. We're missing Bryson Jackson under the weather. Hopefully back with us next week when Baylor plays Louisiana Tech. 15 minutes to play. On to the fourth quarter. Switch ends. Prairie View will try to go onward through the smoke. Traveling right to left now. They're looking at a third down and 7 from their own 39 when play resumes. What a show. Wow. What a show. Here's the play. Third down and 7. Pressure on Carter, and down he goes. Back at the 36-yard line.
1: How about Xavier Hardy getting his hand on there and making the sack? Nice job, bud.

0: This guy, he's from South Carolina, transfer, 6'5", 281, did a nice job beating the inside guy, his block, getting a hand on, it looks like Carter's shoulder pad and just yanked him down.
1: Man, another sack by Baylor. Remember, they had five last week against Auburn. We'll check the number tonight, but they had 12 all of last season, 12 sacks all of last year.
0: Yeah, it shows only two right now.
1: Huh?
0: And six tackles for losses. I think that's off.
1: They've certainly had a lot more pressure on the quarterback, haven't they, than that? Punt is away. McGowan takes it at the 20. No fair catch. Here he comes, 30, and tripped up at the 30-yard line. Bears have the ball back. 14:08 to play. 41-3. Baylor leads Prairie View A&M. We're back to McLean Stadium after this on the Baylor Sports Media Network.
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1: 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New quarterback is in for the Bears here in the fourth quarter. This is Edward Griffin, the sophomore from Coppell. Takes the snap, gives to Pendergrass. Pendergrass bumps forward down at the 37. It's a five-yard pickup on the play by Pendergrass. Edward Griffin, first time in this season. We think first time in his Baylor career tonight. Keep it on the ground. Pendergrass again forward, then driven back. He'll get to the 41, a yard short. Third and one coming up for the Bears.
0: Nothing fancy about those two straight plays inside zone to give it to Pendergrass and let the offensive line get a push. Try to take some, just move the chains.
1: Need a yard here to move the chains. Pendergrass has got more than that. 45 to the 50 and spun around and down in Prairie View territory at the 47-yard line.
0: Pendergrass has great vision and balance. He sees it's clogged up in the middle. He just bounces outside really smooth, and before you know it, he's picked up 10 yards for another first down.
1: These guys are moving pretty quick, too.
0: Yeah.
1: To be fourth quarter in a 41-3 lead. Pendergrass right up the middle. Tough run. And he's inside the 40 at the 38. Today, a heavy dose of Dawson Pendergrass so far on this drive for the Bears.
0: Yep. This is what you want to see, is the run game. See how it's going to click.
1: 8 yards there. Second and two coming up from the 38. Edward Griffin claps his hands, takes the snap. Griffin again, first down and more, 30, and spilled at the 28-yard line. 10-yard gain on that carry.
6: Again, nothing fancy. Just give it to Pendergrass, let it in the inside zone. He's going to pick where he wants to run with the football.
1: All right, he's going to come out. Caden Knighton goes in at tailback. Prairie View says, whew, thanks. Here we go, first and 10 from the 28. Fake to Knighton. Griffin's going to pass it. It's off the hands, incomplete. Hawkins, that is not Pollard.
7: Kai Wesley
1: would be the number three, maybe number four tight end in there for the Bears.
6: Freshman, 6'7", 252. Kind of a big guy.
1: Looks big. Pass was incomplete, leaves Baylor second and 10. Griffin in the shotgun. Knighton in the pistol behind him. He will give to Knighton. Up the middle, about 3 yards to the 25 for Baylor.
6: I'm going to be surprised if they run another kind of read option and let Griffin take it, you know.
1: Third down, 7 for the Bears from the 25. 11:45 and counting. Fourth quarter, Baylor up comfortably 41-3. Bears trailed 3-0 after Prairie View's first possession tonight. Panthers really hadn't come close to scoring again. Here's Griffin to throw. Pass near sideline is caught by McGowan. Tried to curl away from the DB, but he is down. It is enough for a first down at the 17.
6: Good job by McGowan going past the markers before you come back on that spot route.
1: Smart play.
6: Yeah. So the forward progress is beyond the sticks.
1: You look like you're giving up yards, but you've already been past the marker. It's already a first down.
6: Exactly.
1: Bears are in the HEB red zone inside the 20 at the 17. HEB here, everything's better. Pendergrass back in. Griffin to throw. This one's batted down, incomplete. Our charging defensive lineman knocked that one out of the air.
6: Trying to hit Draylen Miller out here one-on-one into the boundary. A little RPO by Griffin. Just got a bat down by the defensive end.
1: Cedric Thornton coming in. Freshman linebacker batted that ball incomplete. Second and 10 for the Bears. With Edward Griffin at quarterback this series. Fakes the handoff, looking to throw. Now going to run, pulled down. At the 16-yard line is Edward Griffin. So here comes third down and 9. Yep, third and 9.
6: What do you do? Pendergrass is back in the game, too.
1: Three receivers right. Pendergrass in the backfield. Griffin in the shotgun. Pendergrass moves from the left side to the right side. Griffin looking to throw. Pocket collapses. And down he goes. A sack of Edward Griffin on third down and 9. That'll push it back to the 23-yard line.
6: Yeah, I just didn't have enough open and didn't have enough time in the pocket, but no one was open, so the pocket just collapsed on him.
8: Personal foul. Face mask. Number 15 to the defense.
1: Oh,
6: first down.
8: Half the distance to the goal. Automatic first down.
6: Wow. I didn't see him grab the face mask.
1: Well, I sure did not either. That is costly for Prairie View. That would have been fourth down and a bunch. Instead, it's a first down and, first and goal for the Bears.
6: Yeah, I see it.
1: Costly penalty there. It is first and goal from the 8. Players are shifting in and out. And Prairie View was still running some defensive guys in when the ball was snapped.
6: Jackson called timeout.
1: Okay.
6: For the snap of the ball.
8: Offside.
6: Oh,
8: defense
6: no.
8: Number 91. 5-yard penalty. Remains first down.
1: Oh, wow. So he didn't get the timeout.
6: Jackson was just running down there and screaming at the ref.
1: So that'll move the ball to the 4-yard line. It is first and goal from the 4 on this Edward Griffin-led drive by Baylor. Pendergrass in there at tailback. And in motion left to right, Griffin gives to Pendergrass. He is slowed up and down. Boy, it took half the team to tackle him.
6: But when he gets close to that goal line, you see how low he gets? When he gets the handoff, he goes low and he gets his pads down. It's hard to bring him down.
1: He's got strong legs. Of course, had the foot injury last year in fall camp, was out the entire season. He's making up for lost time still.
6: Oh, don't you know?
1: From the four, second down and goal for the Bears. Give to Pendergrass. And down again. Maybe lost a yard on that play.
6: Just not a whole lot there at all for him. No breathing room at all.
1: Got a lot of subs in that offensive line for the Bears. Harrison Clough is still in there at center for the Bears. No Colton Soracki available tonight. So it's third down and goal from the five now for the Bears. And in motion, Griffin takes the snap. Stands in, pass, back of the end zone is incomplete. That was intended for Wesley, the big freshman tight end. So the drive stalls at the five-yard line. It is fourth down and goal, and it looks like Baylor will kick from here.
6: Had plenty of time to wait for someone to get open, but Wesley was coming across the back end of the end zone. It wasn't a real bad, it was a little high, but Wesley just not able to get it.
1: So here comes Rhett Armstrong on for a field goal attempt. Center of the field with respect to the two sidelines. 22-yard attempt, kicking left to right. Good snap, and the hold is there, and the kick is true. Out of the hold of Palmer Williams. Okay. Dylan Schaub was the deep snapper, and the kick is good. Third field goal tonight by Baylor's Rhett Armstrong. And that drive led by Edward Griffin at quarterback ends with a field goal with 8:42 to play in the fourth quarter. Our new score, Baylor 44, Prairie View A&M 3. 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
3: 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Engineered by quarterback Edward Griffin. It ends with a 22-yard field goal by Rhett Armstrong. Ups the Baylor lead to 44-3 over Prairie View. Now with 8 minutes, 42 seconds to play here in the fourth quarter. Kick is away. This one will be short, taken at the 7, returned to the 10, to the 15, to the 20. He lunges for the 25, may have gotten there. Jacoby Banks has been back there all night. First time he's had a chance to return one. And they'll begin at the 25 with 8 minutes, 35 seconds to go in this game.
4: You know, as I check my notes, I think Kirkendall's not even playing today. He must be out.
3: We have not seen him,
4: yeah.
3: Have we?
4: Yeah. He is a playmaker. He must have gotten hurt or something.
3: Yeah, that's a good point. That was the guy we were really asking about pregame.
4: Yes.
3: Had a big game last week. Here is Prairie View beginning at their own 25-yard line. 8 minutes, 35 seconds to play. Fake the handoff. Carter running near side. Chased down. Pushed out of bounds into the Baylor bench area. Good pursuit by Baylor. Michael Allen is in there in the secondary.
4: There you go.
3: It's fun to see.
4: That was a no gain on that. That was a great pursuit by the Bear defense.
3: And is that a new quarterback, Jeff? Is that what you're saying? Okay. It is still Carter in at quarterback. Second down, no gain on that play. Second down and 10. It is a new quarterback, yep. Caden Smith is in at quarterback. Pass, right flat, incomplete, batted down. Not a bad pass, good defensive effort there by Baylor to knock it down. So Caden Smith is in at quarterback for the starter, Tevin Carter. Caden Smith, 6'1", 205-pounder, a junior from Manville, Texas. And he is facing a third and 10 from the 25-yard line.
4: Transfer from Angelo State.
3: Third down 10 from their own 25. 8-minute mark, fourth quarter. Takes the snap, hands it off. Nice juke there at the line of scrimmage, and a gain of about 3 to the 28. And that is it. Jordan Davis with that tackle for the Bears. Gain of 3. It is fourth down and 7 for Prairie View.
4: Okay, with those Baylor safeties come up really tough, and they come up quick, too. As soon as they see their run keys, there's no holding back. They come up strong to make the tackle.
3: Run the punt team on late, fourth down and 7 from their own 28.5. 7:22 and counting remaining in the fourth quarter. So Prairie View will punt the ball away. Jaden McGowan is back, standing at his own 35-yard line. Snap back, kick is away. McGowan reaches up, makes the catch. Now counterpunches to the 40, the 45 to the 50. Flag is down, a couple of them at the end of the play. As it stands, a 36-yard punt. About a 15-yard return by McGowan. We'll wait on the flag.
5: This might be coming back a little bit. Yeah. I think it was Michael Turner out there making a really good block on the edge. Almost sprung him.
3: There is a timeout on the field. As the officials chat, we'll take a break. Tell you about it when we come back. Bears leading 44-3, 7 minutes exactly to play in the fourth quarter on the Baylor Sports Media Network.
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3: 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Fun to think about. NFL season is underway this weekend, and we've got a good number of Baylor guys that are on NFL rosters as the new season begins, several from last year, so that is great to see their success. Terrell Bernard, of course, still with the Bills. Andrew Billings with the Arizona Cardinals. James Lynch now with the Chicago Bears. Cole Wilson, the Cleveland Browns. Michael Trigg in the Cowboys organization. Jalen Petrie with the Texans. Josh Cameron sticks with the Jacksonville Jaguars. That'll be fun to watch. Teammate of Ross Matisic with Jacksonville. Tyquan Thornton with Kansas City. Garmin Randolph with the Bengals. Ben Sims now with the Miami Dolphins. Xavier Newman with the Jets. Gabe Hall with the Eagles. John Weeks with the 49ers. Jackie Marshall is with the Tennessee Titans. So we continue to follow those guys and wish them all the best as they begin their pro football careers. Some of those, most of them, coming up tomorrow. Here we go, back to play after the punt. A couple of penalties. Baylor gains about five yards in the exchange of penalties, so the Bears will begin at their own 43-yard line. There was a block in the back, and then there was a personal foul penalty, so the Bears begin at their own 43. 7 minutes to play. Griffin remains at quarterback. Give to Caden Knighton. Spins once, spins twice, and is stood up. And now the whistles blow. Gain of four on the play to the 47.
5: Let me give credit to Asher Hale. You know, he's been picked on by the referees all day long.
3: Right.
5: He pulled on that play and it made a nice block on the defensive end on that little counter tray play that time. And I just want to give him credit, man.
3: Exactly. Nice to mention his name in a positive light.
5: Well, I'm just saying, you know, sometimes those big guys need a little loving, too.
3: London Smith is in at a receiver. Son of Rodney and Stacy Smith out of University High School. Here's Griffin. He'll hand it off to Knighton. Knighton is ridden down to the turf by Cedric Thornton. A couple of yards to the 49.
5: Come on, guys. We need to pick up this first down and keep the chains rolling.
3: Third down and four coming up for Baylor.
5: Sustain this drive.
3: Knighton out. Rylan Morris, the freshman, in at tailback. Griffin remains in at quarterback. Two receivers left, two to the right side. And flags drop. Looks like movement in that offensive line will cost Baylor five.
5: No way.
3: Who?
5: It couldn't
3: not, who?
5: Who?
8: Start.
5: Be.
8: Offense number 72.
5: Oh, my goodness.
8: 5-yard penalty.
5: Come on.
8: Remains third down.
5: Come on, man.
3: All right. He's starting to look a little frustrated out there. All right, so back him up five. It becomes third down and nine from the 44-yard line. 5 minutes, 30 seconds to play. Fourth quarter, Baylor leads 44 to three. Snap back to Griffin. Pocket collapses around him. Pass is caught at the 45-yard line.
5: Parker Alamanza, tight end.
3: How about that? Parker Alamanza, the catch, and a first down for the Bears at the 44-yard line.
5: Hey, that was a nice pass. A lot of good. He had protection in the pocket, waited for Alamanza to make his break on a dig route. Nice pass, catch. First down, Bears.
3: That does move the chains. Bears maintain possession. Under 5 minutes to play. Bears up 44-3. Morris remains in the backfield. He'll get, nope, won't get the handoff. Pass intercepted. Watch out. 40, 45, 50, and down at the 45-yard line. London Smith will make the tackle. The interception by Harrison McKinley. That is the third interception thrown by Baylor quarterbacks tonight. Two by Nate Bennett, now one by Edward Griffin. Turns the ball over to Prairie View. With 4:43 remaining in the fourth quarter.
5: He was trying to hit McGowan on a quick slant, and I don't know who was off on that one, if it was the quarterback just throwing it where he thought he was going to be or McGowan running the wrong route. Not sure.
3: So the Baylor defense goes back out there. Baylor up 44-3 on Prairie View. Hate to see those turnovers, you know?
5: Yeah.
3: It's part of playing clean. When you talk about playing clean, you try to avoid turnovers. It's a huge part of playing clean.
5: Clean.
3: Prairie View has the ball at the Baylor 44-yard line. Traveling right to left, fourth quarter, 4 minutes 43 seconds on the clock. Turn handoff. Nope, fake the handoff, running near side. That was a good fake. The quarterback, Caden Smith, kept it. And he is pushed out of bounds for no gain. So good pursuit by that Baylor defense to the near sideline. No gain on the play.
5: We got a new defensive end there, number 53, Damian Wimberly, transfer from UTSA. 6'4", 263 pounds. He's a good-looking kid. I've seen him in practice. He's done really well. And they've been trying to get him in the game, and now he's in there. I'm glad to see it.
3: Trent Thomas is in there on the other side for the Bears. A lot of patches, subs in there defensively for the Bears here in the fourth quarter. Snap back to Smith. Back pedals. Pass near side. Incomplete. J.J. Shelton, the pressure on the quarterback. Led to the incompletion, which brings up third down and 10 for Prairie View. Ball spotted at the Baylor 44-yard line after the interception by Prairie View. Here's the play on third down and 10. Caden Smith in the shotgun. Looks to pass.
5: Max protection.
3: And here he goes, charging forward. Nope, still looking to pass, and he's
5: good
3: pulled
5: tackle.
3: Down for no gain. How about that? J.J. Shelton again for Baylor. Caden Smith thought he was going to tuck it and run with it. Never did that. Stayed behind the line of scrimmage. And then Baylor kept closing in on him and makes the tackle for a loss of one.
5: And that's how you want to tackle the quarterback, too. Shelton did a nice job coming inside out and came up fast and laid the wood on him. And you want to, you get a shot at a quarterback, you got to take your shot. And that was a good one by Shelton.
3: So Prairie View has the interception. They don't go anywhere on that drive. They go backwards 1 yard. That is really good to see. With all the subs in there defensively
5: exactly.
3: for Baylor.
5: After that turnover, absolutely.
3: Jaden McGowan is back deep. Snap back, punt away. McGowan lets it sail over his head. It bounces at the 5 and in and out of the end zone. So the Bears have the ball back with 2:51 to play. Up 44-3 on Prairie View. Bears going to even their record at 1-1 on the season. Louisiana Tech coming in next week. Did you see what Louisiana Tech did? They're playing LSU today. Did you see what they did last week?
5: Who they play?
3: Against Northwestern State. They won 80-6. They put 80 points on the board.
5: Gah.
3: So that's
5: I did not see that.
3: That's a Louisiana Tech team that's coming in next week.
5: Oh, boy.
3: Let's see if we can find out how they're doing against LSU today. It's a 3 o'clock game next Saturday. We'll be on the air along the network at 2 p.m. next Saturday afternoon.
9: First down.
3: This is still Griffin at quarterback. Yes. Takes the snap. Give to Morris around the right side.
5: Good cut.
3: And down at the 29. It's a 9-yard gain on the first down play by the freshman.
5: Got some new players in there. I'm trying to locate them.
9: Gain of 9, second down.
3: Second down 1 for the Bears from the 29-yard line. Griffin steps back in the shotgun. Here's the play. Snap back. Give to Morris. He's got the first down and more to the 35 to the 37-yard line.
5: Nice block by the tight end, Brody Wilhelm, out there on the edge. Wilhelm, 6'5", 236, sophomore from Westlake High School. That's out of Austin, Texas. That's a powerhouse high school right there. He made a nice out open field block that time for the spring for the first down. Getting some playing time.
8: 2 minutes, timeout.
3: That'll be the 2-minute timeout here at McLean Stadium with the Bears up 44-3. Possession of the ball. Exactly 2 minutes to play. Gives us a chance to check on other scores. See if we can find that LSU La Tech game. Jeff, I'm going to put you on that.
5: All right.
3: Thanks,
5: hang
3: sir.
5: On for a second.
3: Jeff with a J. Yeah. The games in the Big 12 still in progress. 20th-ranked Utah leads Arkansas 15-3. 8:50 to play in the second quarter. So that is a final from Baton Rouge. LSU beat Louisiana Tech today 45-14. Thank you, Jeff, with a J. Louisiana Tech will come in 1-1 on the season next Saturday. Other scores from around the Big 12 today.
5: Wow.
3: TCU big over Grambling, 63-7, the final. Cincinnati beat West Carolina 62-10. UCF falls to Pitt 12-7. Colorado over Weber State 52-21. West Virginia over UT Martin 52-7. K-State over Washington State 34-7. 22nd ranked Houston over Southern 77-6 was the score. Late field goal, Iowa number 21 beats Iowa State 16-13. That was a game Iowa State was on the verge of winning. Would have been a huge win for Coach Jimmy Rogers his first year at Iowa State, but the Hawkeyes win it over the Cyclones 16-13. 15th-ranked BYU beat Arizona 28-17. Tech beat Oregon State 49-27. Tech ranked number 13 in the nation. Texas A&M beat Arizona State 48-20. Oklahoma State beat sixth-ranked Oregon in Stilley today, 39-31 was the final. It's a good win for Eric Morris, his first year at Oklahoma State.
5: Huge upset.
3: Really huge. Some are questioning Oregon now. They struggled last week against Boise State, but won the game. Now they lose to Oklahoma State. Question all you want. That's a big win for Oklahoma State.
5: It sure is. All the talent and the resources and the money that's pumped into that football program, and they have a winning tradition. And coaching staff, Lanning and the coaching staff are outstanding.
3: Yeah.
5: And to go and be able to beat them, I don't care if it's at home or not. You beat a team like that, that's something.
3: It's huge.
5: It's really something.
3: It really is huge. All right, 2 minutes to play in the fourth quarter. Baylor 44, Prairie View 3. Bears spotted the Panthers a 3-0 lead to start the game. Seemed like a long time ago when their first possession, they drove it 57 yards and scored on a field goal. And they have not scored since. And they really haven't come close, have they? Here we go, back to play from the 36-yard line. Griffin will hand it off to Morris. Hit it around like a pinball, and finally he's down at the 39-yard line.
5: I don't think you're going to see anything fancy from a play call selection with under 3 minutes left in this game from the Bears.
3: Play signaled in from the sidelines. We saw Nate Bennett for the majority of this game, Edward Griffin on the last couple of series. Nate Bennett starting for the injured DJ Lagway. Bennett finished 23 of 35 for 301, two touchdowns, two interceptions. Solid outing by Nate Bennett, his first start. Second down and 7 for Griffin. Claps his hands, hands it off. Morris again. Moves the pile forward out to the 43-yard line.
5: Rollin Morris isn't a big guy either, 5'10", 185, freshman, but I tell you, he runs big, kind of like what Cade Knighton does. He just looks bigger when you're running like that, and it takes two, three, four guys to bring him down. Tough runner.
3: It's third down and 3 from the 43, under a minute to play. Have to run a couple more plays here and salt things away. Two receivers left, one to the right. On third down and 3 for the Bears. Under 30 seconds on the clock. Give to Morris. Burst to the outside. Breaks out of one tackle. Penalty flag down. Morris down. At the 47 of Prairie View.
5: Nice effort running on the outside like that by Morris.
3: Jeff sees a face mask.
10: Personal foul, face mask, defense number 15. 15-yard penalty, automatic, first down.
3: Good call, Jeff. So it was a first down on the run and more yardage on the penalty.
5: Think you take a shot in the end zone or you just run it?
3: I don't know. No, you won't take a shot in the end zone. Here is Rylan Morris coming out, and H.D. Davis is in at running back. See if he might get a carry here. We may not even have to run a play. It's going to count down, and Baylor doesn't have to run another play. Bears come home to McLean Stadium on 2-5-4 night, and they win impressively over Prairie View A&M. Final score, Baylor 44, Prairie View 3. The Bears are 1-1 on the season. And Jeff Gandy, I think they get pretty much everything they hope to get out of this game tonight.
5: I think they accomplished what they set out at the beginning of the week after coming off a disappointing loss against Auburn on the road. I think you're right, John. I think they can walk away and say, you know what, we did what it needed to do. We stayed focused. We kept the standard, and we came out and played ball and played our kind of ball and won the game.
3: Get it with some significant injuries. No DJ Lagway for the game this evening. No Colton Soracki. Three different receivers were not available for Baylor in this game tonight, coming out of that Auburn game. But, boy, Nate Bennett stepped in, did a terrific job, didn't he?
5: I'm going to use your word, moxie.
3: Moxie, he's got it.
5: I like that moxie because it's to me it's like confidence.
3: Yeah.
5: You know, playing within your own instincts and in your own zone. He showed that out there. He made a couple mistakes, a couple picks.
4: But you know what? He just hadn't played that much.
3: Right.
4: But as far as the command of the offense, he did a nice job.
3: Playing a team in Prairie View that put 52 on the board last week in their SWAC opener against Texas Southern. They score three tonight, score on their opening possession. I think the defense kind of took that as a challenge after they scored on their first drive.
4: I think you're right with that, because the defense did start taking over, getting turnovers, block punts, field positions, three and outs. I mean, it was a beatdown. The defense took control of this game.
3: We'll give you all the numbers coming up, but Baylor finishes with 536 total offense and holds Prairie View to 110. They didn't get over 100 until pretty late in this game, so the defense really clamped down.
4: They really did. Forced the turnovers, created those negative plays. That's Joe Klannerman's defense. That's what we saw on display here tonight.
3: 30 first downs for the Bears in this game, 7 for Prairie View A&M. And the Bears win it decisively, 44-3 over the Prairie View A&M Panthers. Bears now 1-1 on the season. And we'll wrap it all up on the First Central Credit Union postgame show that is coming up next. 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
13: Needs to be louder.
3: And Jeff Gandy, there were a lot of good performances. Really, a lot of highlights for Baylor. Even given the competition tonight, I think Baylor came out and did what they hoped to do and expected to do.
4: I think more of the more players got involved in the game tonight, and that's what was important as well.
13: Right.
4: Get more on the receiving end and throwing in the pass game and also on the run game. And so I think the coaches got some good film time and some reps with some other players that they need to see live in game time action.
14: Still
4: so,
14: needs to be
4: yeah, that's a
14: bump.
4: Win-win, I think. Not only the score on the scoreboard, you won a game,
14: okay,
4: but you've got some valuable playing time for some of these other players.
13: Yeah, those guys, they also practice so hard, you know, and it's fun to see when they finally get in a game, you know, in game action. None more than Nate Bennett, who got the start at quarterback and performed admirably tonight.
4: For Bennett, I think he's been preparing for tonight for a couple of years, honestly. And it came to fruition, and he played very well. His stats, 23 for 35, 301 yards, two touchdowns, two interceptions, 66% for completions. That's not bad for your first time out.
13: He was terrific. Very much in control. Edward Griffin played late for the Bears, played in the fourth quarter. But Nate Bennett, really, really well, stepping in for the injured DJ Lagway in the game tonight. Here was the first touchdown pass of the night by Nate Bennett. Snap back to Bennett. He's throwing for the end zone. Oh, right on the money. What a beauty. Jaden McGowan, the touchdown catch. Nate Bennett laid it in there perfectly. And the Bears are in the end zone again.
4: Good protection.
13: Happened late first quarter. In fact, 59 seconds in the first quarter. 33-yard pass from Bennett to McGowan. That put the Bears up 17-3 at that point. Came back with another touchdown pass to Draylen Miller. 17-yard gain to the 22, where it's first and 10 for the Bears, marching again. Bennett all day in the pocket. Pass near sideline is caught. Draylen Miller has it and is bumped out of bounds. See where there. He thinks he scored.
4: Yeah, scored.
13: He did score. I thought they were marking him out of bounds, but Draylen Miller took it into the end zone.
4: Well, it was almost intercepted by Jalen O'Neill. That was a heck of a pass that time.
13: Oh, he reached it over, yeah.
4: He gets in.
13: That is a touchdown. He looked back for confirmation himself, but was kind of his weight was leaning him out of bounds, but he reached the ball over the goal line. That is a 22-yard touchdown reception by Draylen Miller. Second touchdown pass of the night by Nate Bennett there. That put the Bears up 24-3. That was early in the second quarter. Bears led at 31-3 at halftime, then rolled to the 44-3 win tonight over Prairie View A&M. 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
4: 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All right, 44-3, the final. Baylor over Prairie View A&M, the final tonight from McLean Stadium. Jeff Gandy, how about some of the final stats that add up to that 44-3 Baylor final score?
5: Well, how about 540 yards for total offense for the Bears tonight? 308 of that was in the air, 232 was on the ground, and you'd have to say Nate Bennett had a great night for his first time starting as a Baylor Bear, 23 of 35, 301 yards, two touchdowns. He did have two picks, 66% completion rate. Dawson Pendergrass was the leading rusher, was 15 rushes, 69 yards, 13 yard, averaging four and a half yards per carry. Cade Knighton, 12 carries, 66 yards, averaging one touchdown, averaging 5.5 yards. And Turner, five carries for 41 yards, eight yard average. That's pretty darn good. And then you got Morris, 5 for 32. And Nate Bennett actually had a couple runs for 13 yards, one touchdown. And then McGowan had one run for 13 yards, one touchdown. 13 was the longest. So seven different people rammed with football had stats part of that 232 yards. On the receiving end, well, you got 12 different receivers making catches. Of course, Gavin Freeman, number one, 10 receptions, 104 yards. He was targeted, 32 yards was his longest one. McGowan, three receptions, 67 yards, one touchdown. Morris, two receptions, 25 yards, no touchdowns, 21 was his longest one. Pendergrass had two receptions, 19 yards. Miller, one reception, 22 yards, one touchdown. And then you have Brown with one reception. Livingston with one reception. It got a slew full of guys that got in towards the end of the game, making a reception and contributing to the win as well. All for 320 yards, two touchdowns. The longest one reception was 33 yards, and there was 41 targets out of the passing game. For Prairie View A&M, Carter was 14 for 25, 74 yards, hitting only 56%. I thought he would try to throw the ball a bit more, but I thought maybe after we shut down their outside perimeter game, I thought he'd try to run the ball more. He really didn't.
4: Mm-hmm.
5: Kind of just shut him down. Knox Turner, as far as the rushers for Prairie View, Knox Turner had only 12 yards. I mean, you're looking at a total of 36 yards total rushing.
4: Wow.
5: That's just a beatdown for them by the Baylor offensive, defense. 74 yards total reception on the receiving end for Prairie View. Harris with 3 for 38 yards. McDaniel, 3 for -4 yards. And we've got Goins Jr., 2 receptions for 10 yards. Ojo, 1 reception for 10 yards. The defense just really stifled Prairie View from doing what they wanted to do the whole night. 110 yards for Prairie View, 74 in the year, in the air, only 36 on the ground. 10 penalties for Prairie View, 9 for Baylor. First downs, Baylor had 32 first downs. Prairie View only had 7. Baylor was 8 out of 14 on third down. Prairie View, 4 out of 16. Fourth downs, Baylor went for it twice. Got the first downs both times. Total number of plays for Baylor, 84, 52 for Prairie View. And the average yards per play, 6.6 yards, compared to 2 yards for Prairie View A&M. Average yards per rush, 5.5 yards. I kept my eye on that to see what they would be able to really kind of get that up from last week, 2.8 yards. 5.5 yards, pretty good. Red zone, 4 out of 5 for the Bears, 1 out of 1, 1 for 1. For Prairie View, and time of possession, 28 minutes and 2 seconds for Baylor, 27 minutes and 59 seconds for Prairie View. Tackles for losses, Baylor had 7. 4 sacks, no fumbles, didn't get any fumbles. 1 fumble. 2 fumbles, we recovered 1 of them.
4: Right.
5: That's what it was. Prairie View only had 3 tackles for losses, only 1 sack on a Baylor quarterback. So just a really good, solid performance, I think, offensively, defensively, special teams, 1 block punt by Garrett Porter. So I think all in all, it's a good response from last week. You beat a team that you shouldn't have beat, that you should have beaten, 44-3. I think it's a good show.
4: Those are good numbers. Yeah. Those are winning numbers. Final stats in a 44-3 Baylor win over Prairie View A&M tonight. We've got more to come on the First Central Credit Union postgame show. 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Everything we do for you. 44-3 Baylor over Prairie View. The final. 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
3: 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And covered by Prairie View, but the Bears get the block. Garrett Ponder, the block punt. And the Bears will take over in Prairie View territory.
1: One of the highlights on special teams tonight for the Bears, a blocked punt led directly to a touchdown after that blocked punt. Part of a 44-3 Baylor win over Prairie View this evening here at McLean Stadium. 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Everything we do for you. Bears with the win. It's a dominating win over Prairie View here at home. The Panthers drop to 1-2 on the season. Next up for Baylor, hosting Louisiana Tech next Saturday afternoon, 3 p.m. kickoff here at McLean Stadium. Let's pray for that cold front that's scheduled to come through on Friday before playing next Saturday afternoon at 3. But hope fans will be here for that game. A gold out at McLean Stadium. The 2-5-4 night and really celebration. Wrapping arms with the city of Waco and the 2-5-4 area code. A tremendous success. So fun to see things like the MCC dance team with the Baylor dance team out there during one of the timeouts. Waco Police Chief Cheryl Victorin have our pregame invocation on the field, and just so many other ways in which the Waco rush pass, so many people took advantage of that. So in a lot of ways, a really, really a successful 2-5-4 night here at McLean Stadium. So many other things were unveiled in the home opener tonight, the new concession items and pricing. That was terrific. The new lights and the fireworks, and that was pretty spectacular, wasn't it?
4: Yeah, the smoke, I'll tell you what, the wind was blowing right into our booth,
1: right.
4: Too, all that smoke.
1: Yeah.
4: That was pretty magnificent. You typically don't see this kind of stuff at a football game. It made it for a cool experience. It really did.
1: Yeah, it was very fun. It was a great experience, and that was the goal. The Bear Bell was back tonight, so that was fun. The Bear Walk back pregame. So all those things added up to a big night and a big win for the Bears, 44-3 over Prairie View A&M. 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
5: 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Baylor over Prairie View A&M. Tonight. Let's go downstairs and visit with one of the standouts from this game. Offensive tackle Logan Moore joins us. And Logan, first off, congratulations on the win for you guys to even your record at 1-1.
6: Yes, sir. Thank you so much, man.
5: A win is a win. A win is a win. And you guys did a lot of good things in the game tonight. How'd you feel about the offensive output?
7: I felt like it was great. I think there's things that we can clean up, definitely.
8: On to the next
7: the
8: one.
7: Texas Republican told Fox News this week. We're going to go at it. Strong pushback from both sides. How did you guys feel like you prepared this week?
5: I mean, Auburn, there was such a big build-up, you know, all summer, really, and playing at Mercedes-Benz Stadium against an SEC team. But you had to have different sort of motivation, I guess, this week.
8: Yeah. I feel like preparation this week didn't change compared to Auburn. I feel like we got after it. We definitely got after it. Our scout team has been putting on a show. They've been kicking our tail, and we've been kicking theirs. And it looks like defense, they're over there doing their thing. So I feel like we really did get after it this week, and we're going to continue to just build upon it.
9: Logan, you guys did a great job on the offensive line, keeping Nate clean. Only one sack in four quarters, man. That's a great job.
8: Yeah, we definitely got to do better. It should be zero. And, I definitely take the compliment, but, yeah, I agree that we could definitely do better. We shouldn't have a quarterback touched, and, you know, we were pissed off about what happened to DJ last week. A lot of people say it won't be our fault, but at the end of the day, he's our quarterback, and we want to keep him off the ground.
9: You guys made a great job as far as keeping the pocket pretty clean forward, Nate, pretty much all night long. He only had pressure a few times, but I was giving you guys some credit up here in the booth that you guys are doing a good job just keeping things clean, keeping a nice pocket, giving the quarterback enough time. He's got a clock off in his own head. He needs to either get rid of the ball or run anyway, but y'all are doing a good job.
8: Yeah. I mean, at the offensive line, I feel like, you know, there should be no clock in our head. Nate should have whatever time, or DJ, or Eddie, or any of our quarterbacks. They should have a unlimited amount of time. That's our mentality, and that's how we want to attack it every play. So, like I said, we definitely have to clean a couple things up, but overall, I'm proud of how we performed. Coming back after last week, we're pretty pissed off, and we're still the pissed off team.
5: Logan, 540 yards of offense tonight, 232 rushing. How'd you feel about the run game this evening?
8: I feel like we really got after it. I think they run a really, really weird defense. If you guys weren't watching the game,
9: we noticed.
8: Yeah. A 3-3-5, they started coming down with the jack and giving us looks that they never ran before, or at least not to our knowledge. But No, I think that we did a great job sorting it out and put a hat on a hat, and yeah, I'm proud of how we did.
5: Well, very good. We and it's fun to get a lot of guys in, isn't it? I mean, a lot of guys subbed in on both sides, and I think we saw a bunch of running backs behind you and a couple of different quarterbacks. That's fun, isn't it, to get those guys some time?
8: Oh, absolutely, man. I love seeing people, you know, doing it for the first time. I remember a crazy story. It sounds unbelievable, but my first snap, actually, against USF,
5: yeah,
8: my freshman year, before I even took the snap, I fell off sides. So,
5: is that right?
8: Yeah, it was pretty bad. Yeah. But I know that feeling of just like being anxious and taking your first snap. But I was when I watched this happen, I'm like, oh, please don't be like me.
9: Logan, did you have your hand in the dirt, or were you just so far leaning forward you couldn't catch yourself?
8: Gosh. I was turtle heading. I was in a 2-point stance, and we had a motion call, and their backside linebackers scream move, and obviously they know freshmen's coming in, yeah, shook me out my boots, and I went in freaking completely, like, just fell off sides.
5: Oh, that's funny.
8: It was terrible.
5: That's a funny story. Well, now you're a grizzled senior, and that's not going to happen. So
8: I'm too old to do that stuff.
9: Fall for those tricks, right?
8: Yeah.
5: Well, congratulations on the win. That's great. Look forward to La Tech coming in next Saturday.
8: Absolutely, man. We're excited. We're going to get after it this week.
5: Fantastic. Thanks for the visit,
8: Logan.
5: Man.
8: Yeah. Thank you guys so much.
5: Appreciate it. Logan Moore, starting right tackle for the Bears in the offensive line, an offense that put 32 first downs on the board and 540 yards of offense, 308 passing, 232 rushing in the game tonight. Let's visit now with Caleb Arterberry on the defensive side. Caleb was actually the co-leading tackler for the Bears tonight. They had several guys who had four total tackles. Caleb was one of those. I think maybe three of those came in a row in three straight plays.
9: I think you're
5: that?
9: Right. Yeah.
5: Caleb, you with us?
10: Yes, sir.
5: All right. Is that right? Did you have a tackle on three straight plays?
10: Yes, sir. I did.
5: That's great.
10: You good? You can hear me?
5: Yeah, we got you good. All right. We got you good.
10: Yes, sir.
5: Congratulations on the win, number one. That's the bottom line. How'd you feel like the defense overall performed tonight?
10: Overall, I feel like we had some mistakes, but those mistakes we fixed. And overall, over the defense, we didn't let the score distract us, and we continued to play ball to shut them out.
5: That's a great statement there. You know, you ignore the score, don't you? You just want to go out and play and play hard every down. And you guys fell behind 3-0 and didn't give up any more points the rest of the night.
10: Yes, sir. Because Coach Miranda always bringing it up in meetings, always talking about never let the scoreboard be a distraction. Because you let the scoreboard be the distraction, then everything go to your head. Right. You sideline, you got them looking in the stands, you have players laughing and joking on the sideline. But if you don't let the scoreboard be a distraction, you can stay locked in like we did tonight and get the results that we have and keep them a shutout and let offense do their thing.
9: Caleb, you got really deep at it. Linebackers, and even in the secondary too, there is no drop off no matter who goes in the game. I think it's fantastic what we're seeing here, and it's only game two of the season.
10: Yes, sir. But yeah, our defense, we have a really, really special group, especially up in the secondary. Give a lot of congrats to them, especially after last week, what they actually showed the world what they could actually do, and especially our front seven that could also showed the world what we could do. And I feel like if we get, like, cut off all the mistakes, we could be one of the best defenses in the Big 12.
9: I don't know what mistakes you're thinking about. Right. I didn't see a whole lot of mistakes tonight. I mean, yes, there's probably missed assignments here and there or missed tackles or whatever thing, but that's part of the game. But, you want to strive for perfection, but, man, you guys are looking good up there.
10: Yes, sir.
5: Caleb, your defense, to me, is really complementary. Like the defensive line, when they play well, that helps the secondary. And when the linebackers play well, you know, that helps, the defensive front. And I think you're very complementary defense. Is that one of the goals that you shoot for? Or what does Coach Klanderman say about that?
10: That's one of the main points that Coach Klanderman talking about. Just play complementary football. And as a group, we just learn how to stay focused and just play locked in and play together as a team. We always know that we could trust each other. And over summer, we always did like activities just to build this brotherhood with each other. And I feel like that made it, that helped out a lot with us coming together, playing closer, playing community football for each other.
9: I tell you, it's a 24-hour rule, isn't it? Enjoy this for 24 hours, and you show up Sunday tomorrow afternoon. It's like, okay, back to the old drawing board. You got Louisiana Tech coming to town, man. What do you think about that?
10: When I think about it, I just think we got to come here with the same mindset. And even though after this win today, like you said, we got to be back tomorrow and get ready to plan for them on to the next.
5: Well, we appreciate the visit. Thanks very much. Congratulations on the win.
10: Yes, sir. Thank you.
9: Congratulations.
10: Thank you.
5: Caleb Arterberry, 4 total tackles tonight. He's one of like 4 or 5 guys that led the team in tackles with 4 each.
9: And he only played in the fourth quarter or something like that.
5: Yeah, that's true.
9: I mean, he was on a lot of plays. He was getting after it, and you know what? That's going to show up on the film, too. Those coaches are going to notice that tomorrow.
5: Yeah, very much so. Fun to visit with him. We appreciate that. All right, let us know when Coach Aranda is there, and we will visit with him.
11: Okay, he's coming right around the corner.
5: I love it. Very good. We'll visit with Coach Dave Aranda following the 44-3 win by the Bears over Prairie View A&M tonight here at McLean Stadium. 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And, Coach, first off, congratulations.
11: He's not here. Hang on.
5: You just let us know when he is there, please.
11: Okay.
5: The Bears win at 44-3 over Prairie View A&M tonight, and now look to Louisiana Tech coming in next Saturday. Tech, we looked up, and they lost to LSU today, 45-14. That was after a season-opening 80-6 win over Northwestern State 2 weeks ago. All right, Coach Aranda has been delayed. He's going to go visit with the other media. We'll take a break. 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
5: 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We'll visit with Coach Dave Aranda when he finishes with the media in the interview room down below. A couple of notes from the game today from Baylor Athletic Communications. It's the 18th 500-yard game in the Aranda era, the first since November 15th of last year versus Utah. 540 yards total for the Bears tonight. Fourth time in an Aranda squad has held a team to just a field goal, so that ties the low. They gave up 3 points, a 30-3 win over UCF last year, 31-3 win over Air Force 2 years ago, and a 45-3 win over Tarleton State 2 years ago as well. 36 is the fewest rushing yards allowed by an Aranda squad. Seventh fewest allowed by the Bears since 2000. That's significant, giving up only 36 rushing yards.
9: It really is. Of course, some of that is the sacks. You have to take that negative yardage out of that. But still, 36 yards rushing out of four quarters. That's pretty
5: salty. Yeah, really, and a lot of subs in there, too, and still to hold them to that total. Seven first downs, tie the fewest allowed by a Baylor team since 2000, matching the McLean Stadium opener against SMU. That was 2014. I think that's it. Pertinent stats brought to us by the Baylor Athletic Communications staff. The opening game, first start for Nate Bennett in the game, kind of puts him on a list of other quarterbacks, you know, and their numbers in their first starts. You know, DJ Lagway, his first start at Baylor was just a week ago. And, you know, you go back to Daquan Finn, a start against Tarleton 2 years ago. Sawyer Robertson against Utah in 2023. But fun to see Nate Bennett in the start, his first start in a Baylor uniform. The moment wasn't too big for him at all. I mean, he was in there. He was very much in control, and I think did just terrific in the start and playing most of the game, really, except for the final, two or three series.
9: Yeah, I think so, too.
5: Yeah.
9: You know, I think that decision and that mindset started on Monday of the week. It really did. Knowing that, I think this ankle could probably be okay, but why push it? Just go ahead and get Nate, give him his opportunity. So he had all week to prepare with the number one unit, and Spavadal was able to work with him one-on-one. He was ready to go. He really was. Mentally, he knew where to go with the ball.
5: No question about that, and really fun to see. You know, a guy like Nate Bennett, who works so hard every day, is such a good team player, such a good teammate. To see him get his time to shine on the field was just terrific. Really happy for him. A lot of other guys, I think, probably got their first snaps in a Baylor uniform tonight in this win for the Bears.
9: Well, a lot of them are transfer guys, too, so think about that. I mean, this is their first opportunity. To your point, John, is that it's the first time they had, you know, in a game here at McLean Stadium, and they're on the turf with a Baylor uniform on. So for a lot of them, it's probably first.
5: That's true. Good to see them shine. Let's check scores one final time. We've given you the Big 12 scores. Let's check nationally the top 25, catch you up on those games. 20th-ranked Utah is the only Big 12 school still in action. They are playing right now. They're at halftime, and they've got a 29-3 lead on Arkansas at halftime playing in Salt Lake City. So a good game going there for the Utah Utes. Morgan Scalley's the new head coach at Utah. 14th-ranked USC leads Louisiana 21-10, minute 45 to go in the first half. How about the game in Austin today? We were getting updates. 4th-ranked Texas beat number 1 Ohio State 24-23 was the final score, and I want to say Ohio State had the lead the majority of that game, but what a big win for Texas to come from behind and win at home over the number 1-ranked Ohio State Buckeyes.
9: How do you win? How do you beat your team for three quarters and then give it up at the fourth quarter? I mean, someone like Ohio State. But again, we're all just going off of the little glimpses here that I've seen on the computer. I like to see what really happened. And so looking at the highlights, I'm looking forward to do that.
5: How about that game?
9: Yeah.
5: And great that a game like that gets played. You know, a non-conference game, that's Big Ten, SEC, you know, that they're willing to play each other.
9: And the argument is, why should we?
5: Right.
9: Now, coaches take the other stance and say, well, we get penalized for playing, you know, in the top 10 team. So it's a mess with this college football situation is right now, to be honest with you.
5: That's true. So a big win for Texas in Austin, 24-21, the final there. Second-ranked Georgia beat Western Kentucky, 70-20, the final. Third-ranked Notre Dame, 52-0 over Rice. Fifth-ranked Indiana, the defending national champions. They beat Howard today, 55-0. The lone upset, really, in that top 10 was Oregon, number 6, losing in Stillwater to Oklahoma State, 39-31, the final score. Big win for Eric Morris in Oklahoma State.
9: You know, Texas Tech didn't win by much over Oregon State either. And that was 35-24. I think you did mention that.
5: Which one is that?
9: Texas Tech.
5: Yeah, good point. Yeah.
9: Yeah. They didn't, you know, that's just 9 points right there.
13: Hey, guys, I'm here. You guys hear me?
5: Thank you, Coach. We appreciate it. Joined now by Baylor head coach Dave Aranda, and his postgame comments brought to you by Alliance Bank. Alliance Bank, it's your bank. Coach, first off, congratulations. Dominant win. Really good win for your team this evening.
13: No, I appreciate that. It's always good to get a win. There's some things we got to clean up, but, yeah, we'll take this. And locker room's a happy locker room. Guys are excited and want more, so it's a good thing.
5: Pretty good defensive effort. Very good, again, this week to hold them to 3 and 36 rushing yards. Those are some good numbers.
13: I thought they were flying around on defense. And, you know, that first drive was a little shaky. But outside of that, we settled down, and guys were having fun, and were competing against themselves. And there's a lot of energy on that defensive sideline, and so we're in a good spot on that side of the ball. I thought that we took a step forward from where it was a week ago.
5: You lost Devontae Tesno early in the game. What can you tell us about him?
13: Yeah, he broke his ankle. You know, it's just really sad, so we're going to lose him for the rest of the year. He's playing his best football he's ever played. You know, really same injury that happened to Travion Barnes a year ago, and so it's just a shame. You know, and so that he's going to have a recovery. You know, it's going to be a long road there. But Tez has grown up so much and has matured to such a point that he's in a position where he can handle all of this and take this and be better because of it. But it's a shame. He was playing really good football. Mm-hmm.
9: Coach, congratulations on the win. You had a chance to play a lot of players out there. You know, they practice hard during the course of the week, and now they get to go out there in the field and actually play into the Baylor uniform under the lights. You saw a lot of players out there tonight. So with a 44-point win, you get to see a lot of different players for the first time out there in the field. What do you say about that?
13: I thought there's positive things for guys that were playing their first time, where the lights weren't too bright and their eyes weren't too big, and they attack the moment. And so I'm really proud of that. We spend a lot of time in trying to get that done. And I thought guys were attacking things and really working hard to try to take advantage of the time that they got. And so I'm proud of them starting fast in that type of thought. In the past, there might be some, hey, what's the temperature of the water here? Guys were jumping in today.
9: Yeah. 17 points the first quarter. That's getting off on the fast start right there.
13: Yeah. Yeah, it was good to see. I thought, you know, that's something we want to try to continue and even fine-tune that and get better at that.
9: Okay, Garrett Ponder blocking that punt. Was that a called block?
13: Yes, yeah. You know, I thought, like, he had sacks, tackle for loss. I mean, he's all over the place, and so he's one of our better defenders, and he's really had 2 weeks in a row where he's kind of shown out, and so we're happy to have him. I think the best is yet to come with him. I know Joe's excited about moving him around and putting him in different spots, and so it's a pretty good marriage, those two.
5: Coach, how about Nate Bennett, his first start here at Baylor? Boy, did he do well.
13: Yeah, I thought that he was able to see stuff really good. I thought his prep throughout the week put him in a position to really attack tonight. You know, he made a check tonight where it got us into a touchdown, and it was an awesome check. Saw the pressure and got us into the right play, and had some good throws, and was able to kind of manage the game. There's a few things there where you like to have do-overs on, but I think for the whole of it and the prep and just the whole kind of the whole scene, he attacked it like a pro, and way proud of him and happy for him. And back home next week, afternoon game against La Tech next Saturday. Fired up for that. Yeah, there's an opportunity for us to get better. We have to be hard to kill in terms of not as many penalties, not as many turnovers. We got to clean those things up. Next week gives us an opportunity to do that. We're very much going to be focused on improving in those two areas.
5: Coach, thanks for the visit. Congratulations on the win.
13: Hey, appreciate you guys.
5: Right, thanks very much. Guys, Coach Dave Aranda following the 44-3 win by Baylor over Prairie View A&M this evening. It's going to wrap up our first Central Credit Union postgame show. We appreciate your being with us this evening. Bears win to even their record at 1-1. It is Baylor and Louisiana Tech next Saturday here at McLean Stadium. Our pregame show begins at 2 p.m. along the network, 3 p.m. Central Time kickoff next Saturday. Jeff, still things, again, things to be encouraged about, things to build on. Hate the injury to Devontae Tesno, but again, a lot of good things out of this game tonight.
9: Absolutely. Next man steps up mentality from in that situation. But, yeah, we saw a lot of players. There's some depth, especially on the defense side of the ball. And I'm still impressed with what the O-line is doing, too. And the running backs are running hard. I think this team is starting to really gel and come together. Adversity in week one, you come back with the same energy and focus for week two. You blow them out, now you just keep going.
5: Really good signs. A lot of good here at McLean Stadium tonight on 254 night. Appreciate everyone that was here and everyone that has tuned in to us. And we'll talk to you next week for the Bears and La Tech. Those of you listening on our flagship station in Waco, stay tuned. Derek Smith is coming up next with the fifth quarter show. Speaking for Jeff Gandy and Jeff Walter and Bob Baker, I'm John Morris. We do appreciate your being with us tonight. Final score from McLean Stadium, Baylor 44. Prairie View A&M 3, good night from McLean Stadium.
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0: Is the volatility of the stock market driving you crazy? 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
21: 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Daryl, when we took the last break, we were talking about the three sort of foundational programs that your organization offers. We talked a little bit about the birthday gifts. Has there ever been a situation, you know, say the kid works with the mom to kind of fill out the wish list. Have you ever gotten a I want a baby gorilla kind of stuff? And if so, how do you handle that? You just...
24: No, we never got a baby gorilla.
21: Okay. No. I just want to know where you can find a computer for $150, man. That's a pretty good deal. Let's talk about your mentorship program. I spent a lot of time looking into this, and it's wonderful, and there's lots of layers in this. But the principal one is you do offer a week-long summer camp for these children, and you encourage the children to attend at least 3 years. Why is that?
24: You know, one time is great. They have a great time, but we believe we have a thing that we say around here, AFC family, a soldier's child family. So we use the acronym AFC. And, you know, to really have a family that sustains one another, you got to be around each other. And so, you know, that was back when we just had one camp, and we're doing 22 camps a year, and there's only 12 months. So we're giving these guys ample opportunity to keep fostering family within our unit. Funny, I use the word unit, but I do see it as that, you know. And it's AFC for life as well, because there's no end age. You know, we have 28-year-olds coming back as mentors. It's just been incredible. The family aspect of it is really one piece I didn't see coming, you know, when I started camp. And it was just, I guess it's like any other good support group that works, you know, empathy. Mm-hmm. You know, I've been through it. You know, I know exactly how it feels, that type of thing, when they can say that and then mean it and then be able to, I can help you because I know exactly how you feel. And I felt the same way when my, you know, those types of conversations happen, and it's very powerful.
21: I would think that would be absolutely critical because, you know, I never wore the uniform. I never carried a badge. So I do everything I can to support those who do, but I'll never be one of them. You know, there's things that I just will never understand. And at one of the podcasts you had, you were talking to two young ladies who went through your program and then were coming back as mentors. And if I'm not mistaken, their father was one of those who took his own life.
24: That is correct. Yes, sir. And they are also the ones that coined the phrase that you brought out, that AFC, a soldier's child, brought honor to their family. You can imagine, you know, if it's one person, two, three, I mean, there's five of them. And then you include the extended family, you know, they're all thinking different thoughts. And I guarantee you that brokenness and shame are at the forefront. So to restore honor back to a family that has gone through that, you have to be passionate about it. You have to show compassion and understanding. You know, when you tell them your dad was a casualty of war, your dad was a warrior. He fought many battles. He won some and lost some. This one he lost. You know, he lost the battle over his own life to himself. And that's so tragic. It's so tragic. You know, if I had the choice, you know, I'd much rather die in combat. Think about it. I'd rather lose that battle. You know, and it's like knowing that these kids are growing up with these thoughts in their mind and heart and of abandonment and all these other emotional stuff, you know, which is why they're at most risk.
21: Daryl, you do the regular summer camps, and I think if I got this right, you also do little mini camps. Are there only certain geographic locations where these camps take place currently?
24: So, yeah, and that's one of our focuses is to keep growing and have regional camps. So we go to Nebraska. We've done camps in California, Texas, Maine, Florida, Carolina, Kentucky, but mostly we do our camps in Tennessee, Middle Tennessee, Nashville area. And we fly them in from all over the country, literally from Puerto Rico, from Hawaii. We've had kids come from Hawaii. Now, we wish we could go there, have a camp there, but...
21: I tell you, we just had country recording artist Colton James on the show, and I don't know if you're familiar with him. He's building a 15,000-square-foot lodge and retreat there in Southern Virginia, specifically for military and first responder families to come out and reconnect and just sort of enjoy the great outdoors. Now, they just are clearing the land now, so it's going to be a while, but maybe you two should talk. And I'll put you two in touch. There's something else really interesting you call the PS23 Leadership Development Program. Tell us more about that.
24: Yeah, so it's PS23, and it's after Psalms 23. And we actually use those seven verses as our leadership model. We depend upon the Lord. This is, you know, it's not for everyone, which is true, but, I know who I am and how I am this way. I know what I was and I know what I am now. And I know without the Lord in my life, without God in my life, without Jesus in my life, I'm nothing. I know it. I lived that way for a long time. And I believe I was rescued, changed my heart, changed my mind, changed my life. And I would never care about anybody, to tell you the truth. I was the most self-centered person. I didn't have time for anyone. And all that changed. And so our leadership style is, for the Lord is my shepherd. And I'm content in that, and I'm going to find out how I serve him by serving others. And that's our model. Our model is servant leadership. Mm-hmm. You know, if you're willing to come and serve these kids, you're in. That's all you need to do, just have a willingness to serve.
21: I don't know if you've seen this. I worked at a summer camp when I was in high school, and we would get a lot of kids off the reservation and some of the poor areas. And they come up in the pines and there's fishing and all this other stuff. And I got to tell you that I think I healed as much as the kids did by going through that experience. But real quick, we've got just a couple minutes left before we have to take another break. Daryl, what's it involved? Or, you know, we've got listeners all across the country. How can we help, or how can they help? Would they just contact you and say, hey, I've got a facility here, I can generate the volunteers, come on down?
24: Yes, there's funding involved in that as well.
21: Sure.
24: So yes to that. Probably the most common one that we have folks do, and is probably the most valuable to us, is folks that are doing, they're already doing fundraisers. They're raising money. They got a golf scramble. They have a 10K. They have a bike track. They have a poker run, casino night. They have some sort of mechanism to raise funds within their community, church group, civic group, whatever it is. And what they wind up doing when they hear about us is they're like, yeah, I agree with that guy. These kids should be first on our list of giving. This year, we're giving to them. And that's how we have grown from one child to 5,000, from one camp to 22, from no scholarship to a scholarship fund. I mean, it's just nuts how we've raised money. And it's really been people that have heard the message and it's resonated in their own heart. And they're like, yeah, well, we're going to do something with these guys. They can always call me, email me. And as you could tell, I'm not short on words.
21: Yeah, you strike me as a pretty shy guy, Daryl.
24: I'm living in Tennessee, and I tell my Southern friends, I'm like, look, God had to choose a New Yorker to come down here to Tennessee to start a soldier's job. I'm like, what's the deal?
21: Well, I tell you what, I love your passion. Well, I want to talk more about the scholarship program when we come back. Ladies and gentlemen, we're talking with Daryl Macon. Daryl says that, you know, this is not our government's debt to pay. It's every American citizen's debt that we care for the families of our fallen, and the children should be first on our list of giving. Visit thesoldierschild.org. 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
2: The morning of September 11, 2001 was stunningly beautiful. It was a promising day as it started, and yet it would end as a day of horror that would be indelibly etched into the American psyche. Those beautiful skies carried mass murder and terror. Through those skies flew airliners turned into massive bombs, carrying human passengers who were exploded into dust. The sight of the airliners flown into the twin towers of the World Trade Center, smoke rising from the Pentagon, and then the towers burning and twisting and falling. All of it was shown on television screens over and over again. Americans were shocked and declared that the world would never look the same again. The 25th anniversary of 9/11 demands serious moral reflection. Sadly, the anniversary also underlines massive questions about America's role in the world, about the war on terror, and about the stark moral realities of our times. We know this. We need to pray. May God bless, guide, and protect the United States of America.
21: 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This is your host, Ben Bueller Garcia. We're speaking with Daryl Macken. He is the founder and executive director of A Soldier's Child Foundation, just one of my new favorite organizations. You can learn more, visit asoldierschild.org. Daryl, before the break, we were talking about your mentorship programs, your summer camps, and I noticed you've got, you know, arts camps, sports camps, horse camps. But the other one that was really interesting was you offer a songwriting camp. And are you familiar with Darden Smith?
24: Darden Smith. No, sir.
21: Okay, so he's a country recording artist, and he, after an experience he had at Landstuhl, performing at the hospital there, he met a Marine, and he says that changed his perspective forever on how he looked at families or military service. And so he formed a group called Songwritings with Soldiers, and they do something, sounds like very close to what you do, where they take the soldiers out to a camp or, you know, a retreat somewhere, have professional musicians, composers come in there and help them put their story to song. Is that kind of what you're doing with the kids?
24: Exactly what we do. Yes, okay. Sir.
21: That's very powerful. You know, we talked about Memorial Day and how for some families, Memorial Day is every day. Darden collaborated with Radney Foster, and I think Darden is there in Nashville, but they wrote a song called Angel Flight. And Daryl, it is just, it's haunting. And I listen to it every single Memorial Day, and I'd encourage every American to do that as well, to just remember the sacrifice. Let's talk about your scholarship programs. There's a young man named Javier Martin who was in Navy, and there was a collision, I guess. He was on the USS Fitzgerald, and he was one of the seven sailors who lost his life in that collision. And you've got a memorial scholarship program named after him called Fill in the Gap, correct?
24: Right. Yeah, Javier Martin, he was a sailor. He was aboard the USS Fitzgerald in 2017. In the middle of the night, the Fitzgerald collided with a freighter off the Philippine Islands. Seven sailors died that night. They drowned. And he was one of them. His mom was a school teacher and really wanted him to go to college. But he was passionate about the Navy. He was influenced by his dad. And sure enough, he excelled. I think in 5 years, he became E6. I was in 6 years, and I was lucky to make E4.
21: That's pretty impressive.
24: Yeah, he's a very smart man. But anyhow, his mom reached out to us and had raised $20,000 and was looking for somehow to keep the legacy of her son alive. And so she gave us that seed money, and from there we have grown the Javier Martin Fill in the Gap Scholarship Fund. This year we're giving out $50,000. Fill in the Gap, it's really interesting. So there are some really big nonprofits out there, Folded Flag Foundation, Fallen Patriots Foundation, Folds of Honor is a really big one. You probably have heard of them. Yeah, your listeners probably have too. And they do an incredible job in making sure kids get to go to school, the college, trade school, stuff like that. The problem comes along the way when the qualifications, you know, whether combat, some are just straight up, you have to be combat. Some have to be in the line of duty. If it's suicide, PTSD, suicide, it had to have been documented that he had PTSD in order for it to qualify. There are some children that fall through the gaps. There are children within the Soldier's Child Foundation that do not receive, not even the GI Bill, but no funding for education. So that's where we came up in you know, the spirit of Xavier's mom, that, you know, the education piece and his name. So what we actually do right now is we're different, you know. We're not the norm. So we serve children right now between the ages of 1 through 18 through our birthday program and camps. And then afterwards, of course, we have our leadership program, PF23, off the grid, mentorship, all of that. But our heart was, we work with them now. You know, we don't wait until they're 18 to do something. So we do a K through 12 scholarship. So private school, we do tutoring, we do homeschool, and then we do trade schools. All for kids that get turned down by the big five. You know, the big ones.
3: Right.
24: That's the qualifier that you can't get funding anywhere else.
3: Now, as I understand, is that window, the application window for those scholarships, open now?
24: It is open right now. Yes, sir.
3: Okay, and then just go to soldierschild.org and look for the, just check on the scholarship button, and that'll walk them through the process.
24: Yeah, and just for your listeners, I know we talked about these, you're probably posted later, but my email is Daryl, D-A-R-Y-L, at asoldierschild.org, and our office number is 615-220-1600. People think I'm crazy, but I give out my cell phone number. It's 615-427-2970. I did that on a show one time, and a guy called, and he gave us a $50,000 check.
3: Wow.
24: Keep giving my cell phone number out.
3: Hey, John, remember, let's put that in the show notes. American Warrior Radio, 520. Oh, no, never mind. let's talk about that. That's a good transition as far as funding go. I see that you've got a variety of corporate sponsors, but I also, you know, for our, you know, if you're a listener out there and you work with a big corporation, you know, particularly, frankly, a military contractor, you really need to look into this and start paying it forward for some of these families. But can an individual just go and say, hey, Daryl, I want to sponsor one birthday, and here's a $150 check? Or, in fact, I never forget, I got a call from a listener in our Sacramento affiliate who was on a fixed income. She was retired, but she writes a little check every month to one of the charities, and she contacted us and did that. So, I mean, 10, 20, 30, 40, 50 bucks, you'll take that too.
24: Yes. We have a number of mechanisms. We have a memorial gift. So we have folks in memory of someone. We just had a gentleman pass, and his family selected a soldier's child, and they raised thousands of dollars. It was probably the most we've ever seen. We got in honor of, we have a recurring gift, what we call sponsor a child program. So that's a program that if you do a monthly gift of $25, $50, or $100, each one of those. So naturally, if you do 25, that's two birthdays for 1 year. If you do the 50, it's a two birthdays, and it sends one kid to camp. And then it kind of keep on progressing from there. But you talked about corporations and businesses. We have a program called CCAP, and it's Compassionate Corporate America Partners. We have partnered with Coca-Cola, I mean, all the big ones, Venture Express, Echo Power Engineering, so these big companies. And what we do is we go into their company and engage and empower their associates, and they do the shopping, the wrapping, the packing. They write notes to the kids, and then we ship it out from the headquarters to the children. Isn't it cool?
5: Yeah.
24: It's one of the best volunteer things that you could do as a company. And we curtail it to any size company. You know, you can have six staff. We'll make it happen. If you can do 20 kids, we'll have to do 20. If you can do 100, if you can afford 100, because that's exactly what you do. And here's what's so great about that program, CCAP, Compassionate Corporate America Partners, is that if you write a $10,000 check, every single penny of that will go directly to the shopping, wrapping, packing, and shipping out of the gifts for the kids.
3: Mm.
24: Nothing for overhead.
3: In my day job, Daryl, I work in the nonprofit, or I consult nonprofits, and that is so, that's brilliant, because, you know, so often so many organizations or corporations feel they can get away with just writing a check and they will never have to hear from you again. But the fact that you're actually engaging their employees in doing this, and they're connecting one-on-one with these young people, they got skin in the game. That's just brilliant. Congratulations.
24: It does work. It has worked. It's not for everyone, you know, but which is perfectly fine. If you just want to write the check, but we're all about relationship. We believe in it. You know, when I said earlier, Ben, was that I believe this is our debt.
3: Mm-hmm.
24: You know, I think it's America's debt, you know, every citizen's debt to pay. And, you know, I believe that relationally. I'll have a conversation with anybody and explain why I believe that.
3: Daryl, I tell you what, you podcasters can talk forever. We, unfortunately, we're on a clock here. We're down to just about 1 minute. Ladies and gentlemen, visit asoldierschild.org. Two quick questions for you, Daryl. Do you also accept in-kind contributions like fishing poles or sports equipment for the camps?
4: All day long.
3: Okay.
4: All day long.
3: And last is Ben gets a dumb question every show, and I saved it for the end here. 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Is there better food on surface ships or on submarines?
5: Submarines.
3: Yeah, okay, I thought so. 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
5: Yeah. 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Now, the Navy in general has the best food.
3: There you go. Fair enough.
5: It's the submariners that have it. Even better.
3: There you go.
5: We did lobster, you know, every other week.
3: All right.
5: When I lived, yeah.
3: Daryl Macken, thank you so much for joining us. 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
7: News this hour by Town Hall. I'm Ron Taylor. The U.S. is holding talks with the Iran-backed Houthi rebels.
8: Iraq says attacks on a key Saudi oil pipeline were launched from its territory. The Saudi Foreign Ministry blames the attacks on several drones that came from Iraq. An Iraqi commander was fired. President Trump says he thinks Iran is responsible.
9: They're on the balls of their feet right now, but I think they are. They've been in charge of that for a while.
8: The Houthis have said they are only targeting neighboring Saudi Arabia's shipping. I'm Ed Donahue.
7: Diesel prices are hitting record highs at a bad time for many U.S. farmers, people like this man in Forest City, Missouri.
10: We have to harvest. We have to run the machines. We have to use the diesel. So bottom line is it cuts into our bottom line. Things are already tight with input prices on the front end when we plant, and everything is going way up, chemical, fertilizer. But now you add the fuel in, it hurts during the harvest.
7: Jason Kurtz says $6 for diesel does not help when farmers like himself are already squeezed by rising costs. The president is on a weekend trip for a golf tournament at the Doonbeg course he owns in Ireland. In Dublin, thousands turned out. The president met with Irish Prime Minister Michael Martin in Dublin, expressing his support for unifying the Republic of Ireland with Northern Ireland. It's a sensitive topic due to the historical tensions and even violence. Newly disclassified briefings show clear warnings to U.S. presidents before the 9/11 attacks. The documents are mainly from the daily intelligence briefings for former Presidents Clinton and George W. Bush, where both were warned Osama bin Laden was plotting to attack the U.S. The Trump administration releasing the documents on the 25th anniversary of the terror attacks. CIA Director John Ratcliffe called it, quote, the single largest release of CIA analysis related to 9/11 ever, unquote. More at townhall.com.
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1: The Nashville airport will soon be named for the late entertainer Dolly Parton.
2: Parton, who passed away 2 weeks ago, has previously declined such honors. The state-controlled Metropolitan Nashville Airport Authority has unanimously approved a motion to begin the renaming process. While the process could take a year or more, the change would make Parton the first woman whose name adorns one of America's 50 busiest airports. I'm Lisa Dwyer.
1: Some Hollywood figures who previously supported Democratic campaigns appear increasingly disillusioned with the party ahead of the midterms. Screenwriter Greg Hurwitz and other entertainment industry activists reportedly cite party infighting, progressive policies, and the defense of President Biden as reasons for stepping back. Hurwitz has re-registered as an independent after criticizing what he called heavy-handed tactics and ideological extremism. Breaking news at townhall.com. Correspondent Ed Donahue says the Atlantic hurricane season has been quiet so far.
3: No hurricanes have formed yet in the Atlantic this year, and none are likely to form for at least another week. The reason? An enormous El Nino is crushing storms before they get going. Forecasters say 2026 is the longest a season has begun without a storm that has reached winds of 74 miles per hour to qualify as a hurricane. Meantime, in the Pacific, El Nino is revving up tropical cyclone activity. So far this year, storm activity in the eastern Pacific has nearly doubled. I'm Ed Donahue.
1: A severe weather threat is taking aim at parts of the southeast this weekend. Heavy rain expected along the Gulf Coast and central Florida, raising the risk for flash flooding. Meanwhile, low-lying cities across the region like Tampa and New Orleans could see up to 3 inches of rain by the end of the day. This comes after storms slammed the southeast on Friday. More news at townhall.com. I'm Ron.
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0: from an undisclosable location for reasons of security and therefore insecurity, cometh the hour. Cometh Ark Midnight, the intelligence briefing, live from space. Saturday night is upon us or about to be upon us in the continental U.S. It's after sundown on the West Coast, well after sundown on the East Coast. 9 o'clock, or a little bit after here in the central time zone. Here we are, 12 September 2026. Good evening, I say again, wherever you happen to be, welcome aboard Ark Midnight and the intelligence briefing. Tonight's title, Wired from Within. Let us begin in the Middle East. Yes, the maritime picture has deteriorated. Iran-backed Houthi forces have made major gains along Yemen's Red Sea coast and reportedly seized Mayan Island in the Bab el-Mandeb Strait. Yes, that narrow passage controls access between the Red Sea and the Gulf of Aden. Commercial traffic moving toward the Suez Canal must pass through it. Saudi Arabia has temporarily shut down its east-west oil pipeline following a drone attack. That pipeline carries as much as 5 million barrels per day and was designed to bypass the Strait of Hormuz. With Hormuz already under pressure and the Bab el-Mandeb now threatened, two of the world's most important energy corridors are exposed at the same time. CENTCOM reports that American forces destroyed 5 Iranian Revolutionary Guard tankers on September 8th after Iran targeted another United States warship. 3 additional IRGC tankers were destroyed on September 5 following attempted attacks against 2 Navy vessels. The American position remains active enforcement and military containment. Iran is applying pressure through shipping, regional proxies, and energy disruption. Saudi Arabia has requested additional American military assistance against the Houthis. Public reporting indicates Washington has provided intelligence support while withholding direct strikes for the moment. Iran and its allied forces are attempting to increase the economic cost of the war faster than Washington can contain it. The immediate pressure points are oil supply, maritime insurance, freight costs, and military readiness. In Ukraine, Russia has launched another large-scale aerial assault. Volodymyr Zelensky reports that nearly 500 Russian drones were sent into Ukraine beginning early Saturday, their time, of course. Strikes hit residential areas, vehicles, industrial facilities, and economic infrastructure across several regions, and at least 10 people were reported deceased and dozens wounded. Ukraine struck targets inside Russia, including a synthetic rubber facility reportedly connected to missile fuel production. Moldova temporarily closed its airspace because of drone activity near its territory. Both sides are attacking the industrial systems that sustain the other's war effort. The conflict is moving deeper into civilian infrastructure and transportation and energy production. At the BRICS summit in New Delhi, Iran joined Russia, China, and the other member states in calling for maximum restraint in the Middle East. The declaration also opposed unilateral sanctions and trade restrictions and called for wider use of national currencies in international trade. The language is diplomatic, but the strategic direction is pretty clear. Reduce American financial leverage, weaken dependence on the dollar, and construct payment systems that Washington cannot control. President Trump is in Ireland. His statement that he would love to see a united Ireland broke with the traditional American position of neutrality on the constitutional status of Northern Ireland. As expected, British officials and unionist leaders objected immediately. And back in Washington, 2 federal judges have issued rulings against the administration's personnel policies. One judge blocked the FEMA cuts. Another barred a hiring question about advancing the president's agenda, putting the courts squarely against his federal restructuring. And the struggle for control of the federal government continues inside the courts, the agencies, and the executive branch. That is the operational picture as of tonight. Coming aboard at 9:15 Central, Mary Fanning and retired Lieutenant General Thomas McInerney, United States Air Force. At 10 o'clock Central Time, retired Brigadier General Christopher Petty. At 11, former U.S. Border Patrol Commander-at-Large Gregory Bovino. Wired from within. Yeah, Think about that for a minute, right? All right, I have a minute to tell you about something that I think you're going to like. It's kind of a spread the love around thing. Well, if we make any moves that improve our position, well, we want to spread the love. 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
0: 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All right? Show a little love. You showed us plenty. We want to show you some. Now, let's get on with the order of the night. Mary Fanning, a Lieutenant General, Thomas McInerney, United States Air Force, retired. If you're new to the program, Mary Fanning is a renowned, I'm saying it, investigative journalist and founder and editor of The American Report. Her national security reporting has appeared in the Center for Security Policy and Real Clear Defense and Breitbart News and Community Digital News and LifeZet. Her investigations have covered Gulf Tanner's U.S. port leases, Russia's partnership involving the Club K weapons system, that's the shipping container launched missile system, and they can put anything in the nose cone that they want, right? Also domestic surveillance using, yes, Cameron's scorecard. And the role of Iran's Quds Force under Qasem Soleimani in the Benghazi attack that killed four Americans, including Ambassador Christopher Stevens. Mary Fanning co-produced and co-directed Absolute Proof, Scientific Proof, Absolute Interference, and Absolute Peril, documenting foreign and domestic interference in the 2020 election, because it happened. And she was way ahead of the curve. Awarded the honorary rank of colonel for her service to America, she is co-executive producer of Arc Midnight, The Intelligence Briefing, and co-author of the best-selling books, The Hammer is the Key to the Coup, Invisible Treason in America, and Beyond Treason, The Dismantling of America. Books all available at Amazon. General McInerney, combat pilot, well over 400 missions, still serving his country, even in retirement. So welcome both to the program. And let's get going here, shall we? How you doing tonight?
3: Ready to go, John.
0: Good evening. What about you, Mary? You ready to go, too?
5: Oh, yeah.
0: Okay.
5: We're ready
0: Mary.
5: To go, right, General? You loaded?
3: Yep.
0: Yeah.
3: Ready to go, Mary.
0: Cocked and locked. Cocked and locked and ready to rock. Here we go. Mary, 25 years 25, after 9/11, to you, what remains unresolved, and what do Americans still misunderstand about what happened?
5: Well, too much has not been brought to the American people. The gentleman that gave the data that still has been, he testified before the committee, that data is still locked down. But, you know, there go the phones, John. Guess who that is? Anyway.
0: Yeah. Hey, guys and girls.
5: They work late. Anyway, this is what we're looking at is, you know, here we are on the anniversary of 9/11. And the idea that we're watching these people that were hanging on by their thumbs, by their nails, they weren't jumping, they were falling out of the fire. And the idea that they knew much about Osama bin Laden, and some of the new data that's been released shows that they had his messages, they had identity of him planning to hit the United States. And, you know, I think we're good enough to have gone and taken him out. So these newly declassified CIA files reveal that the warnings, and they began in 1998. So what is going on that our deep state doesn't seem to be able to get their act together? And I'll tell you, you know, there were things that were happening this week. People lie about President Trump ad nauseum. Oh, he has Alzheimer's. He doesn't have abilities. Really? How many people have you seen get up and talk for 2 hours straight?
0: No kidding.
5: And Bobby Kennedy. If anyone has not seen both of President Trump's speech and also Bobby Kennedy and the speech that he gave backing every bit of Trump, telling his Democrat Party is gone. They're no longer the party of his father and his uncle, President JFK, who was assassinated, and his father assassinated. So here this man comes, and Bobby starts trying to protect the health of the American people, waylaying the bad medicines, the poisons that are being given to our people at extraordinary prices to boot. So what we're looking at right now, people are asking, why have these mass deportation? Where has this agenda been? Why stalled? Why is it sputtered out? So what we're looking at is the United States being colonized. What we're seeing are people who are infiltrators, who the Democrats brought in because they cannot win an election if they don't steal it or bring in illegals who don't like this country to steal votes or to start voting. Brandon Gill, you know, he's a congressman from Texas that looks like Superman. For those that don't know him, they should look up his speech. He just gave an incredible speech talking about the finest country in the history of the world, our country, that we're looking at the mainstream versus the extreme. That's us, the mainstream. That's them, the extreme. These are the socialists, but they're not really socialists. They're communists. They're Democrats. That's what they are. This country was founded by patriots seeking to build a new world. It is the finest country in the history of civilization, and we're no longer going to apologize for that. But we're also not going to let the Democrats, who don't believe in America, that it is great or that it was ever great, start colonizing with their people who, like the Democrats, hate America. We're not going to stand for it. We're not going to stand for stolen elections, and we're not going to stand for, as we stand there and we have information, Kurt Weldon came on and talked about 9/11 and John Brennan's hand in 9/11. So not only are we wondering where are the mass deportations, where's all the information that was given about John Brennan? Where's the investigation? Now, we've just seen that Joe DeGeneva stepped down, and he was saying that there was interference. But we also know that Joe and Victoria, that they had been given information on how the elections were stolen. They had conversations, multiple, with the right people who knew exactly how the election was stolen. We also worked with Devin Nunes and gave him data. So we're wondering where the patriots among us, like the explorers, the pioneers, those who came and built the new world for freedom. Where are the guys that work for us today? You know, the ones who work for us.
0: Good question. General Tom, I know we're not going to go back into everything that may or may not have happened on 9/11 to those towers and Building 7 and a whole bunch of other buildings. But I don't know why, you know, you've seen a lot. You've got a few years of experience on me and Mary. And you were busy flying back in those days, but you're an analyst and you've been involved in your own investigative and observational work. So where do we go from here? I mean, I just saw somebody that I really used to think was pretty cool. And as time has gone by, I'm not going to say his name. You'll know instantly. His dad's CIA, but he claims he's not. But it looks to me like he is, at least CIA adjacent. He was talking, doing a man on the street thing. And he don't want to hear about it. You don't want to hear about it. No. What about Building 7? No. And he's got the look. He's got that self-satisfied, secure look of a connected guy. And they all wear the same face when they know that what they're saying and being recorded video-wise, when that they know that's going to go out and it's going to be seen by some people. And they're just so self-assured, like, oh, that's just a bunch of nonsense. So what do you make of this? 25 years ago, and we, okay, let's go get Osama bin Laden. He's in a cave with a laptop. I mean, all this nonsense and all that nonsensical green screen action that the two loonies there at CNN back in the day, one idiot is putting his gas mask on, the other one's tucking his shirt in or something, and you see the green screen getting distorted in the background. So anything you want to address any of that, General Tom, or if you just want to talk about something else, just take it away. This is your time.
3: Well, Thursday we celebrated the 25th anniversary of 9/11, John. The mayor of New York City is a radical Islamist. Now, people may say, oh, you can't say that. But the fact is, I just found out 15 minutes ago that he made a presentation at the grave of one of the terrorists on 9/11, the name unknown, but he put a bouquet of flowers or something at his grave in his memory. That's 25 years. Who would have ever believed we have a Muslim mayor? And let's go through some of the other things that Mary was alluding to. Because then the threat was overseas coming in, etc. But today we have sanctuary cities when we have the governors of our three large states, not the largest, New York, California, and Illinois, that are sanctuary states. They are protecting these illegals that came in that have not been vetted. We have in Michigan running for the Senate, Abdul El-Sayed.
0: Yes, Sayed, yeah.
3: Sayed. And he's supported by a chap by the name of Hassan Piker, that said America deserved 9/11. Now, what have we got going on here? We now have the threat that was external is now internal, all brought in by Democrats. And they have this new branch of their party called the Democratic Socialists of America. They're communists. So the threat has now moved from an external one, John, to an internal one. And we have governors, as mentioned, in New York, Illinois, and California that are supporting, along with others, the sanctuary cities and stopping ICE and trying to prevent them from getting rid of them. So we're getting stalled a little bit. We've done quite well, in all honesty, thanks to President Trump. We've had zero illegals come across since he's been president. And we're now identifying some of the secrets come out. Now, Mary mentioned about what's happening with down in Florida when we have what's his name again, Mary, who just resigned his position.
5: Joe DiGenova.
3: Joe DiGenova and his wife Victoria are leaving. They were appointed by President Trump to look at the betrayal and the false by
5: the fingerprints of fraud.
3: Yeah, and Brennan, et cetera, Clapper, Obama, et cetera, and now they're coming up with some feeble excuse why they've got to leave, when the fact is, after all this trouble that Brennan has created, he should have been indicted months ago. Joe and Victoria have been great fans of theirs, but they can't walk away from this. They can't walk away. They know all about hammer and scorecard, what was done, how the 2020 election was stolen. They know all about the Hillary Clinton and the Russian hoax that went on in Trump's first administration. These people must be held accountable.
0: I'm just wondering how that's going to be accomplished. I noticed that AOC, that Cortez woman, and Mom Donnie are just giggling as if they were on laughing gas while the names of the victims were read at the commemorative ceremony there in New York City. They're disgusting excuses for human beings, in my opinion, but that's just my opinion. Oh, you're being mean. Yeah, and we need to be more so. We'll be back. This is The Ark.
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1: 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If you want something to go away, quit buying it, quit feeding it. The flip side to that coin is, if you want something to grow, nourish it. People are getting tired of feeding the big tech monster because what they get in return is shadow banning, overt banning, or suspension on social media. Big tech and its derivatives also try to financially soft kill. 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And of course, when the gateways do work, we pay for this convenience with fees. So, don't feed the monster. If you want or have ever wanted to join Caravan to Midnight by card or any other payment service and found you could not process your membership, just send a check or money order to CTM, P.O. 141288, Dallas, Texas 75214. Include a legibly written email, a phone number in case we need to reach you, and as soon as we see that info, your membership is activated, and you help turn the monster against itself.

0: is lit. This is Ark Midnight, the intelligence briefing. We're currently visiting with Mary Fanning, author of the AmericaReport.org, and Lieutenant General Thomas McInerney, USAF, retired. I'll tell you what, this whole thing is... Mary, 25 years after 9/11, so much remains unresolved. What do Americans, in your opinion, still misunderstand about what happened?
1: Well, we know John Brennan gave visas to the terrorists. He brought them into this country. We know that the 9/11 community has been screaming for more than two decades now to declassify all the classified information. We were told that radical Islamists who hate America were responsible for this. So we spent two decades fighting where our troops, our men, were losing life and limb across the Middle East. Now, we know that Barack Hussein Obama and George W. Bush, but they then left $82 billion once in Iraq and then in Afghanistan, a war machine to the enemy. You cannot make this up. So while we're busy blowing up the Middle East, the military-industrial complex is profiting. That's looting trillions of our tax dollars. But you have to think of this all. Are we protecting our country? If that's the case, that's one thing. Another, though, is what kind of idiots, like Obama and Biden, then after we drop bombs for 20 years on this different group of folks, you start bringing them into our country as refugees. You pay them monies. You give them our taxpayer dollars while you're packing the enemy into our communities. In what world does that make any sense? Okay, let's bring all the enemies into the country and turn them loose like rabid dogs on the American people. It's not someone's imagination that that's what they're doing. They're saying this. This is their book. Their book isn't a religion. It is a war document.
0: Yeah. General Tom.
1: And so, again, let me just finish. This is again, what Obama put together, his transformation of America, the red, green, black alliance. General McInerney, I beg your pardon.
0: No, it's everybody's time. We'll mix it up here. General Tom, well, here's the thing. You're an Air Force man, and you said you were told there's the target, go get them, or here come the incoming aircraft, take them down. So, what? You know, you've been in there in those theaters of operation where control has been lost and military force is attempting to restore it. So let's pick it up with where you just said, well, dot dot dot, and over to you.
2: The fact is, as Mary's describing, that as I was talking about before, that the threat has moved internal to us. Internal, where we've got governors calling sanctuary states, where we've got people that are in government knew, like John Brennan, knew that the 9/11 hijackers were evil and what they were doing. He converted to Islam and he never admitted it when he was a station chief in Saudi Arabia. He has been a very strong supporter of getting Muslims in the United States. And the thing is, the Muslims do not believe in our Constitution. That's very important. People that come to America must be educated and learn about our Constitution. And Muslims do not do that. And Barack Hussein Obama has been a major proponent, along with Joe Biden, and what advice and open the doors. We're 20 million. We wonder why we have an affordability problem. Well, we've got 20 million people in the country that should not be here. That's why prices and homes and trying to buy a home, et cetera, cost more money, because the states, sanctuary states, are giving their tax dollars to these illegals. And so we are trying to show tonight that the American people should be aware. The media, clearly Fox and Newsmax, did a great job on Thursday taking everybody through 9/11 again and the carnage that ensured and the 2,977 Americans that died that day on American soil. The fact is, this threat has moved internally, and you can't have these Muslim cities springing up in Texas and where they have Sharia law. Sharia law is counter to U.S. Constitution. So anybody should not be allowed to be practiced here. And so these are the things, John, that are changing and we're finding out about. Getting back to Joe DeGeneva and Victoria again, all the data they need to indict those people, they knew before they even went down there because they were made well aware of hammer and scorecard, et cetera. But what's even more important is they were given the burn bag room information that Kash Patel found in the FBI headquarters. Why has that not been made public? Why have people not been indicted for that? So yeah. These are the things that we are strenuously objecting to tonight. To the threat has moved internally. The people that have done it, the Americans that have done it and brought them in, should be held accountable. Over to you, Mary.
1: Well, so Joe DeGeneva knows about hammer and scorecard. We've talked about hammer and scorecard for years. We gave that information to Sidney Powell. That information went far and wide. No one has confirmed it, of course, except for one person, and that would be President Donald J. Trump, who tweeted about hammer and scorecard in the last couple of months. So,
0: yes, he did.
1: Yes, he did. And so remember, that had been a top-secret SEP program that you could not speak about if you were read in. And so think about how important that is. You have a super surveillance system that was illegally commandeered by John Brennan and James Clapper, turned against the American people. Barack Hussein Obama was using this. Then he starts bringing, he goes to war, he gives the enemy a war machine that they could never build or pay for on two occasions, he and Biden, Afghanistan and out of Iraq. So then he begins mass importing these illegal aliens, these foreign undesirables, making them guests here, not only to betray our country's future, but to suck off the teat of the American taxpayer. These people come in, they start having babies on, you know, so that they can feather their nest, and so also to take over the vote in this country. So coming in and dropping your seed in this country does not make you an American. So he is betraying our country's future. He is an infiltrator. We don't even know that he was born here. But beyond that, we know of the other 9/11. When it came to Benghazi, they knew exactly what happened that night. They lied, he and Susan Rice. They lied and said that it was some stupid movie when they knew very well, because they knew it from the people in CENTCOM and AFRICOM and the SCIFs that night. They were watching them as they came. They warned them. They told all the planes that they not to spin up, that they couldn't go to help our people. And they knew that it was Iran Soleimani and the Quds Force that killed our people at Benghazi. And then Barack Hussein Obama proceeded with the JCPOA deal, where he gave billions of dollars to Iran. You know, Iran, that is where Soleimani and the Quds Force came from, that attacked our people and killed them, including a U.S. ambassador at Benghazi. And they were sending weapons to Al-Qaeda and ISIS to attack our troops.
0: Yeah. Yeah, well, it looks as though, you know, if President Trump were to be listening to this broadcast, I can't imagine that he is, but if he were, we understand enough to recognize gang wars when we see them, I mean, these people in starting with Carney in Canada, and that twit Starmer who's now gone in the UK, and the mess they've got there with their immigration, the mess that we've had here with our immigration. So President Trump is the best president that we have had. I can't even come up with anybody who was as good, let alone better, because he inherited a terrible mess. And if anybody understands, after moving in the circles that he moved in, the good, the bad, and the ugly, because that's how it is. When you reach that kind of a financial position, you're going to run into some brilliant people, and you're going to bump into a few scumbags. Now, keep in mind, he called the cops on Epstein, for example. He was always down there fooling around, trying to pick up women. And President Trump knew this, called the cops on him twice, and said, I know what he's doing. Get him out of here. So I guess it comes down to this. We've put up with the disgusting Bill Clinton in the blue dress, his even more disgusting wife, Hillary Clinton. Then you got Brennan. Well, I used to be a communist. I don't know what I am. I know what you are. You're a putz. Ask an AIPAC member in Congress what that means if you're in question about it. So let me ask you this. Now, we can go through a bunch of minutia over this 9/11 thing, but I want to ask you this. What do you think the effect would be? Now, you got people who think, oh, these MAGA people are just stupid. Oh, these right-wingers, they're so racist and all this. And they think, because they say it and they repeat it, and they get somebody who's even more stupid to repeat it again to some other people, that somehow this gives them power. They want a system set up to where, well, you know, ownership is just, it discriminates against people if other people are allowed to own things and they can't. That's too bad. It's called know your place. It's called quit gangbanging in the schools. Learn something. Learn to read and write. Go to college if you have the aptitude for it. Otherwise, go work on a farm. And I don't understand why we can't get the 21st century gangster squad. And this is my question. What would happen if suddenly there was the 21st century gangster squad and they needed the military for backup, and they went and they arrested these communist judges? Who the hell ever heard of an activist judge? What sense does that even make? Sorry, ladies present. An activist judge. You're supposed to follow the law. You're not supposed to be an activist to promote your socialist / communist ideals. And impose this on the public one court case at a time. You're not supposed to do that. You're supposed to follow the law. What would happen if we just had a night of the long knives, so to speak, and just arrested all of these SOBs and sent them to Guantanamo and shook them down? You're going to give us everything on every criminal connection you have, and that's it. Or would the whole system collapse if criminality was somehow neutralized totally? In other words, the short question is, has this system become so corrupt that if you remove the corruption, you don't really have a system? Is that too wild for tonight?
1: No.
2: I think we may have to start thinking about that, John. Clearly, what we have, our system, these corrupt judges, are making our system even more incapable, along with sanctuary cities and all the other things, the DSP, the Democratic Socialist Party, which is a communist party. So we are now fighting communism from within, and it's a very strong group that they have, and that's why. And that's all related to 9/11. It's related to Benghazi. It's related to our 20 years in Afghanistan and Iraq. And that's why we're going to have to do what you and I would, and Mary would call, radical measures, because we have people within that have betrayed us. And they're no longer being silent about it. They're talking about the Democratic Socialist Party. That's communism. I spent 35 years in the Air Force on active duty fighting communism, or those communists in Vietnam and elsewhere. But the fact is, I think we're going to have to start doing those things. You're spot on. Over to you, Mary.
1: Well, beyond which, we cannot send our men off to war when we are looking at a war or an uprising in our own country. So the idea that that's being put on the table by some of these folks, that we have a draft that takes people up to 42, 45, also women, is insane. But listen to what President Trump told in his speech. Just think about this. He's no longer going to allow the mutilation of children. Can you imagine that it was okay to mutilate children? No longer DEI. It's not constitutional. You don't have scales of melanin to get your job. You earn it. That's the way it works in this country. So these are the things that the Dems were all voting against. Tax on tips. They want to tax you out the wazoo. Why? Because they seal it. They run it through USAID to run it through every dirty program that they can because they are communists. This no tax on Social Security. You know, you must have proof of citizenship. No men in the women's bathroom, you know, going in there and molesting the little girls in there. This is insane. This is not just these wonderful ideas by President Trump. This is walking back that which is completely bizarre, beyond any decent person allowing any of this, is what he is walking back. So giving $5,000 to the citizens who have been paying out the wazoo, does it stimulate the economy? Yes. Is it any different than what the Dems have been doing, where they give you more free this, free that, free everything, and these other suckers can play the bill? No, not going to happen anymore. And if you want a country that's free, if you want to live in something that is where there's a constitutional republic that is not a police state, then this midterm election is the most important election in your life. Because if these people, the communists among us, the red, green, black alliance who have taken over our country, if they take control, God knows what will happen. And remember something, John. When the Chinese say, you know, what is the nice meme that they say to you?
0: May you live in interesting times.
1: Yeah.
0: That one?
1: Yeah, it's a curse. It means may all bad things happen to you. Understand that we didn't need all the things that were happening at our border. We never had all the trafficking of children until after Henry Kissinger outsourced our economy to China. Trump is bringing back the means of production. He's taken over. He who owns the light bulb, energy, implements communism. Well, he has walked that back, and he's taken control of the energy. We're walking communism back, and we're taking control. We're taking global control of currencies and deals around the world, and there's no one else that could have done this. No one but Donald J. Trump.
0: I completely agree. If not him, then who? I'll pick anybody. In politics or not, there's nobody else. Let me ask you something. Do you think these two people that got themselves killed by suffering a severe dumbass attack, and that would be Renee Good, bless her, and Alex Pretty. Now, has this put the brakes on immigration enforcement operations because we're not hearing much about them anymore?
1: I think perhaps they're still doing them. They're just not getting the same attention, but you know, they cannot put the brakes on this. What happens when Donald Trump is out of office? Does anyone have the ability to do what he is doing? We must deport the illegals now. We cannot wait, or we are destroying our culture. We are betraying our country's future. We will not survive if they keep bringing this garbage into our country. Remember, this isn't just people looking for a new way of life. They brought in 700,000 children to traffic. Look at what was just pulled out in Florida this week. You can't even imagine seeing these little children, what they were doing to them. You know, this is beyond our imagination, which is why they get away with it. But had Henry Kissinger not outsourced everything, then they wouldn't have started looking for dark monies and bringing this crap in at our border, our dark border, as they call it now.
0: Oh.
1: But, John, there's some light at the end of the tunnel, and that is, as Trump is talking about AI, that's important. And he says we must win. Otherwise, China will control the globe with the AI. We must win that. And
0: it just looks like every deck of cards that we get, each one of these decks are all stacked.
1: They're not stacked. They're not stacked.
0: Good.
1: They're
0: not
1: stacked. Elon's coming out and telling us to get on board, learn what's taking place. You know, read the book Superintelligence by Bostrom. This is important that we own AI or the Chinese will do it. But right now we're seeing that the the Chinese and the Russians had taken control of one of these AI companies, and they were using them to make bioweapons.
0: Yeah. And now we've
1: got a note.
0: It's all chilling, and I just wonder, maybe it just appears that there are far more people involved in these nefarious operations than there actually are. It might come down to a couple of hundred people at the most. Maybe, I don't know this, but I'm thinking the beast that we're confronting may appear to be unstoppable. There's too many of them. We'll never get over on them. And the Democrat, I mean, publications here and there are saying, give it up. The Democrat Party is the Democrat Socialist Party now. There is no Democrat Party anymore. So,
1: communist.
0: I just wonder which plug to pull out of the wall first. You know,
1: well, right now, AI is very important right now. If the terrorists take over AI, that's worse than having a nuclear weapon. That will be in the hands of a terrorist state if they get control of AI. So, yes, we can have limits here. You don't need to turn this into a Stasi police state. In fact, the American people, the only way you are going to maintain control is to get to that, go vote. Go bring everyone you know to vote. Take the midterms. Do not let these Bolsheviks, these communists, these perverts take control of our country.
0: And you remember what Daley did when it was time to calm the riots down. Didn't he give a shoot to kill order? And it calmed right down. In about 10 minutes, it was over. I mean, that's an exaggeration, but wow.
1: No, it's not. Bill Ayers. And this is an expansion of Bill Ayers and the Weathermen and the filth that they are. You know, they were having group sex with little kitties and all sorts of, that Larry Grathwald, who had infiltrated them, wrote in his book about what they were doing. I don't know why they weren't in prison.
0: I don't either. That's a good question. Mary Fanning, thank you very much for coming on tonight. Lieutenant General Thomas McInerney, thank you so much for your contributions, and I look forward to our next conversation. I really do.
2: Thank you, John.
0: You're most welcome. All right. Brigadier General Christopher Petty is coming up next, right after this top of the hour break. Thanks for being here tonight. This is The Ark.
3: It's true. If you want something to go away, quit buying it, quit feeding it. The flip side to that coin is, if you want something to grow,

0: about the danger of losing its national memory. If we forget what we did, we won't know who we are. Reagan understood that a free nation cannot preserve principles its people no longer understand. Every generation must learn why America's freedoms matter, understand the sacrifices that secured them, and accept the responsibilities that come with self-government. Liberty cannot be simply inherited. It must be intentionally passed from one generation to the next. Because when we fail to teach the meaning of freedom, we eventually lose the will to preserve it. So, are we preparing the next generation merely to inherit liberty, or teaching them why it is worth preserving?
1: For nearly 3,000 years, Homer's The Iliad has shaped the Western imagination. 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
5: News this hour from Town Hall. I'm Ron Taylor. President Trump mixing politics and golf on his trip to Ireland.
6: President Trump in Dublin meeting with Ireland's prime minister and wading into a complex and politically charged subject, a unified Ireland.
7: Well, I don't want to cause any problems, but I will tell you, I'd love to see it unified.
6: He's referring to reunification of the Republic of Ireland with the United Kingdom's Northern Ireland.
7: It's going to happen eventually.
6: But later at a U.S. Embassy event.
7: That's one of those questions where no matter what you say, no matter how well you say it, there's no good answer, right?
6: Meanwhile, protesters took to the streets to denounce Trump weighing in on their country's politics. I'm Julie Walker.
5: Supporters of the president's economic agenda say America's manufacturing sector is showing signs of a powerful rebound.
8: They point to Census Bureau figures reporting sharply higher manufacturing profits in the second quarter, along with renewed hiring and stronger pay packages. Advocates credit the Trump administration's tax and business expensing provisions, which were made retroactive and permanent under the Big Beautiful Bill. While critics dispute the broader picture, proponents say the factory revival is real. Bob Agner reporting.
5: Several large companies are reportedly planning health benefit cutbacks next year. Walt Disney, Bloomberg, Starbucks, Deloitte, and the city of Dallas are among those expected to trim healthcare spending next year. Consulting firm PwC says health plans are projecting the highest medical cost expected to rise 9% in 2027. Indonesian rescuers launching a search operation after a passenger ship carrying more than 240 people has lost contact in the Java Sea while traveling from East Java to South Kalimantan in the Borneo Island area. The search and rescue office, a city there, said that they received the report that the transport aid had experienced problems. More news at townhall.com.
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2: Some drivers are feeling the pinch. Donna Warder reports on another record high for diesel fuel prices.
3: The price of diesel fuel has hit another high Friday, soaring past an average $6 a gallon in the U.S. AAA says the national average of diesel is now $6.05, up from $5.85 last week. A year ago, it was $3.70. I'm Donna Warder.
2: A man who ran onto the field at Yankee Stadium waving a Palestinian flag during the Yankees-Mets Subway Series game is facing misdemeanor charges. The New York Post reports 38-year-old Kelly Marucci of Long Island stormed the field during the seventh inning of the game, commemorating the 25th anniversary of the 9/11 attacks. Players on both teams wore special hats with FDNY and NYPD emblems. Police say Marucci ran onto the field at exactly 9:11 p.m. before getting tackled by security. More news at townhall.com. A prosecutor investing foes of President Trump says he has resigned.
4: An ally of President Donald Trump says he has resigned from his post leading a Justice Department investigation into whether former law enforcement and intelligence officials conspired against the Republican president. Joe DeGeneva says it was an honor and a privilege to serve Trump and the Justice Department. The 81-year-old declined to comment on the circumstances of his departure just 5 months after he was brought back to the Justice Department in April and given the responsibility for an investigation aimed at trying to establish a conspiracy against Trump. I'm Lisa Dwyer.
2: Newly declassified briefings show clear warnings to U.S. presidents before the 9/11 attacks. The documents are mainly from the daily intelligence briefings intended for former Presidents Clinton and George W. Bush about the intentions of Osama bin Laden. You'll find more on these stories at townhall.com.
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9: The most dangerous. 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

0: All right, greetings all you Ark Midnight Riders. It's a pleasure to welcome back from 20 January 2024, Brigadier General Christopher J. Petty, a retired United States Army officer and West Point graduate who served our country for 31 years. During the Iraq surge, he commanded an aviation battalion that completed more than 100 nighttime air assault operations supporting special operations forces. Despite enemy fire that brought down or destroyed three helicopters, he brought every soldier home. General Petty later commanded NATO headquarters in Bosnia and served in senior operational positions at the Pentagon and U.S. Northern Command. An airborne ranger, instructor pilot, and master aviator, he flew more than 2,600 hours in Army helicopters, including 356 hours in combat. Today, he produces concise accounts of historic battles at battledigest.com and is the author of 12 Battles Every American Should Know, available on Amazon. Tonight, we're going to speak with the general about Marxism. Is it a tool of destruction? Kind of looks that way, doesn't it? So without further ado, welcome back, General Christopher Petty. It's great to have you on tonight, sir.
1: Thanks, John. It's good to be back. I enjoy your show, so I'm glad to be back with you.
0: Thank you very much. Should we get depressed yet, or should we get righteously indignant, followed by a good shot of anger? When we speak of socialism in America, what exactly are we describing? An economic system or a political ideology, a combination of those two, or just a method of acquiring power?
1: Yeah, it's a great question, and it's a good start point. To answer your first question briefly, and I think we can get into it in a bit, is I don't think we should be too scared. I don't think we should be worried that our system is about to collapse to a bunch of crazy socialists. But it is concerning, and we do have to do some things to counteract these forces that are at play. But I think we should be very aware of it, which I'm going to give everyone a brief summary so you can talk intelligently about socialism to all the nutcases who want to wave it in your face. But I don't think it's a crisis. I think it's something to be concerned of, but I don't think it's a crisis, and I'll explain. But if it's okay, let me start with the Reader's Digest version of socialism. That might help everybody. What do you think?
0: Sure. That'd be great.
1: Okay. So this, as most of your listeners know, this philosophy of economics, essentially, came about with Karl Marx and his good friend and compatriot Friedrich Engels in the mid-19th century. Marx published the Communist Manifesto in 1848, and then they both cooperated on Das Kapital in 1867. So it's been around since the mid-19th century, and it's a economic philosophy more than a political philosophy, and it's all based on materialism. So the economic base drives everything in a society. It influences the law, the politics, the ideology, everything. And the economic base is really the mode of production. So in Marx's worldview, in his theory, history progresses through stages of society's development from the primitive communism of tribes, of ancient tribes, through slavery, through feudalism, a feudalism period, to capitalism, and then it moves through capitalism till it attains socialism, and then the pinnacle of the entire revolution is communism. And so that is Marx's view of how the natural system of man's economics drives forward to the pinnacle of communism. And it's all about the class struggle. That's the driving force of history. So what you have to realize and we'll talk about this later on, but, you know, it's the class struggle that fires up the base, with this whole idea of socialism and communism, because that's the driving force of all of history. So for capitalist societies, as your listeners know, there's two classes, the bourgeoisie and the proletariat, right? The bourgeois are the owners of capital, and the proletariats are the wage laborers. And now they have irreconcilable differences. So the system is built, according to Marx, that those two things can't get along. Labor and capital can't get along because workers create more value than they're paid for, and the capitalists appropriate that excess value as profit. It's built into the system, according to the Marxists, the socialists. It's built into the system. It's not personal. It's a systemic problem. It's an internal contradiction that will lead to, inevitably, to revolution. That's the only logical outcome of that contradiction of the system, the capitalist system, according to Marx and Engels. So that's kind of in a nutshell. That's the struggle. And the next step, of course, this is the rub, right? The next step of socialism / communism is this dictatorship of the proletariat. This is where the system always falls apart. The wheels come off the little red wagon every single time in this transition phase between capitalism and socialism, because this dictatorship of the proletariat never actually works. Isn't it amazing? It's supposed to work this way. The working class tears down everything. They concentrate power. They dismantle capitalism and private ownership. And then they reorganize the production around collective ownership. And it never works. Isn't that remarkable? But it's a dreamy end state. I mean, think about it. It becomes this emotional religion. There's no more suffering. There's no more need out there. There's fairness everywhere. Everybody's equal. No alienation from a dead-end job that you don't get paid for your value. So it's a utopia vision. It's a very emotional religion for a lot of people. So you just have to realize that's a lot of the driving force behind this stuff. Now, Marx never addressed the mechanics of the transition phase. So interestingly enough, that's where it always falls apart. Lenin tried it. Trotsky tried it. Stalin tried it. Mao tried it. Castro tried it. Hugo Chavez tried it. They all failed. And why did they fail? This is what I want everybody to remember. The flaw in Marxism, this is the fatal flaw of Marxism. Marx assumed human behavior would change. Can you believe it? He thought once the revolution happened, human behavior would actually change and people wouldn't want competition, class identity, political identity, and wait for it, self-interest.
0: Right.
1: Can you imagine? Wow. Can you imagine?
0: Yeah.
1: Yeah. So that's why Marxism doesn't work. So that's the quick class on Marxism. I mean, it's a fairy tale. It's a dream. It sounds great to a lot of people because it's so fair. It's so nice. You don't have to be exploited by some company that just wants your production, your hours. But it can't work. It's the problem. It actually can't work because humans don't change.
0: Is this youthful and in some cases not all that youthful zeal and enthusiasm for being iconoclastic? This is a radical idea. It's interesting. I'm not getting very far with the system that we have here because I'm a loser, which is the unspoken part. So I'm going to bind myself tightly with people who are losers like me, and together maybe we can make things more fair for us, the non-hackers. Is that just mean, or is that objective?
1: No, I think you're being objective in what you just said, because I scratch my head like everybody and go, why is this stuff growing? You know, what's going on in America? Why would this impossible political economic philosophy actually be growing when we all know it doesn't work? It's a disaster. It ends in starvation, gulag, dictatorship, murder, you know, the whole bit. And I think you're right. I mean, there's multiple factors here. So you said it. There's always going to be the sort of that rebellious nature of youth. It's kind of baked into the American pie. And that's fine. That's been around forever. It'll be around forever. So that's a little part of it. But I do think there's some other factors to pay attention to. One is there is a lot of anxiety in this economy about future jobs. And I mean, look at the consternation around AI. Is it going to take away millions of American jobs? And then you have the same people that they have $120,000 of student debt and they graduated with a gender studies degree. And they're scared because they realize there is no return on that investment. And so they're looking for another way. I think a lot of it is social media driven, obviously. I mean, it's much easier to find like-minded ideologues, even if they're wrong and historically proven wrong again and again. They're still out there and they'll still bond together and, you know, socialize and grow. But I think a large share of this blame, John, no surprise to you, a large share of this blame rests squarely with the education establishment in this country.
0: That's got to be what it is.
1: The Marxists and the communists, they might not have a bumper sticker on their car, but they've really taken over these education establishments, especially colleges. You know, my son, who went to Colorado State University years ago, he was a STEM guy, you know, the math and science guy, he's a computer science guy. He calls me, and this is over 12 years ago, but he says, "Dad, that's where they get you in." You know, I'm a STEM guy, but it's these gen ed requirements, because they still have to take all these gen ed general education requirements to even get a computer science degree. And he's like, "You would not believe what we have to write about and support and debate in these classes." So it even gets the STEM guys. They're all over the place. So that's a big part of it. And oh, by the way, college enrollment has really gone up substantially in the last 20, 30 years. So you're getting more young people who are already rebellious by nature and now scared of AI and future job prospects, et cetera, that are being influenced by these Marxists. And so it is having an effect.
0: I wonder what the chances of just absolutely, just disbanding the Department of Education as anything other than establishing standardized curricula for the public schools, grades 1 through 6, and then I guess 7 through 9, and then 9 through 12. I mean, mm-hmm. Do you anticipate that anything would improve if we just went, okay, we're not going to talk about, you can have a sex education class when you're a senior, because most people figure it out on their own. It's something that most of us are born with. So I'm not sure how much mm-hmm. instruction is really needed there. But as far as all this diversity and equity and inclusion, let the moron fly the starship. I mean, because it's only fair to let morons need love too. And many of them would like to fly a starship, and you have to do it, yeah, or you're just mean. You know, you're prejudicial. Yeah. I mean, this sounds juvenile, but everybody can't do every job. Some people are good at thinking, but they're not really good with a saw or a hammer. Some people are really, really mm-hmm. spectacular. I mean, it comes down to knowing what your place in the world is, and you need some philosophy for that. Do you think an adjustment in the general philosophy, like maybe returning to, well, for example, Plato, didn't he say democracy ultimately leads to tyranny? Because you have too many morons and hateful people in the majority. If you had all the power, you could just decree things. What would be the first thing you would? I'm not sure that's a fair question.
1: Yeah.
0: What, What do you think is the first domino?
1: You brought up a good point. You brought up a good point, though, is, you know, this is, if you could imagine a free market-based education system, I mean, the talent and money would go where excellence is, and those graduates would be head and shoulders above others in the competitive labor market. And, you know, success would follow success, and failure factories would end up not being able to survive at all. I mean, it would really work. It would be, you know, there'd be some painful disruption. But, you know, there's examples out there right now. You know about Hillsdale College and some of the others. I mean, they're totally privately funded. Those things actually tend to work. So, yeah, unleash those forces in the marketplace. Yeah, cause a little disruption, but that's what America is really good at. So I'm all for it. I'm sorry, I hijacked your question because you brought that up.
0: Right. No, it's perfectly okay. We don't have to go down a list. We just got some notes on what we want to talk about. I noticed, and this may seem a little non sequitur, but I noticed that Antifa is over there in the UK, and of course the they got a bunch of protesters out in the street about these immigrants, because they're just, the UK is being destroyed by these people by every account, and you've got this King Charles, who wants to be the defender of faith, meaning Islam as well, rather than the defender of the faith. And I'm thinking to myself, Antifa, who's funding these people? I mean, how many so-called, you know, the mythical taxpayer dollars? They're not mythical for the people who have to pay them, but who's the money behind these organizations? We got Antifa in the States. We got them in the UK. I mean, what is this?
1: Yeah, it's hard to say. I mean, I'm sure there's some major donors out there, but I think there's a lot of little donors that are part of these groups of people that we're talking about. They do not like the system. They, you know, I think you were calling them losers or whatever, but they're out there and they're disaffected and they want to tear it down. I mean, remember, one of the things that everybody has in common on the far left, I'm talking socialism, Antifa, communists, is they want to tear it down. That's the common denominator. They're out there, and you know, $10 at a time, $15 at a time, automatically deducted from my checking account. I mean, that's probably how they do a lot of this stuff. You know, I used to joke with my friends years ago, before it was even an issue. I said, you know, multiculturalism's really cool until the dominant culture feels threatened. And that's what's happening now across Europe, is the dominant culture is starting to wake up and go, wait a minute, we're actually changing. This isn't Germany anymore. I don't even feel like I'm German anymore. You know, America's a little different because we've always been so multicultural, I guess. So it's hitting us maybe a little later and slower. But those European countries are feeling like, uh-oh. I'm looking around, and I don't know what happened to Mother England anymore. And so, the backlash is starting. Totally predictable when the dominant culture feels threatened, right?
0: Now, this is an area you may not care to go into, and it's just simply a matter of its delicacy. But a lot of people are thinking that something may bust loose on a civil level here, where these groups decide, I mean, they get themselves so jacked up that they are willing to visit violence. I mean, like this guy, last name of Pretty, got his poor self killed. What kind of thinking is this? Why would you go to a hot zone like that carrying a pistol and a couple of spare mags, according to reports? Why would you do this? So I'm just wondering, you ponder very often or deeply if we're close to a civil situation here that's really ugly?
1: Yeah, I think about it. I mean, people ask me that question sometimes. I have a variety of friends on different levels of the political spectrum. I just don't see it. I think I'm not saying it could never happen. I don't think we're close to it. And I think what we would see first, and again, this is just me, this is just me thinking. I mean, I don't have access to any classified information or anything like that, so it's not exciting. But the way I think it through as a historian, I guess, on anything is, you know, there's this sorting. You know, there's this voluntary red-blue sorting. It's already started a little bit with, you know, Florida and Texas versus California, New York, Massachusetts, whoever you want to bunch into these groups. But there's this, people are actually moving, you know, they're changing states back and forth. You know, blue people are going to blue areas and the red people are going to red areas. So this voluntary sorting is happening. I don't know where it goes, but that to me is the big trend to watch. You know, what happens to blue states and blue cities if the sorting becomes extreme and they actually are miserably failing when all the red people have left? You know, it's like Atlas Shrugged, right? You're familiar with that book.
0: Mm-hmm.
1: You know, what happens to the blue cities when all the red people, you know, so to speak, have fled and there's no capital and there's no talent left? You know, what happens then? So that's what I see happening first. I don't think we're close to a civil war, so to speak. But, you know, history is a funny thing. You never can predict what's going to happen in the future based on what you learned in the past.
0: Understood. Yeah, the surprise factor is pretty serious. Really can be. When we come back after this brief intermission, perhaps we could talk a little bit about the Red-Green Alliance. I saw a video earlier today on this woman wearing her, I don't know, a kayifa or whatever, the towel, the cloth they put on their heads. And she was screaming. She was quite strident. And she made her declaration, which was, if you don't want to live under Sharia, then leave. So I'm going to have to ask General Petty what he thinks about this Muslim invasion, because I'll tell you what, in the UK they've got a very, very bad situation over there, and of course don't count on any of the mainstream channels over here to tell you about it. This is The Ark. We'll be back as fast as we can. Stand by, please.
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0: 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It's true. If you want something to go away, quit buying it, quit feeding it. The flip side to that coin is if you want something to grow, nourish it. People are getting tired of feeding the big tech monster. Because what they get in return is shadow banning, overt banning, or suspension on social media. Big tech and its derivatives also try to financially soft kill. This is when someone wants to buy something, but they're prevented from doing it because their payment repeatedly fails. And of course, when the gateways do work, we pay for this convenience with fees. So, don't feed the monster. If you want or have ever wanted to join Caravan to Midnight by card or any other payment service and found you could not process your membership, just send a check or money order to CTM, P.O. 141288, Dallas, Texas 75214. Include a legibly written email, a phone number in case we need to reach you, and as soon as we see that info, your membership is activated, and you help turn the monster against itself.

You must understand, the leading Bolsheviks who took over Russia were not Russians. They hated Russians, they hated Christians. Driven by ethnic hatred, they tortured and slaughtered millions of Russians without a shred of human remorse. It cannot be overstated. Bolshevism committed the greatest human slaughter of all time. The fact that most of the world is ignorant and uncaring about this enormous crime is proof that the global media is in the hands of the perpetrators. Alexander Solzhenitsyn. This is Ark Midnight, the intelligence

0: Brigadier generals, West Point graduates, listen to music like this. At least where they have to. Wow. That was a chunky grinder, wasn't it? If you just joined the program, you missed quite a bit. We're currently visiting with Brigadier General Christopher J. Petty. He is a retired United States Army officer and West Point graduate. With all kinds of flying hours, 2,600 hours in Army helicopters. That's a lot. That's a lot of time, including 356 in combat. Congratulations on such a successful career. I mean it. That's admirable.
1: Thanks.
0: You're most welcome. Could you talk to us a little bit about this Red-Green Alliance, which threatens to become the Red-Green-Black Alliance, but we'll leave that for the time being.
1: It's something to keep an eye on. The Red-Green Alliance used to be the communists and the Greenpeace environmental folks, but that has since been replaced by the green of Islamists and, representing a Palestinian flag with the color green. And so this is an actual cooperation between the leftists, traditional leftists, as you would think of them, socialist groups, and Islamist groups in the country. It's still a controversial theory because there's no big orchestrating committee anywhere, but they do have shared interests. It makes sense that they would align themselves tactically, especially with the enemy of my enemy is my friend philosophy. And think about some of the shared interests between the leftists, socialists, and the Islamists. Anti-imperialism is a big one. And thanks to our university system, all our young people think that America is an evil imperialist country anyway. And that can really help target Israel, of course, because that's the big shared interest with the green part of the Green Alliance. So that's a shared interest. Then you have minority rights. Of course, that's going to be a shared interest where they can work together through identity politics to advance their goals. And lastly, probably is electoral politics in general. If you can band together to get votes to win power, that's a shared interest. And so it does make sense that they are aligning themselves tactically, geographically, to attain some shared interest goals. So, that's kind of what I see as the Red-Green Alliance. But again, there's still, there's no marionette string puller that anyone can find. But tactically, it makes a lot of sense, I think is probably the best way to put it. But here's the problem. I mean, it doesn't take a genius to realize that these shared interests are cozy and fine tactically, but strategically, it's an absolute disaster for them. Islam is all about obedience and submission to Allah. And socialism is all about getting rid of Allah and all those other godly things that take your, that give you agency and identity and self-worth. And so they're totally incompatible strategically. So, it's a train wreck coming someday. Tactically they're getting along and accomplishing things together. How's that?
0: I think they're crazy. It's almost as though, okay, we're ideologically opposed, so I'll kill you later. In the meantime, let's go after this republic and take that down, and then we can turn on each other. Great.
1: That's right.
0: I mean,
1: they both want to tear it down. Yeah. Remember, they all want to tear it down. That's the common thread of the far left, is tear it down. System's unfair. It was built on evil and oppression and blah, blah, blah, tear it down. And that's the communist dream anyway, to live out Marxist theory. So, tear it down. That's what they have in common.
0: I wonder if this ideology has penetrated the military. I'm pretty sure it's penetrated education pretty seriously. And the media, it's almost on full display. They almost sound sympathetic to the ones who want to change it from a constitutional republic into the democracy. They keep using that word over and over again. Apparently, they've read no Plato. I mean, majority rule, really all you have to do is dumb down the people enough and you get your majority rule, and then what? You know.
1: Yeah.
0: It's just stupid.
1: You've probably, John, done shows on this where the founding fathers were so careful about making sure America was not a democracy. It was a republic and a republican democracy. They were so careful about that because they read Plato. They understood what happened in Greece, the disaster of Greece because of direct democracy. And they saw what happened to Rome because of direct democracy. They were very careful creating a representative democracy. Here's the problem. You know, when the founding fathers created our system of government, and I'm not advocating this, by the way. I'm just saying in their time, you were a landowner. You were a male landowner to vote. So that, I mean, I totally don't support that today. But the point was, in that time, it guaranteed somebody has skin in the game. Somebody has some basic level of education and attainment. So they're informed, they're educated, they got a stake in the game, skin in the game. So they were the ones that voted. Now, we've destroyed all of that. And I'm, again, totally not advocating for that approach. But, you know, we're trying to make sure every single person votes to the point of, you know, you register your car at the DMV and you're on a voter roll and you have no clue what party you are or anything. And that is a problem, by the way. Direct democracy is a problem. The Greeks found out the hard way, and so did the Romans. So anyway, you could do shows on that, how we're wrecking what the founding fathers had envisioned.
0: I think we're going to have to. Well, yeah. So then at what point does ideological infiltration become a national security threat rather than a political disagreement?
1: Well, it's a great question. You brought up the military. I do not think. I mean, you're always going to have the onesie twosies, the self radicalized, the people that sneak in. I mean, you're never going to stop that in an organization of 1 million people, 2 million people, if you count, you know, all the reserve forces, etc. I mean, you're always going to have that, the lone wolf, the ideologue, the, you know, whatever. But I think, and thankfully, Trump really has turned the tide back on what was happening to the military, because it was getting compromised. Not necessarily, you know, I'm not saying compromised by foreign actors and evil people pulling puppet strings. I'm just saying it was being compromised in terms of merit and professionalism and focus on the mission. That was being compromised. And, you know, not everyone agrees with Donald Trump on lots of things, and Pete Hegseth as a secretary of the, you know, Department of War, Department of Defense, but they have turned things around to focus on the important stuff and promote merit in the organization. And it's gotten rid of a lot of the things that weren't healthy in the military, that were growing and taking up resources and time and lots of distractions. So that's been a really refreshing thing. I hope they can keep that work up.
0: Boy, when I was thinking about that, something about like walk a mile in her shoes and all this stuff seems to have started heavy in about 2015 under Obama, and you know, he still seems to be the hidden hand that is still monkey wrenching around with stuff, making things happen here and there. It's just unbelievable.
1: Yeah, well, what people don't understand the extent though when. When a president comes into office, like Obama did, and he issued his first executive order about DEI, I think it was in 2011. And when the commander-in-chief issues an order across the entire executive branch that says, you will make sure you have a program, and I'm paraphrasing now, you will make sure department, whatever department you are, but that includes the military, you will make sure that you have a program to promote diversity, equity, inclusion in your entire department. I don't think that some of the people listening understand that's a direct order from the commander in chief. So the military gets in planning conferences and rooms and figures out, okay, how do we execute this? What metrics are we going to use? And it becomes its entire ball of wax that just starts rolling and gaining momentum. And then the civilian leadership, you know, political appointees of the president are checking and measuring and measuring. And your job's on the line. Your career's on the line. You know, being a general is a pretty good gig. You know, you talk to those 3 stars, boy, they sure would like to have a 4th star. You know, I'm not saying they're moral cowards. I'm not. Most of these are great men most of the time. But, you know, we're human beings. You know, what's incentivized? What, if I speak out against DEI because all of a sudden we have to have so many purple people in fighter pilot school, guess what? My career is over. Well, I'm not ready for my career to be over. This is a pretty good gig. I think I could make a difference, you know, later on. So it's amazing what people can rationalize. But this happened hundreds and hundreds of times across the Department of Defense because the pressure from the top was real and jobs were on the line and promotions were on the line. And if you weren't toeing the line, you were just going to get passed over and not get that next star. And, you know, people are human. Those things matter. We have egos. We think we can make a difference. We rationalize this stuff away. So most of that is cleared out now. Thank the Lord, because the military is focusing back on core competencies, which have nothing to do with diversity. They have everything to do with unity and decisive action. So that's a good news story, I'll tell you.
0: I'll tell you what, it's really quite something. Let me order something off the menu here, and it's just this. How do you see this thing with Iran going? You've been you were in Iraq, you know, and I wondered what that was all about. I really did.
1: Yeah,
0: I know it's supposed to have been about, and the 25th anniversary of 9/11 being yesterday, and nobody believes the official story. Nobody understands why we went to Afghanistan looking for a guy in a cave with a laptop. Nobody understands why the Bushes were friends with the Bin Laden family, and at least this is the information I have. They were the biggest construction company over there, and they got him out of the country on, you know, some transatlantic private jet. And then Osama sitting in a cave somewhere, and then there was that whole raid that looked so completely phony. And then the guy that said, well, I wrote a book and I got in trouble. And then we have a woman who's, Dr. Judy Wood was on last night talking about, well, where's all the rubble? And what's up with all that dust? I mean, I'm paraphrasing. But
1: yeah.
0: What are we doing? I mean, is it just gangster world and the military's in there going, okay, we got to do this. We got to do it for the country. And they go out there and give it everything in some cases, everything they've ever had and everything they're ever going to have. You know, they give their lives for this. And I just wonder, you must ponder who's behind the curtain, who's behind the door.
1: Well, I've studied enough history to understand that, you know, when we lose sight of the politics of war, we start to lose sight of how to win a war. What I mean by that is, you know, the last war that we won was really Desert Storm. I mean, you can complain all you want about, well, we didn't go far enough, we didn't go all the way to Baghdad, but you know, we won that war. I mean, we kicked their ass and we liberated Kuwait and we destroyed Hussein's military, and we had a coalition around us, and it was a smashing success. And the reason it was a success was because the political establishment was clear on the objectives to the military establishment, and the military establishment was given the authority and the means to prosecute the war the way essentially Schwarzkopf wanted to prosecute the war. And it was all lined up. It was all in alignment, which is really important from national strategy down to operational strategy to tactics. And so it worked. And since that time, we have forgotten that you don't just go to war and not have everything lined up as far as what's the end state, what's the goal, who's with us, rules of engagement. Are we strong enough? Are we loose enough? It all has to line up. And so we fight these wars as kind of like works in progress, if you will. And I mean, I know every war becomes a work in progress. I'm not naive, but the commanders on the ground need to know what the end state is, and they need to feel like they've got the means to prosecute to that end state without undue interference. And we've just lost that. You know, we fight wars by committee now with, the State Department gets to say something. And I mean, I'm not saying the State Department's not important, but, you know, it's almost like you need to turn the war over to the military at the right time. And I'm not saying that time is early, but at the right time, you turn it over and say, this is what we need to get done. You have all the stuff to do it. Here's your right and left limit, so to speak. You know, go do it. And, if it takes a year, fine. If it takes 4 years, fine. You're going to do it. But we don't define the end states anymore, and we change the end states. That happened in Afghanistan. It happened in Iraq. It's happening right now in Iran. And don't get me wrong. I'm one of the what feels like fewer and fewer of us very supportive of the, taking Iran down a few notches. They're just a menace. They're a worldwide menace, and they need to be dealt with. Evil has to be confronted. So I applaud Trump for confronting him. But even now, we're feeling our way through this war, and it bothers me a little bit. I don't know. Obviously, I'm not a prognosticator, but I don't know how it ends. I mean, I think Trump has the will to win this war, but he has to have the will to win this war, and then we can win this war. But national will is critical. The Iranians are counting on America to cave because it's too painful and gas is too high at the pump, and poor soft Americans are going to cave. That's what they're banking on. I'll be quite honest with you. That's what they're banking on. So I hope Trump has the will to succeed here and bring them to their knees and get accomplished the reasons he started this war. That's my two cents.
0: I have time for one more question, if you'll take it. And it is just this. Is this a culture war that has the potential to turn into a kinetic war? And before we get to that point where there's, widespread civil unrest, I mean, good grief, General. I heard a woman of color complaining that, wait a minute, there's all this attention being paid to these white mothers who are killing their children, and we want some recognition too. And I was listening to this going, what is wrong with you? The thing about it is, the stupidity is absolutely colorblind. The only ones that seem to be focused are the Muslims. You know what I mean? It's just I'm being a little snarky here, but do you think we can still get to, well?
1: I don't know if I'm answering your question, John. Maybe I shouldn't jump in yet. Go ahead.
0: No, it's okay. Please.
1: You're on the track there. I'm not as worried about, I really have faith in America. I believe in our American DNA. I think it's really strong. We've come through so much. We're such a resilient society. We are complacent. We are spoiled. We are soft. And we've become those things, and we've really dumbed ourselves down. Our education system needs a total nuclear bomb. I mean, it's just horrible. So we've done a lot of things to ourselves, but I still have this great faith in the American spirit and the American DNA and the freedoms that we love. I mean, even to get back to our initial conversation, just to kind of bring it full circle, you know, here's the idiocy of, like, the young people that are embracing socialism. I read this great article in the Wall Street Journal just the other day. It said only 52% of voters age under 25 have a favorable view of America, and a lot of them are very supportive of socialism, right?
0: Yeah, well, I heard that.
1: 77% of those voters believe a paycheck should be based on merit. I mean, do you see the conflict there? So they still believe in the American dream. They still believe in hard work and merit, but they're buying into this socialist crap for a lot of other reasons. But my point is, they still have that American DNA. It's still pretty strong.
0: Okay. All right. Well.
1: Yeah.
0: Certainly, we can hope there are certainly some movement being made to shut down these people. I think you know, at least, you know, if you want to be a fanatical leftist, go ahead, but just don't get pushy and get violent. You know, you're entitled to have your ridiculous opinions, but when you try to implement them through force, if necessary, well, now we're going to have a problem. I really appreciate you coming on and spending time with us tonight. It's a little bit of a mess.
2: My pleasure, John.
0: We'll work our way through it. So, God bless you. Thank you.
2: You too, John. Thank you.
0: Thank you. I got to say thank you for your service. Wow, and what a bunch of service. I'm still stunned over the 2,600 hours in helicopters. We'll be right back.
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7: News this hour from Town Hall. I'm Ron Taylor. The U.S. is holding talks with the Iran-based backed Houthi rebels.
8: Iraq says attacks on a key Saudi oil pipeline were launched from its territory. The Saudi Foreign Ministry blames the attacks on several drones that came from Iraq. An Iraqi commander was fired. President Trump says he thinks Iran is responsible.
9: They're on the balls of their feet right now, but I think they are. In charge of that for a while.
8: The Houthis have said they are only targeting neighboring Saudi Arabia's shipping. I'm Ed Donahue.
7: Correspondent Julie Walker reporting on President Trump's trip to Ireland.
10: President Trump in Dublin, meeting with Ireland's prime minister and wading into a complex and politically charged subject, a unified Ireland.
9: Well, I don't want to cause any problems, but I will tell you I'd love to see it unified.
10: He's referring to reunification of the Republic of Ireland with the United Kingdom's Northern Ireland.
9: It's going to happen eventually.
10: But later at a U.S. embassy event.
9: That's one of those questions where no matter what you say, no matter how well you say it, there's no good answer, right?
10: Meanwhile, protesters took to the streets to denounce Trump, weighing in on their country's politics. I'm Julie Walker.
7: Diesel prices in the U.S. hitting another record, soaring past $6 a gallon on average. And that, of course, is with the war in Iran and the world's flow of fuel. The national average of nearly $6.06 is up from $5.85 last week. And almost $3.71 from this time last year, that according to AAA. Indonesian rescuers say about 140 passengers and crew were missing after a ferry carrying more than 240 people overturned in bad weather in the Java Sea. At least 102 people were rescued and the body of a passenger recovered Sunday as the search expanded. More news at townhall.com.
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7: New facts are being found out about the closest planet to the sun.
12: A new study shows that Mercury may be shrinking faster than expected. Scientists from the German Aerospace Center reported Thursday that Mercury's shrinkage may

0: be 30% greater than previously believed. They say that represents a loss in diameter of as much as 14 miles, significant for a planet that is barely 3,000 miles across. Mercury has been shrinking ever since its formation because of internal cooling, which is tightening the surface like a girdle to fit its new, slimmer cell. Keith Peters reporting.
1: Hawaii is expanding disaster support services for residents affected by hurricanes Lowell and Lala. 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More news at townhall.com. A Texas Democrat running for the U.S. Senate is facing questions about a major shift on transgender athletes in women's sports.
2: State Representative James Tallarico now says he opposes transgender participation when it threatens safety or fairness. But critics point to his earlier votes against bans on men competing in women's sports and gender transition procedures for minors. Republican opponents say the reversal shows voters are rejecting extreme gender ideology and that Democrats are moderating their message only to win elections. John Scott reporting.
1: A severe weather threat taking aim at parts of the southeast this weekend, with heavy rain expected along the Gulf Coast and central Florida today, raising the risk for flash flooding. Meanwhile, low-lying cities across the area like Tampa and New Orleans could see up to 3 inches of rain through the day. This all comes after storms slammed parts of the southeast on Friday. More on these stories at Town Hall.
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0: Oh, yeah. The prodigy. The late Keith Flint, Firestarter. Well, it's hour three of Caravan to Midnight's Sixth Element, Arc Midnight, the intelligence briefing, and we're going to spend our final hour tonight with Commander Gregory Stenstrom. If you're new to the program, or if you need a little refresher here, Commander Gregory Stenstrom is a retired U.S. Navy commander, technology executive, and cybersecurity expert with more than 30 years of experience in critical infrastructure, information security, and systems engineering. A graduate of the United States Naval Academy, he's led complex technology and security programs in both the public and private sectors, specializing in communications networks, cyber defense, data analytics, and enterprise security. After his military career, Commander Stenstrom became widely known for his work on election integrity, government oversight, and critical infrastructure security. Today, he continues to research the intersection of artificial intelligence, surveillance technologies, cybersecurity, and national security, bringing a strategic perspective to the rapidly evolving technological landscape. Comes back to us from the 15th of May, and it's a pleasure to have him back on the program. Welcome, please, back to the program, Commander Gregory Stenstrom. Welcome back, Commander. Thanks for coming on tonight.
1: Evening. It's always a pleasure.
0: Where shall we begin? His website, by the way, is patriot.online, and I went there right away. And I just started looking at the stuff that came up. Here's one. The Communist Revolution inside the Democrat Party is just beginning. A civil war is beginning inside the Democrat Party. Now, I'll be brief. For years, establishment Democrats believed they could welcome socialists into their coalition without surrendering control of the party itself. They treated the radical left as a useful force of young voters, campaign volunteers, and grassroots enthusiasm. The assumption was simple. Socialists could help Democrats win elections. But establishment leaders would still decide the party's direction. Well, that assumption is collapsing. The socialist wing is no longer interested in serving as one faction within the party. They want the whole bloody thing. I finished it up because it goes on, and I'll have to click the read more button, but that's the deal. So, Commander, what is the brightest blip on the scope? I'm seeing AI doctrines in your book, I Stand on My Beliefs, pro se legal warfare and the use of AI and applications. So how about we start with this one? What is the purpose of all these data centers? How much data do they need? I guess that's the short question.
1: Yeah, that's a good place to start. And to explain that, I'm going to say AI 101 is AI was originally developed. Actually, it was an 8-scientist project, and if you're familiar with Turing, if anyone's seen the movie Imitation Game, you know anything about World War II history when they broke the German Enigma. Basically, the goal was to get to a point with computers where they could talk conversationally with humans, and you wouldn't be able to tell the difference between a machine and a human. So AI, everything that's today's AI is a generative or, you know, is a derivative of that. And the way they did it was with a thing called large language models. And they also have large generalized models, but let's just stick with large language models. And what AI actually is. AI is a probabilistic tool. So what it does is it takes trillions of, you know, to simplify it, it takes trillions of words, billions or trillions of words and phrases, and it predicts what the next word should be in a sentence, in a nutshell. So these LLMs, that in order to generate these large language models, they require a tremendous amount of compute power, and accordingly a tremendous amount of electric power to do this. So there's two ways to do this effectively, and I'm getting there. It'll take me just going to take a second more. There's a thing that most people that are familiar with computers, they've heard the term central processing unit, and then there's a thing called a graphical processing unit, GPU. And for those familiar with the company NVIDIA, I'm sure, you know, if you're dealing with AI, that's a company that most people will know. They manufacture GPUs, graphical processing units. And these graphical processing units can process trillions of matrices of information and give weight to different words so that they can, you know, they can predict what the next word in a sentence is. So when you're talking to AI or you're talking to whatever, ChatGPT, OpenAI, Grok, what you're doing is you're talking to a large language model that's taking your inputs and then it's responding and it's giving, it's a probabilistic system. It's not the same as people have used before where you go into a database and you retrieve information that's verifiable, you know, that's evidentiary. It's basically a language model that's talking to you conversationally, and it's predicting what the next word should be. So I'm going to stop there for a second. And once people understand what that is, then we can go into the data centers. So before I move on and just keep prattling on,
0: that's good.
1: Is there anything I should fill in there? So
0: no, I don't think so. I think this is great because most of us don't have any idea about these things. So just keep rolling, sir.
1: So what Elon Musk is doing with Grok and Larry Ellison is doing, OpenAI, you know, Claude, using some of the name Perplexity, some of these large language model companies, is they're training these large language models. And in order to do that, they have to take, billions of words, a trillion words, you know. Elon Musk has got a project called Colossus, which will be he's going past the trillion token mark. Previously, we were in the 671 billion words and so forth. Now we're going into the trillions. So when you're talking to these systems, you're talking to a large language model that has to be trained. So these trillions and trillions of computations that take anywhere from weeks to months, in some case, we're looking at years. We're powering these GPUs to do these graphical process units to, you know, process trillions of words and weight them so that they can talk to you. And this power, typically in an older data center or common, you know, standard data center, we might use 100 kilowatts of power in a single rack. We're now looking at, with all the GPUs and everything else that they're required, we're looking at a megawatt per rack. And to put that in perspective, you know, a megawatt will power a small town. And you're looking at one rack to do that. So now we're looking at data centers in order to do training that are going into the 100 megawatts, 200 megawatts, a gigawatt of power. To put that into comparison, a nuclear power plant, one reactor, one stack, produces about 2 gigawatts, about. You know, some are 1.8, some are 2.2, but let's call it 2 gigawatts. Well, these hyperscale data centers that they're looking at, some of these things are being built. I'm working on a project myself for a 1 gigawatt hyperscale data center. So think about that. That's half of the output of a nuclear power plant. So it's all to develop these LLMs. So what people have, with probably less knowledge than they probably should have, when you put that in the hands of a politician and you put that information in the hands of a real estate broker, speculators and so forth, they look at it and they go, okay, you know, we need a lot of power. We need water for cooling. We need an electrical grid. We need for backup generators. We're going to need gas lines. And they start looking at it from a pragmatic real estate perspective without really understanding the underlying requirements of why they need it. They need it to generate the large language models. Well, to your point, how many of them do we really need? Not too many. Because
0: that's what I'm thinking.
1: Once the LLM is trained, you no longer need that power. So you might need Elon Musk, who's running, you know, Grok, you know, Larry Ellison, and some of these other people that are developing the large language models. They might need a tremendous amount of power. But once the LLM is done, you really don't need it. As a matter of fact, one of the things that's changing in AI is that these large language models, really, they contain all of the data. So think of a like Encyclopedia Britannica. We take the entire Encyclopedia Britannica, for the older folks that remember what those were, Funk and Wagnalls, take your pick, and we're taking all of that data and we're compressing it to one volume or two volumes of indexed information. That's it. But once that's done and I have that volume of information, I don't need the power. So about a year ago, I was talking to, you know, people in the DOD and senior people who were, you know, developing these hyperscale data centers. And I said, number one, they're expensive as heck. You're talking $25 billion, $60 billion. The numbers are staggering, number one. And you're not going to need them. I would guess that about half of the hyperscale data centers, this is a year ago, will be off the drawing boards. They'll be unsustainable. There'll be no return on investment. And just a few weeks ago, I think two or three weeks ago, they announced that about half the hyperscale data center projects in the country had been scrapped. SoftBank has, you know, withdrawn funding, and they're looking at this thing in a more pragmatic way. And they're saying, we're not going to need all this power. So I think that the hyperscale data centers have been overhyped. And I think that they're going to, you know, once there's a better understanding in the market of why they're really required and how many of them are required, you're going to see them slowly getting into more manageable numbers. You know, my belief is that we only need data centers with 100 megawatts, pretty still very powerful and, you know, requiring a large amount of power, but not what we're looking at. So this craziness right now is kind of like, you remember when, you know, everything was blockchain, you know, the word was overused, blockchain, internet, you know, Russia. Now it was AI. AI is just a complement to human intelligence. So to me, the way I look at AI is a massively parallel system that can access simultaneously a massively parallel amount of data and then provide it in a digestible manner, in a serial, basically, interface to a human to do the same thing. And if you want to do a comparison to humans, and I'll wrap up this little soliloquy, the human brain has got about a trillion connections, 168 billion synapses with a trillion connections. It's unfathomable. I mean, we have one human brain is equivalent to one of these hyperscale data centers. But at the end of the day, to oversimplify it, you know, you have a single input, and you know when you do a query, and you have a single output, question, answer, and most of that data is integrated through the thalamus. So we basically have a single gateway serial interface to a trillion synapses. It's the same thing with the AI. The AI is, at the end of the day, it's got to be able to communicate that massively parallel information to a human. And it's going to, you know, this. Once you understand what AI really is, what you're going to find out is the future of AI, and it's another section here, is not the AI itself. It's going to be what we call a corpus of data. I think Amazon referred to it as data lakes, but I prefer to it as a corpuses of data. Is the people with the best data are going to be the ones that succeed and profit from the AI revolution. So we can talk about that further, or, you know, hopefully I answered sure. some questions about LLMs and AI and data centers in general. So started there, and do you have any questions, or where would you like to take us?
0: I got a bunch of them, Commander, I do. What do you mean by best data? Just let's be clear on that so I know what we're talking about. I'll stay within those guardrails.
1: Yeah, that's a great start. So if you look at most of the data and the way Google right now and the way you've heard, people are now hearing Copilot, which is, I believe, Microsoft, and then Gemini, and then, you know, these search engines and what they're changing into, these AI search engines, they're working on a corpus of data. And that corpus of data, you've heard the term garbage in, garbage out. Well, if 90% of the information that they're being processed is CNN, you know, the news stations that are, you know, say leftist leaning. And then the other data is climate change data, which supports climate change, as opposed to all the data, or that if you took just the information that Fauci provided and the CDC and the WHO provided on COVID, for example, and that was the only data that you were working on, well, what results are you going to get? You're going to get the results that, you know, leftist results, or you're going to get highly biased results of data if they're weighted at 90%. So there's an important term here that I use. It's called coherence is the boundary that lies and evil cannot pass. So if I take data, let's just say we'll use climate change as, you know, as an example. If I take all of the weather station data that's available, over 100 years of data, and I take weather buoys, you know, seagoing buoys, ocean heights and so forth, and I put them in there as raw data. Well, then now when I put in call it the climate change data, the selective, highly biased data, and I line them up on a scatter chart, and I line up all that data. Well, what the computer, this massively parallel AI, looks at is say, what's coherent here? What doesn't fit? Right? Some things up here don't fit. And most of the climate change data of recent years does not fit. And when you have a librarian who was contracted by Obama to say that 98% of scientists support a climate change, all she did was Google that, you know, and they created this 8-page report that has been driving climate change for years. Well, when the AI looks at it and says, well, this doesn't match up. The corpus of data, and I've got all the weather buoy data here, and I've got all the weather observation balloons. I got data going back hundreds of years, in some cases centuries, and in some cases 1,000 years. In 2,000 years, we get data from antiquity. When you take all that information and you say, well, the tide hasn't moved. I mean, the water level hasn't moved from the steps in the Greek, on the Greek coast for 3,000 years. Well, that doesn't line up. So coherence is where AI is really going to help us. And the danger of current AI, if they use it to weaponize it, is if the LLM that I just discussed earlier only considers and integrates data that's fraud, you know, that's unsubstantiated, I'm going to get garbage in and garbage out. I'm going to be talking to AI that's just blathering on about climate change because that's the only data it crunched. But if I make all of that data available, there's approximately 7 zettabytes of information globally right now. If I take all of the data and I take that and I cull it down into exabytes and petabytes of data and down to terabytes of data, and I start culling things out and I start taking truth, coherence to a computer or to AI. There is no truth for AI. There are no hallucinations. AI doesn't hallucinate. It just gives you a probabilistic answer. A probabilistic answer does not equal truth. It does not equal accuracy or evidentiary base. It's a probabilistic answer based on the LLM that was created by a corpus of data. So when you say, what is this corpus of data and the truth, like I have my own, if you go to Patriot Internet Corp., Patriot Internet Corp. is my operative company, patriotinternetcorp.com. We have our own sovereign AI, our own corpus of data, our own search engines. Patriot.online is the social media component of that overall system. What we do is we have we don't use LLMs with the exception of being able to communicate semantically with a human. So I have to be able to talk to the AI. I have to be able to talk to the computer system. So we use an LLM right now from the perspective of being able to talk to the machine. But after that, we don't rely on the LLM. We go to the corpus of data and we say, what does the data really show? So when we query our sovereign AI system, which is my system, I ask my sovereign AI system, I go, well, you know, give me the evidence for climate change. Well, it comes back and says, well, there is none. It says, you know, the data doesn't support it. The coherent data doesn't support it. You know, when I go in and I say, hey, was there a COVID pandemic? No, it doesn't support it. You know, is the COVID vaccine killing people? Yeah, millions. So the corpus of data is what's important here, not the AI itself, the ability to semantically communicate with humans, but the corpus of data. And I think that Elon Musk certainly grasps this, and Larry Ellison. I'm just using them as probably the two biggest people in AI that are buying. They're investing most heavily right now, so I'm using them as just an example. But they're aware of this too. So I guess we can talk in another segment. But what the future of AI is, and the future of how this will work, will be the corpus of data, and then it'll be the democratization of that data. You know, one of the things that we've developed is a client that people will be able to load on their computers to do AI on their computers, and then communicate back to our corpus of data. So that's the future is bright. Like, I see AI as going to change humankind in a good way. So, hopefully we'll have...
0: No, I'm sorry.
1: Sure.
0: I'm sorry about that. Please finish your sentence, unless I've blown it out of your head. I'm sorry.
1: No. The good from it is that we have this zettabytes of data globally, and we're going to be able to cull out, that useful data. And in science, philosophy, engineering, math, and we can talk about that in the next segment in terms of math and what it's doing for math right now, quantum physics and so forth.
0: I'm making a note to be sure and bring that up. Okay, we got to take this break. We'll go like crazy on the next one, but very quickly, what you mean by corpuses are bodies of language. Is that correct?
1: Bodies of data, corpuses of
0: bodies data. Bodies of data. Okay, I got it. I'm smart, not like everybody says. We'll be right back with Commander Gregory Stenstrom right after this brief intermission. Thank you very much for being here. Loosen that headband as needed. We shall return and continue.
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8: 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The Answer.

0: Ah, here we are, in space. And the universal question is, in the form of a statement, I just don't know what the hell is going on. That's all I know. And I'll have to be content with that as we visit here for the remainder of the program with Commander Gregory Stenstrom. Here are his websites. Patriot Internet Corp.com. Is that correct, Commander?
1: Yes. Patriot Internet okay. Corp.com is my, is the AI company. And the, Patriot.online is a social media interface.
0: Gotcha. You know, my handwriting's so bad here, I tried printing, but it takes time to do proper cursive. I want you to hold your spot with what you want to tell us, but I want to run something past you.
1: Sure.
0: If you were to ask, okay, among the civilized nations of the world, how many words in total can we estimate actually exist? Okay. Well, it turns out, in anticipation of our talking tonight, I thought we'd get into, I've been hearing about linguistics until I was blue in the face.
1: Mm-hmm.
0: So you got over a million lexical terms, if technical vocabulary is included. You got Chinese and Mandarin, you got Japanese and German and Russian and French and Spanish and Arabic. And so if you multiply this by about 7,000 living languages, it looks like we have 20 to 40 million distinct lexical items. Medium size literary languages, another 10 to 20 million. Indigenous and regional languages, few million more. So we got between 30 and 70 million distinct words or lexical terms across all living human languages as an estimate. But this is what concerns me. I heard you use the term trillions of words. Well, that would include probably word combinations and so forth. And I'm wondering, let's just wax science fiction here for a minute. What if this damn thing, when they all start talking to each other, these data centers develop their own language, and they're the only ones that understand it? And why would they do that? What's that? It's already been done.
1: We're doing it. We have our AI to AI systems talk to each other with their own language, and AI doesn't care. Because if you take that data, let's just put it, all of that linguistic and all that data that you just talked about, whether it's a different language or not, it all comes down to math. And everything is converted into hexadecimal or numeric, or now in AI, symbolic language or symbolic pieces of information. And as I mentioned earlier, there's 7 zettabytes. So people, that's an unimaginable number. So your laptop probably has a 1 terabyte hard drive, you know. So a data center, you know, a small data center probably has 1,000 laptops worth of information. So 1,000 terabytes, I call it a petabyte, of information. And then you go up to, from petabytes, 1,000 petabytes is an exabyte. And 1,000 exabytes is a zettabyte. So globally, there's right now an estimate of about 7 zettabytes of information. That's all just numbers to AI. It's all just numbers. So going back to that LLM, it just takes all those number sets and crunches and trains, and it's a probabilistic. It predicts what the next word should be in a sentence, based on trillions and trillions of computations, so that it can speak in a, you know, take all those trillions of words, that zettabyte of information, and communicate to you. So the if you really look at what's usable, and, you know, it's just a subjective number, but let's just say of that 7 zettabytes, you know, 5 to 10% of it is usable data. It's not repeated. It's something that's, you know, whether it's engineering or science or language or books or literature or so forth. Let's just say there's only 250 petabytes right now of useful information. That's not that much, all things considered. So when you take that 250 petabytes of information and you put that in the LLM, you know, it's trillions of words. But that LLM language model is going to create a means of answering your queries by producing sentences that are predicted. So AI predicts. It doesn't know. It just predicts. And it's a tool. It's not an oracle. It doesn't know all. It's doing probabilistic predictive responses to your queries. And it says it very confidently. You know, it says, hey, when someone reads something at home and they're using their ChatGPT is the one I think most people are using right now, it speaks with confidence, but there's no guarantee of accuracy. And so artificial intelligence is only as trustworthy as that data that trains it, the 250 petabytes that I talked about. So using that, now you think about it, AI can be weaponized. And I think that's the fear, and that's what people are talking about, is AI and the responses can work on the human mind. So what we're doing differently with Patriot Internet Corp is we don't, as I said, we don't use LLMs. What we do is we're not really interested in this predictive, you know, I'm not interested in a chat, you know, for, you know, self-gratification or even, you know, education. To us, you know, evidence beats eloquence. You know, records matter more than opinions or probabilistic responses. Trust should come down to evidence, you know, not confidence. And if you really want to start working with AI, and that's where I want to jump onto the application, you know, we developed our own legal AI. And what we do a little differently is we don't rely on the LLM. When we do a case or we analyze a case, the book I wrote, I Stand on My Briefs, Pro Se Legal Warfare, it's really a field manual. But when you really sum it up, it's a set of doctrines, you know, is a large number of doctrines. And it tells the AI, you've got all this data. You've got, you know, tens of thousands of pertinent cases, precedentiary cases. You've got tens of thousands of statutes. And you've got, you know, tens of thousands of rule sets. I'm not a lawyer, but I'm an engineer. So I look at the law or the corpus of data of law, law being a corpus of data, is just a bunch of rules, a bunch of statutes, a bunch of cases. So when we talk to AI, we don't talk to the LLM and let the LLM predict, or, you know, it doesn't just blurt out and, you know, it can, if I want, you know, create a brief or a case or a complaint, a motion, it can do that. But left unattended, garbage in, garbage out. If the only thing in the LLM, it doesn't have the full citation, then you're going to get what they call hallucinations. It's not really hallucinating. It's just a prediction based on the information that's contained in the LLM. And it does the best it can with great confidence. What you really need to do, though, is you need to make sure you go to the source data, the corpus of data. So when we generate generate cases or generate briefs and so forth, that comes as a huge human interaction to that. We look at AI as a tool, not the bellwether, not the oracle. We look at it as a tool. And I say, well, using the following doctrines, which I wrote and I Stand on My Briefs, that we've developed over, you know, 6 years in courts and several hundred cases and trials and anywhere from all the way from SCOTUS down to local courts and, you know, state Supreme Courts and so forth. The book is really just a set of doctrines. So it tells the AI, given this case or given this complaint or given this motion, given the statutes they've cited and the rules and given the cases they've done and the argument they've made, let's use the, you know, let's come up with a response. Well, now, instead of going into the LLM and doing that, it goes into our corpus of data where we've stored tens of thousands of cases. So when I'm going to say my AI comes back, it comes back with the full citation and the correct citation. And I tell you, there was one trial we were in, and it was at a local court level, the county court level. And the lawyers on the other side said, well, you've got five hallucinations here. And I said, knowing that our system couldn't hallucinate, I said, well, no, those cases exist, and here they are. They happen to be on what they call slip data, and they weren't generally available. But the lawyers were using LexisNexis. They were using, you know, Reuters. They were using, you know, tools that were typically only available to lawyers. And they didn't have those cases in their database.
2: So I actually printed out the cases and I says, here's the cases. They exist. It's your data that's wrong, not my data. And there were, you know, several red-faced lawyers, including the judge, pretty red-faced about it. But, you know, one of the doctrines is don't cite anything unless the citation can be verified, the pin site or the page number can be identified, and it actually says what, you know, it actually it's responsive to the order. Now, that's an example of a use of AI as a tool. So AI didn't blurt the thing out. You know, we had to sit down and we generated the brief. You know, we developed a strategy and we found the case law as a big research tool. But what AI has done in the legal venue, and it's doing this in all venues, accounting, you know, pick a profession, AI is having a huge impact. I have a million research assistants with access to millions of, I want to say petabytes of data that I can compete with a large law firm. And that's why, you know, when I wrote the book is one of the first treatises on, you know, about a third of the book addresses, you know, AI and how AI can be effectively used and how it can stay within the constructs of the court. You know, I respect the courts. I respect the rules. This is no trickery here. It just, you know, says, hey, if a lawyer does this or the judge does this, then you do this. And it, I think it's a good example of how data is used. But, you know, the crux of your question, and I'm sorry it was a long-winded answer to the question, was the, how do you trust these corpuses of data? And we have to trust these corpuses of data by relentlessly and ruthlessly going through them. And we have a thing, we have a module, we call it the Jiminy Cricket module. And the Jiminy Cricket module in our AI says, hey, is this the truth? And it goes through and it checks for coherence, it checks for congruence, and it uses, the doctrines are alliterated and I stand on my briefs. It says, take all these doctrines, take all these laws, take all these rules, and is what is here truthful? Is it coherent? So I think if we do that, and we do that in all things, I know you had 2 hours of previous guests, and I know they shared quite a bit of information and opinions, and you know, I did this not to so much plug the book, but to say that, to go through what an LLM was, what a corpus of data is, how AI is used, and I gave an example of an application. But there's other applications, too. I know we had one guest on that, I'm sorry I didn't hear it, but, you know, talking about AI being used as a weapon. And that's something I'm happy to go into and talk about. And we could go into what an exchange is in the terms of there's another thing called an exchange. So in AI world, you have the LLMs, large language models. You have sovereign AI like ours, which doesn't rely on LLMs. We approach it much differently than some of the mainstream AIs are doing right now. Yeah. And you have the applications. Now we have a thing called exchanges. So I'll be happy to talk about that and how we can correct and de-weaponize AI.
0: I'd love to hear it.
2: All right. So right now, one of the people causing some of the biggest problems in the United States, born of the Obama administration, was a guy named Norm Eisen. I don't know if you're familiar with that name or who he is, but he's the propaganda master of the world. And to give a little history, as you know, in the 1930s, I think it was the Mundt Act, but they said you can't use propaganda against the citizens of the United States. So that was partially repealed in 2008 under Bush. But in 2012, the Obama administration and particularly the Congress at that time rescinded that law. The government can use propaganda against the United States citizenry. Well, how do you combat that? You got all the powers and the resources of the government, and if you get any bad actors and that can leverage that, one person, and I'm going to say Norm Eisen and the people that he controls, they can put out falsehoods and propaganda to the public. And they do it through, it's not just, there's a science to this. It's not just, say, let's just make up a fake story and throw it in the newspaper and see what happens. The science of it is they put out, you know, one person can put out, call it 1,000 bots, 10,000 bots with fraudulent information in it. And they put it out, and the internet up to now, it is changing. The internet is changing as I speak. The internet was over the last, since 1990, let's say the last 30 years, has been developed as a hierarchical system. And it's been done that way for profit, you know, as a practical matter. That's not a bad thing. It's the way the internet was built to be, you know, to be able to do a return on investment and, you know, and to grow. They built a hierarchical system where one person or one, you know, group of people can have a huge influence on a large number of people. And Norm Eisen, in this particular case, and I like to name people, I don't like to talk in generalities like the deep state of the cabal. You know, Norm Eisen had a good understanding of this. So he was able to propagandize, you know, bad information. Russia, Russia, Russia, you know, is one. You know, now it's China, China, China. You know, Israel, Israel, Israel, the Jews, the Jews, the Jews. I mean, you take one person or one small group of people can put out a tremendous amount of propaganda through what's called information exchanges, X-402 exchanges. It's been around, the X-402 exchanges have been, the standard's been around for decades, but we have our own X-402 exchange as one example. And what's changing in the internet is that it's becoming a peer-to-peer system, which the original way that the internet was designed, it was designed to be a peer-to-peer system. So, you know, people could be able to talk directly to computer to computer, person to person, and share data to data. So I talked earlier about coherence of data. If I have a billion data points that all align, and let's call them the truth, and I have one person like Norm Eisen, you know, leveraging the hierarchical way that the internet, you know, currently exists, one person can have a huge influence and weaponize and lie and, you know, create self-fulfilling prophecies and so forth. Well, one of the things AI is going to help, as we call it, democratize information and go peer-to-peer, where people are going to start exchanging information peer-to-peer, and AI, these massively parallel systems, can process what they call huge context windows. They can store terabytes of information and look at that terabyte of information all at once. I can look at the entire Encyclopedia Britannica all at once. Well, that's going to change the answer. And if I have a bad chapter in that Encyclopedia Britannica that Norm Eisen inserted, it's going to say, this is an outlier. This isn't coherent. And that's why I go back to coherence and AI is the boundary that evil propaganda and lies cannot pass. Because if it's properly, you can use AI as a weapon, garbage in, garbage out, I'm going to generate propaganda. But if there's competing AIs that are out there, sovereign AIs, I'll call them, and let's say the government, you know, gets involved in this capacity where they say we're going to repeal the repeal of the Munt Act and we're not going to put out propaganda to the United States or any other country from now on. And we're going to pass it through these Germany cricket modules and we're going to look at this data as coherent. Well, a lie will stick out like a sore thumb. The other thing, and what's really encouraging here, is lies are expensive. Propaganda is expensive. In order to generate a lie, I need people. I need computers. I need acres of computers. I need to use Amazon Web Services to propagate all this information. So bad information or propaganda is very expensive. I got to support 70,000 people. I got to support acres of data centers. So if I want to put out a bot with bad information in it, that costs money. The truth is low cost. Doesn't cost anything. The truth is easy, especially when it's democratized across hundreds of millions of or even billions of users with contradictory data. So now when the AI goes processing all this corpuses of data and all this information, and it looks at 100 million people's information, and it looks at scientific data, it looks at different substacks, it looks at all this information, and it integrates. Well, now that power that Noam Eisen had and the propagandist had is gone. It's diminished. It's just going to be this is a fart in the wind. This is something that somebody made up that's not supported by all the other data. So this is one of the positive things that's going to come out of AI. So it really looks at the way people look at AI. Do they look at AI as a weapon? Do they look at it as a tool? Do they look at it as an oracle? Do they look at it, you know, the corpuses of data? It depends on your perspective and how it works. So I'm going to wrap up there, and hopefully that, again, another long-winded answer to a short question. But I know we have limited time left, and if you had any other questions, I'd be happy to answer them.
0: Well, I have far more questions than answers, I'll tell you that. I was going to ask you about exhaustion. I'm beginning to pick up a little catchphrase called AI exhaustion, cognitive exhaustion, trust exhaustion, you know, because everything starts to look alike. And even creative exhaustion. But, you know, why don't we, I'm sure you're going to do some programs between now and the next time you come on, but Commander, I'd be really happy if you come back on again, because this is probably, I forget about the Iran conflict right now. Everybody knows there's stuff going on behind the scenes. None of us know. They'll figure it out. Nobody's going to launch a nuke on anybody. That I put my money on that. However, as AI gets more and more prevalent in people's lives, I think maybe another conversation would help people understand it a little better and how to live with it and not be worried about it, you know, and just alter their discernment, measuring instruments just a little bit and pick up what's really there instead of what's being presented to us. So thank you very much for coming on tonight. God bless you and yours. And we'll talk again soon, all right?
2: God bless. Thank you for having me on. Thanks.
0: Anytime. The signal continues. God bless you, everyone, and good night.

0: It's true. If you want something to go away, quit buying it, quit feeding it. The flip side to that coin is if you want something to grow, nourish it. People are getting tired of feeding the big tech monster because what they get in return is shadow banning, overt banning, or suspension on social media. Big tech and its derivatives also try to financially soft kill. This is when someone wants to buy something, but they are prevented from doing it because their payment repeatedly fails. And of course, when the gateways do work, we pay for this convenience with fees. So, don't feed the monster. If you want or have ever wanted to join Caravan to Midnight by card or any other payment service and found you could not process your membership, just send a check or money order to CTM, P.O. 141288, Dallas, Texas 75214. Include a legibly written email, a phone number in case...
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2: News this hour from Town Hall. I'm Ron Taylor. The 9/11 Victims Compensation Fund reports an enormous number of people who've passed away from toxins at Ground Zero, and thousands of others remain sick from the disaster.
3: The 25-year mark has now passed, but the pain and suffering continues as so many first responders, news reporters and cameramen, and Manhattan residents have respiratory illnesses and cancer relating to 9/11 toxins that they inhaled and were exposed to. The numbers are staggering. The 9/11 Victims Compensation Fund says close to 9,000 people have died and close to 60,000 have been diagnosed with cancer. Laura Winters reporting.
2: President Trump's childhood home has been sold for almost $2 million.
4: Trump's family hasn't owned the Tudor-style Queens estate in decades. His father, developer Fred Trump, built it in 1940, and Donald Trump lived there until he was 4 years old when the family moved to another home in the Jamaica Estate section of the borough. In 2025, after sitting vacant for years, Tommy Lynn bought the five-bedroom, three-bath home for $835,000, spending another $500,000 on renovations before this most recent sale, according to online real estate websites and news reports. Julie Walker, New York.
2: Indonesian rescuers say about 140 passengers and crew were missing after a ferry carrying more than 240 people overturned in bad weather in the Java Sea. At least 102 people were rescued, and the body of a passenger was recovered today. As the search operation expanded in waters around the vessel's last known position, authorities say the vessel lost contact around 2 a.m. Houthi rebels backed by Iran have made a swift advance along Yemen's Red Sea coast, causing thousands to flee, and some residents are even considering opening their homes for the displaced. News and analysis at townhall.com.
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2: The Justice Department is suing more states over policies on in-state college tuition benefits.
9: They are the policies offering eligible non-citizens the benefits. Washington, D.C., Hawaii, Arkansas, and Utah are being challenged over their policies offering the in-state college tuition benefits the Trump administration says are illegal, as they make available benefits to non-citizens that are denied to out-of-state Americans. The four lawsuits filed Thursday bring the total number of challenges against so-called DREAM Act policies to 25.
2: Correspondent Bill Alexander. Senator Ted Cruz says he's willing to support President Trump's proposal to give $5,000 payments to U.S. adults as long as they only go to people who work and pay taxes. The Texas Republican told Fox News that his support depends on how it's structured. The proposal is facing strong pushback from both sides of the political aisle. More news at townhall.com. Anthropic says users in Yemen were trying to use AI to make more sophisticated missiles.
10: Anthropic says it has blocked the accounts of Claude users in a Houthi-controlled area of northern Yemen who tried to use AI code to develop advanced missile guidance systems. The account users apparently tried to test a guided rocket and returned to the chatbot to find out why.

0: it had failed. The Houthis have already used Iranian-made missiles and unmanned submarines. The report suggests the rebels are trying to develop more sophisticated weapons as they fight to seize territory, damage Saudi oil facilities, and attack shipping. I'm Jennifer King.
1: Severe weather threat taking aim at parts of the southeast this weekend as heavy rains expected along the Gulf Coast and central Florida, raising the risk for flash flooding. Meanwhile, low-lying cities across the region, like Tampa and New Orleans, could see up to 3 inches of rain by the end of Sunday. This comes after storms slammed parts of the southeast on Friday. You'll find more news and analysis at Town Hall.
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7: It is a great Thursday morning from your nation's capital, Washington, the District of Columbia, which is a void of Republicans right now. I think I'm the last man standing. It's Larry O'Connor. Good morning. Welcome. Welcome to O'Connor and Company. Next 3 hours, we're going to give you a complete rundown on last night's events in Dallas as the Republicans are doing their unprecedented midterm convention. And we're also going to hear from you. Do you think this is working? Is this a good idea that they're doing this thing? Or do you think their money that they're using on the convention is better served in specific targeted states? What do Republicans need to do for the next 2 months to hold on to their slim majorities, maybe even grow their majorities in the House and in the Senate? Your opinion matters here. 855-784-4255. 855-784-4255. Great to be back after 2 weeks off. I have to acknowledge the fact that, yes, I've missed 9 programs in a row. People who are regular listeners of the program in Washington, D.C. know that, generally speaking, I don't take any time off all year long until we get to right around now. And this time it was a cruise that I was working with Young America's Foundation, Governor Scott Walker, Molly and Mark Hemingway with us, and a great group of proud, patriotic, American-loving patriots who love our nation and want to make sure that the next generation of young people that Young America's Foundation speaks to maintains their grip on freedom and democracy and American principles and values. That's why they were there. That's why we were there. And it was a terrific time. But I missed y'all. Thank you for all the messages, wondering when I was coming back. And for those of you who wanted me to take another week off, I agree. Our guest hosts and our incredible team here put together a great show while I'm gone. It's great to be able to leave and know that Heather Hunter, our executive producer, and Paul and Guy and Alex have everything under control. Anybody can step in here. And Kurt Schlichter proved that. So thank you to my friends who filled in, Tudor Dixon, Bethany Mandel, Jennifer Horn, Jim Hansen, really, and Mark Davis as well, right? Yes. Thank you guys for filling in and keeping the show going. But we're back, and we've got a lot of work to do between now and Election Day, and that's why the question is to you. Are you feeling comfortable with where Republicans are right now? If you could give them advice, what would you tell them? And what did you think of last night's first night of the midterm convention? It's 855-784-4255. Let's get to that convention last night. First, Brandon Gill. Brandon Gill, rising star, freshman Republican from Congress. Amazing how quickly his star is rising. Let me tell you something. If in some way there is some weirdness in Texas this time around and Ken Paxton does not prevail in this race against James Tallarico, watch for Brandon Gill to be the leading contender to jump on in there and knock that weirdo off after just one term. That said, I think Ken Paxton's going to be just fine, and Brandon Gill did his best to ensure that. Here first is Brandon Gill with a land acknowledgement. I love this. You know, whenever the lefties get together and they always have a speech or a convention or a conference or for crying out loud, a school board meeting, they always start with a land acknowledgement that we are doing all of our proceedings today is on stolen land. Land that we ripped away from, you know, the savages who scalped people and, you know, or pagans. Here is the landed man acknowledgement from Brandon Gill, freshman congressman from Texas, last night in Dallas.
8: Only appropriate that we kick this convention off properly with a land acknowledgement. I'd like to acknowledge that we stand here today in the great state of Texas and the United States of America, the ancestral homeland of great American patriots, pioneers, and explorers who put down roots, fought for freedom all over the globe, and bled and died to build the greatest civilization ever known to man. My friends, we live in the finest country in the history of the world, and we're no longer going to apologize for that.
7: My kind of land acknowledgement. Brandon Gill then went on to sort of paint a nice stark contrast here between Republicans and Democrats, especially this time around. Understand, the main theme right now is in between these two nights, last night and tonight in Dallas, as they go up against the opening of the football season. I don't know if that was a good idea. Their main point here is to rally the Trump base. Once again, the overriding concern for Republicans is that Trump voters won't come out for an election if Donald Trump isn't on the ticket. Everyone's like, oh, why are they making it about Trump? Because they need to get the Trump voters out. That's why. Let me just put this in no uncertain terms. Virginia, a state that Donald Trump did not win in 2024, right? He lost in Virginia to Kamala Harris. But if every single voter in Virginia who voted for Donald Trump in 2024 had come out and voted for Winsome Sears in 2025, she would be governor of Virginia right now in a state that Trump lost. So a main focus here is to get those people who voted for this man, President Donald Trump, in 2024 to come out and vote for his party. That's a big chunk of what you're seeing right now. You know, protect the Trump presidency, because if the Democrats get power, the rest of his presidency is going to be fighting off subpoenas and investigations and, yes, impeachments, probably multiple impeachments. That's number one. Number two, look what we have been able to accomplish without one single Democrat. Maybe John Fetterman here or there shows up to vote. But otherwise, these are all of the wonderful things that we have done and accomplished without Democrat help. Let's not stop. We've got more to do. And number three, the third message that they need to send is you cannot give power to these lunatics. And in that vein, you heard Brandon Gill last night lay it out perfectly. This would be clip number five, please, Brandon Gill last night.
8: Now, we have to admit that every party has their crazies. The difference is that the Democrat Party is nominating theirs for Congress.
7: Well, I mean, it's true. And this goes right back to President Trump at the State of the Union when the left side of the room refused to stand on the simple notion that the primary responsibility of an elected official, regardless of party affiliation, is to protect and represent American citizens. The Democrats would not stand for that. They sat on their hands. And that's when President Trump turned, looked at the Democrats and said, these people are crazy. And that's really a big part of what this election is all about. The crazies are on the ballot this time around, not just raising money and knocking on doors and community organizing on behalf of the party, where they thought that they could keep that pet alligator in a cage in the backyard and just, you know, feed him a chicken leg or two now and again just to keep it happy. No, the alligator is broken out of the cage, sitting in their favorite chair right now, and they are hogging the remote. It's their house now. That's who these lunatics are, and you cannot let them have power. Don't make the mistake that Chuck Schumer and Hakeem Jeffries has made by allowing them even a notion of power. It's up to voters, Trump voters, Republicans, to stop this madness. And finally, on the eve of the September 11th attacks, Brandon Gill last night brought it all home. It wasn't all just funny one-liners. This is deadly serious. Here's Brandon Gill once again. Clip four, please.
8: And now, as we near the 25th anniversary of 9/11, Democrats are nominating Abdul Rahman Mohammed El-Sayed, an extremist who sympathized with terrorists and who campaigned with a man who says America deserved 9/11. That's extreme and deplorable.
7: So that's what this convention is all about, reminding everyone of the accomplishments Republicans have had without Democrats helping and letting voters know that that momentum needs to keep going because it will all grind to a halt, reminding everyone that there's a reason why they voted in record numbers for Donald Trump in 2024. And if they now let Democrats back in charge, the Trump presidency will all be locked down into subpoenas, investigations, and impeachments. And finally, you cannot let these lunatics have power. That's it. That's what they need to communicate. And I'm wondering from you if they were able to do that last night. Do you think that they did the job? And what more would you have them do? 855-784-4255. Let's flip now to Todd Blanche. Now, Todd Blanche is the sitting attorney general. And I'm told it is not only unprecedented, but highly unorthodox and maybe even unethical for a sitting attorney general to engage in a political speech. Let's hear what Todd Blanche said here last night, and then we'll respond to that accusation. Go ahead. This is clip nine, please.
9: To evil men and women in this country, know this. President Trump will hold you accountable. If you traffic children, you will be held accountable. If you sell death in a pill, you will be held accountable. If you choose violence, you will be held accountable. And if you steal from people who work hard and pay taxes, you will be held accountable. Now that is making America safe again.
7: Now, I understand people who are concerned about a sitting attorney general engaged in politics like this, but here's the reality of the situation. Every cabinet official is engaged in politics. They are political appointees. And an attorney general is no different. But when the policies that attorney general is enforcing on behalf of this administration are key to winning a political race, if they are popular and something that you want to let voters know.
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7: Joining us a little later, as will Matt Whitlock a little later in the program. Also, we'll take your calls. Jerry in Mississippi, hold on. We're going to get to you in a second. Todd Blanche, Attorney General, as I just mentioned, he's being criticized by people on CNN, and when have they ever been wrong about politics, about an Attorney General's being, let me just be clear here. If in 2012, Eric Holder as Attorney General, if his policies were popular, if the American people were behind the kind of garbage policies that Obama was having Eric Holder carry out at the Justice Department, you better believe Holder would have been on that platform in 2012 at their convention. They kept him off it because they didn't want the American people to know what Eric Holder was doing as the Attorney General. Right now, what this Justice Department is doing in terms of convicting criminals, I'm sorry, you have somebody out there who can tell you a positive story about the successes of your administration. Crime is at a like 6-decade low in this country when it comes to violent crime and murder. You put your attorney general out there to brag about that, about convicting and exporting and deporting violent illegal immigrant criminals. You put them out there to brag about that and let the American people know that if you vote the wrong way, we're going to go all the way back into the toilet the way we were under Biden. Law and order, crime and punishment, safety in the streets, a critical issue right now. And if Obama had a narrative like that, that he wanted Eric Holder out there front and center on, you better believe he would have used him. The reason he didn't was because he was a disgrace. And they didn't want the American people to know anything about Eric Holder's job. So I have no problem with the Attorney General last night, nor do I have a problem with Scott Bessent, the Treasury Secretary. I've seen people who are wringing their hands over the, oh, you can't have a Treasury Secretary out there at a convention. They're not supposed to be political. Every Treasury Secretary is political. For gosh sakes, our first one was Alexander Hamilton. He was George Washington's lapdog, for crying, in a good way, by the way. So, of course, he's political. And last I checked, affordability and the economy is a big part of this election. So, of course, you have your Treasury Secretary out there if he can actually build a narrative about how things are going well. Here's the Treasury Secretary last night.
17: In 15 short months, we've gone from auto pen to overdrive. From a president who couldn't stay awake to a president who refuses to sleep. Across this country, President Trump's policies are reaching the very people they were designed to serve. He signed the largest tax cuts in history, rebalanced trade in favor of our working families, reclaimed our position as the world's energy superpower, and where his predecessors created debt and dependency, this president is creating assets and expanding ownerships through Trump accounts.
7: All right, so we're hearing from you all morning long as well as we analyze this. And we've got Donald Trump's speech coming up, by the way, in the next segment, so stay with us for that. But Jerry in Mississippi is listening on radio.net, and I ask, you know, anybody disagrees with what's going on here, let us know. We love people who disagree in a friendly way, Jerry. What do you think?
18: Let me tell you, I think, why are we spending all this money throwing a little party for ourselves where all we're doing is preaching to the choir? Whatever happened to a full-blown whistle-stop tour? Getting out there, you know, town hall, one town after another, because this is how we always lose the dang midterms. I'm tired of it.
7: Well, I don't think we lose the midterms because we don't do a whistle-stop, because I don't think Democrats are doing a whistle-stop tour either, Jerry. Preaching to the choir is a main objective right now, because you've got to get the base fired up. Preaching to the choir is one of the goals between now and Election Day, because Trump voters, people who are inclined to like what they saw at the midterm convention last night and tonight, are the ones you need motivated to get up off their butts and go out there and vote in midterms.
18: You're right. See, that's why you're there.
7: Oh.
18: Calm down, Jerry from Mississippi.
7: Calm down, Jerry. And by the way, and I appreciate the call. That's very kind of you. It's not a question of being right. It's just my opinion, and everyone's entitled to their own, Jerry. But the other thing that you're missing here is, in this modern electronic age, especially with streaming platforms and all of the ways that you can access voters, this is a way more effective use of dollars than, as you're calling, a whistle-stop tour. But let me just be clear. People here in this town, especially people who are Republicans who are concerned about these midterm elections, they're saying exactly what Jerry in Mississippi just said. They're very concerned about the money that's being spent on this rather than spending it in targeted states and specifically in targeted districts. We'll see what happens. Right now, if you bet against Donald Trump, generally speaking, on these instincts.
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1: With SRN News, I'm Ron Taylor. Indonesian rescuers say about 140 passengers and crew were missing after a ferry carrying more than 240 people overturned in bad weather in the Java Sea. At least 102 people were rescued, and the body of a passenger was recovered today as the search operation expanded in waters around the vessel's last known position. Authorities say the vessel lost contact around 2 a.m. after encountering rough seas and waves up to 10 feet high. Houthi rebels backed by Iran have made a swift advance along Yemen's Red Sea coast, causing thousands to flee. The United Nations warns the escalating fighting could lead to a humanitarian catastrophe and return to civil war. The rebels' advance also threatens a key global shipping route. Meanwhile, an Iranian commercial ship was struck near the Strait of Hormuz with one person killed, according to state media. Arch Manning in number 4 Texas stole a 24-23 victory from number 1 Ohio State Saturday night. This is SRN News.
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7: Flagship station in Washington, D.C. Larry O'Connor here. Great to be back from my extended vacation. It seems like it was a long time. It was nine shows, everyone. Nine shows. I mean, it worked out to 2 weeks because there was a holiday in there, but we're going to be fine. I appreciate it. I missed you, too. I did. And I missed not being down in Dallas.
3: 55 days, America.
7: Oh, hello, President Trump. It's good. I know that he's watching. It's fine. I missed not being able to be in Dallas. We've got some people from our town hall team down there covering it, by the way. And we're going to continue to give you full coverage at town hall and the Salem News Channel and across Salem Radio Network. But I was flying back from Europe yesterday when all of this was going down. Didn't get in until, well, relatively late. But we're back here giving you full in-studio coverage from our studios in Washington, D.C. And to that end, if you're just waking up, if you're an early riser like I am, and you weren't able to stay up late, right up until 11 o'clock, the president spoke last night over an hour as NFL was getting started there, this season was getting started. Everyone's going to be looking at those ratings to see if President Trump did better than the NFL. I mean, it's the NFL, for crying out loud, and the Super Bowl champions were playing. Although, I bet he's going to actually get some pretty good ratings from last night's speech. When you're on so many channels across the board, that's what ends up happening. And the President Trump delivered a classic Trump speech. Let's start with him setting the table about what we've got to accomplish in the next 8 weeks. Understand, yesterday, Wednesday, was 55 days from Election Day. That means that 8 weeks from yesterday, we will know the results. 8 weeks from yesterday, we will be waking up together and talking about who's going to be managing the next Congress, who will have those gavels. Here's the president laying it out.
3: Americans will be going to the polls in one of the most important elections in our country's history. Your vote will decide whether our country stumbles at the starting gate of the next 250 years or surges forward and never, ever looks back. If we hand America's future to the radical left Democrats, and our nation will spend the next decade just getting back on its feet, it will be a tragedy. Vote Republican, and we will leave the world in our dust for generations to come. There'll be nothing like it. We're right at that gate.
7: By the way, for all the critics, friends of mine who are on the Republican side of the equation, who have never really warmed up to President Trump as the standard bearer for the party, who have always said, hey, he's just in it for himself. He's not in it for the party. This was one of the most pro-Republican party speeches you're ever going to see. It was all about getting out there and voting Republican, vote Republican, vote Republican. Now, for everybody to say, well, yeah, but it was about him. Well, yes, he's the president. He's been the highest profile elected Republican for the last decade plus, and he's been able to turn out more people to vote for the Republican Party when he's on the ticket than any other Republican in our lifetimes. So, of course, it's got to be about him and his ideas and about the policies that he has used to sort of reshape the Republican Party over the last 10 years. I understand people might not like that, but you can't say that he's not out there promoting the party when, yes, this was about him, but it was more about his policies and the party and the people who are running with that little GOP elephant on their posters to be able to move forward with majorities. And to that end, if we can jump to clip four, please, if you don't mind. The president talked about some of the key issues that are not just red meat for Republican voters, but also 80-20 policies that Republicans are in favor of, the American people overwhelmingly support, and the radical Democrats oppose, like this one.
3: Okay. I want a photo ID, so Tim and Scott, don't get mixed up. Now, the only reason the Democrats are fighting us on voter ID, and you know what the second is, proof of citizenship, okay? So, the only reason they're fighting us is because they want to cheat. There's no other reason. But you have to admit, they're really good at this stuff. They come up with more excuses. They say it's important not to have a voter ID because it's extraordinarily difficult for some people. They have more bullshit than any human beings.
7: Like I said, there was a lot of red meat there. And yes, the president speaks like a New Yorker now and again. And the crowd ate it up. But it's true. I mean, if you care about voter ID, if you care about everything that's in the SAVE Act, if you care about making sure that only citizens are registered to vote, which, by the way, it should be laid out there. Not only is this important to us and most Americans for the integrity of our elections, but it's worth highlighting, as the president just did in no uncertain terms, why the Democrats oppose those things. No one ever challenges them on that. Why would you be against the basics of making sure that only a citizen is registered to vote? And the only answer can be, well, because they want to cheat. Let's move on to some other issues here. Let's clip five here. The president addressing concerns that Americans have with regard to oil prices and gas prices at the pump.
3: But with Venezuela, Texas, Oklahoma, North Dakota, Pennsylvania, our great Senator David, thank you. And all of our other incredible states, we're more powerful now than OPEC, and prices right after this very important election on November 3rd will be plummeting. The war will be over very shortly after the election.
7: That remains to be seen, but he is addressing those concerns. And listen, we're working on this, and we're swinging the balance of power with regard to international oil trade away from OPEC and back into America's favor. And the numbers do bear that out, especially when you look at the brand new wealth of barrels of oil that have been committed from Venezuela. Let's move on to clip three here. This has to do with the automotive industry tied to those gas prices. And last I checked, kind of an important issue in the state of Michigan, which could very well be the most important Senate race in these midterms. Here's the president, clip three.
3: People go out, they buy a car, they borrow money. Many people borrow money. And we got tax deductibility of your interest payment all against your income tax. And people are loving it, and they're using it, and it's great for our car industry, which is, by the way, setting new records. We're building car plants all over the United States. For 48 years, we built none. Now we're building them all over. Honda's coming in, building one of the biggest in the world. Toyota's building one of the biggest. General Motors is going wild. Ford is going. They're all doing great. It's like the golden age of America. It's a golden age of the automobile business. But that interest is tax deductible. But what's the caveat? Only if the car is made in America.
7: And that, of course, is part of the president's policy with regard to tariffs, which are highly unpopular in certain parts of the country. But he's highlighting the upside of those tariffs and what works for these automotive industries and employment here in this country, manufacturing jobs that we have lost over the course of the last couple of decades. Again, something that I think the president has run on and has won on. 855-784-4255. Are you seeing and hearing what you want from Republicans right now? Are you in favor of these midterm conventions that we're seeing last night and tonight in Dallas? And what more do you want to see and hear from Republicans to make sure that they stay in the majority in the House and the Senate? We're taking your calls at 855-784-4255. We're going to get more from the president and some more highlights from last night's speech. But let's go to Tom in Georgia, listening on our network. Tom, thanks for calling in. What do you think of what we're seeing right now, just 8 weeks away from Election Day?
4: Well, Larry, first of all, I really enjoy your show. Glad you're back, because I've been waiting to get through to you with this, and I'm so glad you took my call.
7: Thank you.
4: 2026 is the year with America 250, and 9/11 tomorrow is the day where I think America should reunite in a red, white, and blue wave. Not a blue wave, not a red wave. That's a divisive thing. We forgot the white. The American flag is the same, and it flies in all 50 states. So the movie Great Awakening really got to me, and I think we need to start one 2.0. And maybe folks like Brandon Gill and you and all your talk show hosts, colleagues, and little people like me that wears my I'm from a red, white, and blue state with a map of Georgia surrounding those words should start this. The first thing we need to start is to differentiate between the tyranny that Marx and Rousseau started. And these guys were not good guys, Larry. They were bad parents. Rousseau gave up all five of his children at birth. Never saw them, never did squat. And we need speakers from countries around the world who have come here to escape that form of tyranny, put that on an endless loop, along with the people who toured America as part of the Soccer World Cup event. Put those people on an endless loop.
7: Oh, that's a great idea. Tom, listen, and I appreciate everything that you just, I really do, because I think that you speak for so many people who get fed up of this political divisiveness and the idea that, that, you know, we shouldn't be red states or blue states. This is about America and our founding principles and ideals and the real threat that we're seeing right now. Here's my concern, because I yearn for the days when some of the fundamental things that we believed as Americans transcended party politics. Things like support for our allies overseas who support us when we need them. Things like basic free market economics. Things like a basic national defense to protect us from radical terrorists. But here's the problem. Those fundamental things have now become divisive issues. They have become red and blue issues. They're no longer across party lines. The fact is, one political party still stands for all of those same principles and ideas. And the other political party, well, they're nominating candidates who oppose those fundamental American principles, the pride in who our, what our country is and what we were founded on, and the actual ideals and freedoms that allowed us to flourish for these 250 years. They oppose them. So I'm with you. I want it to be red, white, and blue, and not red versus blue. But we Republicans are standing right where we've always stood. We haven't moved on this stuff. And that's why it was important last night, I think, for the president to really make a stark contrast about what a vote for the Democrats will do. And here he was, by the way, doing that. If we could quickly, we might not get through all of it. We'll pick it up in the next segment. Clip 12, please, the president last night.
3: But we're not going to let the communism happen. Not here, not in America, not in our 250th year. As an example, in Florida, the Democrat nominee for Senate, Angie Nixon, no relation to Richard Nixon. The first thing I did, I wanted to check, is she related at all to Richard Nixon? No.
7: No.
3: Is a card-carrying member of the Democrat Socialists of America.
7: That's right. And you know what? We will pick that up in a moment as he lays out exactly who the Democrats are nominating. And it speaks right to what Tom in Georgia was talking about. So stay with us for that. First, though, I got to tell you about how happy I am that I switched to Consumer Cellular. 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
7: And good morning to all my friends and colleagues who are listening while in their hotel rooms in Dallas, sleeping it off from last night. I know you haven't even gotten up yet, but you're listening, and I appreciate you giving me your feedback. The midterm convention is going on right now. We're giving you highlights of the president's speech last night. Here's a little bit more. I want to go back to what Tom and Georgia was talking about, how, you know, why is this divisive? This needs to be about America, not red state versus blue state. He's right, and that's why the president made a clear sounding opening salvo here as we put the Labor Day and the summer behind us and head straight over the next 8 weeks as a sprint to the finish line for Election Day. He laid out exactly who they're nominating. Here's the president again. Let's pick it up in clip 12.
3: But we're not going to let the communism happen. Not here, not in America, not in our 250th year. As an example, in Florida, the Democrat nominee for Senate, Angie Nixon, no relation to Richard Nixon. The first thing I did, I wanted to check, is she related at all to Richard Nixon? No. Is a card-carrying member of the Democrat Socialists of America. In Michigan, the Democrat nominee is Abdul El-Sayed, who brags about the fact that he wants to pack the Supreme Court with 23 far-left lunatics, justices. His sister, who's absolutely, you got to listen to this one, His sister celebrated the terrorist slaughter of babies on October 7th. She thought it was a great thing. His sister thought it was a great day. His mother worked for an organization that gave hundreds of thousands of dollars to people that follow Osama bin Laden. And he campaigns with a Marxist agitator who says that America deserved 9/11. We deserve to have 3,000 people killed. Two massive structures brought to the ground. We deserved it, right? Yet the Democrats want to make this extremist a U.S. senator.
7: That's right. And pointing out exactly who the Democrats are nominating is critically important. And for those people who do want to continue to defend the principles that made this nation great, well, the choice is pretty clear. And that's what this election is. It is a choice. It's not just, you know, taking your temperature about whether you're happy about affordability or the economy or what have you. No, you can be unhappy about things. By the way, I see all these numbers about how the president is, you know, he's underwater on immigration. People are saying they're not. Yeah, there's a lot of Republicans who aren't happy with the immigration policy because we're not deporting enough people. Right? And so, of course, that's going to show up in a lot of these polling numbers on issue after issue. But then when you get to the polling place, when you go to vote and you look at that ballot, it's not, are you happy or not with topic A, B, and C? No, it's who do you want to give power to? And the Democrats have put forth people that cannot have power. And the president pointed that out, clip 18 here, what this election really is about.
3: So, in 55 days, we will do what 250 years of American history absolutely demands. We will defend our nation's founding. We will protect our Constitution, including our great Second Amendment, which is always under siege. Yes, sir! We will uphold the honor of our great heroes. We have great heroes. We will redeem the sacrifice of our ancestors. We will vanquish America's enemies. We will raise high the torch of liberty that was handed to us and march forward into a future of hope, pride, opportunity, and freedom.
7: And let's skip straight ahead to clip 15 here, because as you heard the president lay out all of these ideas and these policies and what the president's administration has already been able to accomplish and concerns about what the Democrats are bringing to the table, it was hard not to think of our friend Charlie Kirk, our colleague, who many of you heard on this very radio network that you're listening to right now nationwide on Salem, because Charlie, well, of course, today marks the day where he was murdered before our very eyes. And the president acknowledged that last night. I want you to hear that, too. Here's clip 15.
3: So exactly 1 year ago tomorrow, a far-left extremist assassinated my great friend and conservative voice, Charlie Kirk, because Charlie Kirk spoke the truth. What shocked millions of Americans was not only the fact that Charlie was murdered, as bad as it was, but also how many people made an excuse for it or cheered for it. They were cheering, some people, sick people. For a brief moment, the mask came off the radical left, and you saw what they were really all about. And now those same people are trying to get power over you in this election, and they are all voting Democrat. Okay, they're all voting, every one of them, and you can't let it happen. We will not let them win, and in Charlie's honor, I just want to say we love you, Charlie, and Erica is here someplace. Erica.
7: It was a very good moment and a moving moment for the president to acknowledge Charlie. Charlie would have been on that stage probably, if not last night, tonight, were he not killed by the very ideology that this election is really focusing on and what Republicans are trying to fight against. By the way, real fast, obviously we're going to give you continuing coverage of the conventions, and of course we've got coverage tomorrow of the 9/11 attacks, the 25th anniversary. But tonight at 8 p.m. on the Salem News Channel, my colleagues and I, Alex Marlowe and Mike Gallagher, we put together a one-hour special. It's called Faith Over Fear, the Charlie...
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0: News This Hour from Town Hall. I'm Ron Taylor. The U.S. is holding talks with the Iran-backed Houthi rebels.
1: Iraq says attacks on a key Saudi oil pipeline were launched from its territory. The Saudi Foreign Ministry blames the attacks on several drones that came from Iraq. An Iraqi commander was fired. President Trump says he thinks Iran is responsible.
2: They're on the balls of their feet right now, but I think they are. They've been in charge of that for a while.
1: The Houthis have said they are only targeting neighboring Saudi Arabia's shipping. I'm Ed Donahue.
0: Meanwhile, an Iranian commercial ship was struck near the Strait of Hormuz with one person killed, that according to Iran's state media. Diesel prices hitting all record highs again after it's a bad time for U.S. farmers, people like this man in Forest City, Missouri.
3: We have to harvest. We have to run the machines. We have to use the diesel. So bottom line is it cuts into our bottom line. Things are already tight with input prices on the front end when we plant, and everything is going way up, chemical, fertilizer. But now you add the fuel in, it hurts during the harvest.
0: Jason Kurtz says $6 for diesel doesn't help when farmers like himself were already squeezed by rising costs. Indonesian rescuers say about 140 passengers and crew were missing after a ferry carrying more than 240 people overturned in bad weather in the Java Sea. At least 102 people have been rescued. The body of a passenger was recovered today as the search operation expanded in waters around the vessel's last known position. Authorities say the vessel lost contact around 2 a.m. after encountering rough seas and waves up to 10 feet high. Arch Manning and number 4 Texas stole a 24-23 victory from number 1 Ohio State last night, rallying from a 20-point fourth-quarter deficit to win it on Hollywood Smothers' one-yard touchdown run with 25 seconds left on the clock. News and analysis at townhall.com.
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0: The Nashville airport will soon be named after the late entertainer Dolly Parton.
6: Parton, who passed away 2 weeks ago, has previously declined such honors. The state-controlled Metropolitan Nashville Airport Authority has unanimously approved a motion to begin the renaming process. While the process could take a year or more, the change would make Parton the first woman whose name adorns one of America's 50 busiest airports. I'm Lisa Dwyer.
0: Some Hollywood figures who previously supported Democratic campaigns appear increasingly disillusioned with the party ahead of the 2026 midterms. Screenwriter Greg Hurwitz and other entertainment industry activists reportedly cite party infighting, progressive policies, and the defense of President Biden as reasons for stepping back. Hurwitz has re-registered as an independent after criticizing what he called heavy-handed tactics and ideological extremism. The shift could affect Democratic campaigns. Breaking news at townhall.com. Correspondent Ed Donahue says the Atlantic hurricane season has been quiet so far.
1: No hurricanes have formed yet in the Atlantic this year, and none are likely to form for at least another week. The reason? An enormous El Nino is crushing storms before they get going. Forecasters say 2026 is the longest a season has begun without a storm that has reached winds of 74 miles per hour to qualify as a hurricane. Meantime, in the Pacific, El Nino is revving up tropical cyclone activity. So far this year, storm activity in the eastern Pacific has nearly doubled. I'm Ed Donahue.
0: A severe weather threat takes aim at parts of the southeast this weekend as heavy rain expected along the Gulf Coast and central Florida, raising the risk of flash flooding. Meanwhile, low-lying cities across the region like Tampa and New Orleans could see up to 3 inches of rain by the end of the day. This all after storms slammed parts of the...
7: The following is not an actor, but a real-life story from Trinity Debt Management.

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7: It is 6 minutes after the hour here. It's our hour two from the East Coast on our flagship station, WMAL. It's a beautiful day in Washington, D.C. Great to be back. 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Thanks for tuning in here. 855-784-4255. We're doing a review of last night's events in Dallas. We're going to spend some time acknowledging our friend, Charlie Kirk, who we lost tragically 1 year ago today, seems like yesterday. And we're also going to have a look forward to our acknowledgement tomorrow of the 25th anniversary of the 9/11 attacks. To that end, coming up in our next hour, we've got Matt Whitlock giving us his analysis on the ground there in Dallas. Also, John Androsik, who is a Grammy Award-winning singer from Pfeiffer Fighting. He's ever since the 9/11 attacks, he's been a stalwart patriot and supporter of our troops, our first responders, and America's role in the world. He'll be joining us to talk about what he'll be doing tomorrow on the anniversary of the 9/11 attacks. That's all coming up. And by the way, I also want to hear from you, 855-784-4255. We're getting, your opinion on where we are with the midterm elections, what you think of last night's proceedings at the convention. We've played a lot of clips for you. We want to hear your reaction as to whether you think that the Republicans are doing the right thing and sending the right message. If you could add to that message, what would it be? As we narrow down on three key issues, if you supported the president, you got to support the Republicans. That's their message right now. Number two, you cannot let the Democrats get in power because the rest of this Trump presidency for the next 2 years is going to be chaotic, as all we'll have is subpoenas, investigations, impeachments, etc. And number three, the Democrats have nominated dangerous and not just wrong people, but dangerous people, and you cannot let them have power. That seems to be the message the Republicans want for the next 8 weeks, and we want to hear from you as to whether that's going to be enough or whether you think they should be doing more. 855-784-4255. One part of last night's primetime events really caught our eye. Take a look at this moment. This was a speech right there by our friend Patrice Onwuka.
8: Don't believe the nonsense about these tax cuts being for the wealthy. These are working class tax cuts, and they fuel opportunity for everyone. Worse, not one Democrat voted for them. I mean, this year, 6 million tipped workers saved over $7,000 on average. If you didn't know, Bill Gates doesn't get tips. But it's hairdressers, it's manicurists, it's even bartenders like AOC. Republicans prevented a massive tax increase on the vast majority of taxpayers. They made lower rates permanent and increased the standard deduction. This gave Americans some breathing room to pay for necessities and maybe even take a family vacation. Like us, we had a beachside vow renewal for our 10th wedding anniversary.
7: That, of course, is our friend and our colleague, my colleague here on WMAL, our flagship station since 2021, actually, Patrice Onwuka. Of course, her day job with Independent Women's Forum. And there's Patrice, you were great, but I got to tell you, you let yourself be upstaged by your sons. They look incredible on stage.
9: Thank you. Good morning, Larry. You know what? They stole the show. I had so many people tell me they stole the show.
7: Yeah.
9: Danny was just looking around, taking it all in. And then Jesse, future Mr. President, with the thumbs up, with the he was just so ready for that moment. And so I was honored to be on that stage alongside those guys.
7: Yeah. Well, and listen, Patrice, you did represent, I think, it said right behind you, Everyday Americans. And you do, you're a mom. You've got three kids. Your two youngest were there on stage with you. And you also, as one of the chief economic policy people and spokespeople for the Independent Women's Forum, you can speak specifically to the economic agenda that the president and the Republicans have put forth there. How important is that message, what you spent last night? How important is that for these midterm elections?
9: Well, it's critical because my ending point is if Democrats gain power in the in Congress, they will seek to repeal everything that was done, potentially even the tax cuts. What we don't want to do is go back to having a 22% tax increase. I don't think you want to see 22% less in your pay.
7: Good Lord,
9: you know,
7: no.
9: We don't want to go. Exactly. We don't want to see all of the efforts made toward welfare reform, getting people to work who should be working. Those can be overturned. So much can be overturned in 2 years if Democrats are able to have a pretty big supermajority. It would take a supermajority. But that said, you know, I think it's important that the next 2 years be about cementing everything in law that has, you know, been through executive orders and also just, you know, kind of fireproofing a lot of the good reform that have already been passed for the past 2 years. So people need to know this because The media will never be honest about what has actually been done.
7: Patrice, a lot of what the president said last night and what you said last night was reflecting on what the president and the Republicans were able to accomplish, mostly through reconciliation packages, the tax cuts, how it affects Americans. But a lot of people are talking about something the president proposed for the future, and that has to do with this Trump dividend. Basically, he said, you put the Republicans, keep the Republicans in the majority in the House and Senate, it will pass the Trump dividend, which is $5,000 return from the federal government to each American taxpayer. Please, since your background is economics and fiscal policy, explain how that works and how it's going to balance off with the already concerning national debt that we have.
9: Well, you know, I'll have to take a look at the details. You know, dividends depends on how it's funded. Will it be offset by increases in, you know, tax or cuts to the budget in other ways?
7: Yeah.
9: Will it be offset by, I think that's the most important thing if we're going to be giving dividends. You know, obviously, when we saw a lot of money handed out during the Biden administration for COVID, that drove inflation higher because certainly people had a lot of money and they were spending it, you know, on some goods that, you know, just that were not able to be produced to keep up with demand and supply. So, you know, I'm a little concerned. I can understand that that's a campaign promise that makes people feel good. Well, let's get $5,000. That could make things, drive things up, you know, very much more expensive than right now. But you know what? I would love to see more money put towards, obviously cutting down our federal debt, growing our economy to help to cut into the debt, you know, and frankly, we need to have that tough conversation about entitlement reforms. What can we do? Because in 6 short years, I mean, the very senators elected this year will be in office when mandatory cuts to Social Security kick in, to Social Security benefits kick in. So we've got to figure out how to tackle that, that very fast deadline that's coming up.
7: Yep.
9: Dividends, I'm not sure if we need those right now.
7: Yeah, here's the only way I could sign up for it is if they just add a line to the 1040. When you figure out how much taxes are owed at the end of your 1040 and then just deduct $5,000. So instead, cut out the middleman. Don't take all our money, then process it and send me a check back. No, just let me deduct $5,000 from what I owe every year, and that would be a great way to do it, or at least what I owe next year. Patrice, what's the mood like there? Because, you know, I keep hearing D.C., you know, people are like, oh, why are we doing this? Why are we going to Dallas? You're there. Tell me what the energy's like.
9: Oh, people are joyous. You know, I was actually doing Radio Row and running around in flats, so people didn't even know it was me. And everyone is smiling, greeting. You know, it seems like people who haven't seen each other in a couple of years, they're back together. Obviously, the bedazzled Trump blazers and hats are out and about. And the wall guy in his wall suit, he was there. I think people are energetic. And obviously, you need to energize the base. And then you also need to energize those low propensity Trump voters, people who really only come out for President Trump. I think it's important that they see, I'm willing to come out for the guy the guys and gals that President Trump, you know, is trying to keep in office. And so hopefully tonight and last night and tonight will really cement that for those voters. Obviously, it's not at a good time with Charlie Kirk's, the 1 year anniversary of his death and the 25 year anniversary of 9/11. But that said, you know, I think we can honor Charlie Kirk by ensuring that, you know, the policies he really believed in, and the big principles he believed in are prevented, from being overturned if Democrats gain power.
7: Yeah, well said. And also, by the way, again, suburban women are the spotlight here in terms of the most important vote. I keep hearing in these midterms, you're a suburban mother and woman. Tell me about what the buzz is there in terms of issues that are critically important to women.
9: You know, women are still talking about, you know, when it comes to illegal immigration, how it impacts public safety. I think the stories, obviously, of the parents who've lost their kids at the hands of illegal immigrants who should not have been there. I think those stories still resonate. You know, I also think that a lot of women are saying, okay, you know, when I look at the savings, what my family has spend every day, it's a little bit high, but I recognize that denuclearizing Iran is important.
7: Yep.
9: And if we want to be a global leader, we've got to make sure that the United States is safe and secure. And then I'm going to put this on out there, but IWF, we launched Rosie 250 to celebrate Rosie the Riveter, but we're calling on women everywhere to recognize that we've got to defend America, the values of freedom and free enterprise. Looking back at those women who sacrificed, you know, joined the workforce.
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6: 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The Answer. The right voices at the right time. 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
7: It's away from Election Day, and clearly the Trump team, they call it MAGA Inc., with all of the money that they've got and all of the political strategies they've got in about 17 to 20 congressional House races that will make the difference in the midterm elections for the House of Representatives. And then the small handful of states, I'd count them about 7, maybe 10 states that will make the difference in the Senate. They're now hitting the ground running. They are committing huge amounts of money in those races. They've made a lot of announcements about where they're going to spend their money. And of course, we could tell last night from the midterm convention exactly what they're targeting and what the messaging is going to be, at least what the plan is for the next 8 weeks. I want to hear from you, 855-784-4255. We've been mentioning it all morning long, but I just want to take a quick couple of minutes to reflect on the passing of Charlie Kirk. It was jarring, to say the least, last year on our September 11th program that we had already charted out and planned to do for the 24th anniversary of the September 11th terrorist attacks, to sort of intermix in that program reflections on the loss of Charlie Kirk, who was assassinated 1 year ago today. And I've got so much that I want to say about Charlie, but first, before I forget, let me just let you know that we here at the network, along with my colleagues Mike Gallagher and Alex Marlow, I was honored to participate in creating a one-hour primetime special honoring Charlie Kirk. It's called Faith Over Fear, the Charlie Kirk Story. For those of you who don't know, the network that I'm on now for the national broadcast of O'Connor and Company, it's the Salem Radio Network. Charlie was on that network. Charlie's dream was to be on talk radio. Charlie was inspired by talk radio. Charlie, like so many in his generation, learned about conservative ideas and conservative values and principles from Rush Limbaugh and other conservative talk radio broadcasters. And at a time when all of his colleagues in their 30s were dismissing talk radio and moving toward podcasting, Charlie said, no, if I can be on the air, if I can be on AM radio, if I can be in people's cars or in their kitchens or in their bedrooms and bathrooms while they're getting ready for the day, if I can be a part of that, include me in. And that's what Charlie did. Yes, he had an incredibly powerful podcast, an incredibly influential streaming video show. But he made sure that when given the opportunity to be on nationally syndicated radio, he took full advantage of it. So it hit home with us here to see our colleague taken from us, taken from all of us, the way he was 1 year ago. So it was a thrill to put together this story and be a part of, this special, 8 p.m. tonight on Salem News Channel, 8 p.m. tonight. If you can't see it live, set your DVRs or however you're recording digital streaming content right now, and make sure you see Faith Over Fear, the Charlie Kirk story. Also, by the way, it's got some exclusive archive audio. Charlie Kirk's first appearance at the age of 22 years old on a talk radio program. It was the Dennis Prager Show. We've got that audio. That's part of this story. People don't know that Charlie started Turning Point USA in his parents' garage, you know, just like Apple Computer and Hewlett Packard. Charlie had a vision, and Charlie changed this country. He changed the world. And 1 year ago, he was taken from us. This program is going to be really special, and I would love for you to be able to see it. Also, by the way, a lot of the content of this show, not just commentary from myself and narration from myself and Alex Marlowe and Mike Gallagher, most of it is from Charlie's own words. No one can tell Charlie's story better than Charlie himself. So if you're feeling it today and you're recognizing how important a voice Charlie's was, please take a moment, watch that program tonight at 8 p.m. or watch it after the fact on demand if you can. I think the last time Charlie and I were in the same place together physically was at a CPAC. We were honoring the 10th anniversary of Andrew Breitbart's death. And he was on the panel with us. A bunch of us old-time Andrew Breitbart people were up on the stage. And then Mercedes Schlapp said, "Hey, Charlie wants to be a part of this." I said, "I love Charlie," but he didn't even meet Andrew. And she said, "Don't worry, call Charlie, talk to Charlie." And I remember him telling me how influential and important Andrew was to him, how Andrew was a hero of his, and how devastated he was when Andrew was taken from us at such an early age. And he was phenomenal on that panel. And to see the impact that Charlie had on our politics and on our media, and to see him taken from us.
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15: With SRN News, I'm Ron Taylor. State-run media in Iran says an Iranian commercial vessel has been struck off Keshem Island in the Strait of Hormuz, with one person killed and four wounded. Separately, the United Kingdom Maritime Trade Operations Monitor reported a vessel was hit early this morning by a projectile while transiting the strait, with no details. There was no immediate statement from the military, which has previously struck Iranian-flagged vessels as part of the blockade of Iranian ports. The attack comes a day before Tehran seeks to brief regional countries on its contested efforts to manage shipping traffic in the strait. Indonesian rescuers say about 130 passengers and crew are missing after a ferry carrying more than 240 people overturned in bad weather in the Java Sea. At least 107 people were rescued and the bodies of six passengers recovered so far today as the search operation expands in waters around the vessel's last position. This is SRN News.
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7: We lost him without feeling it. So I beg your indulgence, and I appreciate you tolerating me having to take long pauses there and taking deep breaths. I am still devastated by that. 855-784-4255, your impression of the GOP's midterm convention, and most importantly, what the messaging you saw there. Again, I want to reinforce what the three messages are. Look what we've accomplished already without one Democrat vote. We got to keep the momentum going. Here are some more things that we want to do. But you need to keep us in the majority. That's number one. Number two, if you supported Trump, please come out and support the Republican Party, because if the Democrats get power, the Trump presidency is ostensibly over. The next 2 years will be nothing but subpoenas and investigations and impeachments and nonsense and chaos and all the garbage that we had to live through back in 2017, 18, 19, and 20. And finally, you cannot let these people have power, because this is not your grandfather's, it's not your father's, it's not even your Democrat Party. You know, this is not your father's Democrat Party. No, it's not your Democrat Party. If you were okay with Clinton or even parts of what Obama stood for, these people are way beyond that. You cannot let them win. You cannot. You don't be like Chuck Schumer and Hakeem Jeffries and whistle past the graveyard that is our country and think that nothing's going to happen. You give these people power, and our country will be radically transformed from this point forward. Fox News last night. This is clip 25, gentlemen, if we could, and then we'll get to your calls at 855-784-4255. Fox News found a delegate there for Michigan. Michigan is ground zero on this stuff. Michigan is the race. Michigan represents everything about these midterms, everything that's at stake. And Michigan, of course, one of the swingiest of all swing states, one of the purplest of all purple states, but a state that is not, despite the fact that they went for Trump twice in the last three presidential elections, one could argue three times, they have not elected a Democrat statewide to be their U.S. senator since Spencer Abram back in, what, 2004, I want to say? Michigan is everything. And this woman that Fox News found, well, she nailed it. Clip 25.
20: But you were telling me you were worried about your grandchildren and your children not having good jobs and sort of the authoritarianism of the COVID era.
21: Authoritarianism I watched through that whole COVID era was so scary. You know, telling you you couldn't go to church, telling you you couldn't buy seeds. It was the craziest stuff I ever heard. Three people in a boat versus four people in a boat. It made no common sense. And it's what I'm worried about looking at some of these candidates we now have, because I see that same trend. They saw it happen, and now they want to expand it. We got to be careful, because we want to be on our own. We want to be free, and enough of that.
7: Yeah, it's one thing I've noticed, and I hope Republicans like this woman in Michigan, God bless her, point out, and I hope Republican candidates point this out, as you hear about Medicare for all and about, you know, getting money out of politics and about Trump. One thing you don't hear from Abdul Al-Sayed or Tony Jackson or James Tallarico or James Ossoff, all these people that they tell us are so great and wonderful, transcendent Democrat candidates. Funny, one thing they never talk about is freedom. Have you noticed that? We just talked about Charlie Kirk. You think about that last T-shirt that he wore on the day that he was murdered. It's a message that we should continue to promote. The one party wants to tell you what you can and can't do. One party wants to tell you how to live your life. One party wants to tell you what you can do with your money. No. Actually, one party out there wants to take your money and spend it on your behalf, telling you what's best for you. And the other party wants to still emphasize freedom. Not as much as I'd like them to be. Trust me, Republicans aren't perfect on this. But the contrast couldn't be more obvious. There's a reason why these Democrat socialists who are now driving the messaging for the Democrat Party, there's a reason why they don't talk about freedom. It's because it's not a priority for them. Your freedom is not a priority for them. That's why so many of us are concerned about these midterms, and how critically important it is to send a message right now on behalf of our American principles and about freedom. Todd in Tampa, listening on 860 AM. Todd, what do you think of what you saw so far from the midterm convention?
22: Larry, give me 60 seconds. Let's get down to business here. The midterm convention is the greatest idea. By the way, I'm the number one supporter of Trump. I'm the founder of the Trump train. I was the one who called Trump in 2010 and told him to run and got him down there. What the left hates is that he's out there. See, they try to ostracize Trump. No, we love Trump. okay? And by the way, I grew up in the Bronx with blacks. And blacks love Trump because he's getting these illegals out of here. If Stephen A. Smith had any sense of love for blacks, he would tell them, hey, Donald, shut the border down. That's getting illegals out of here. That's cutting down to taking our jobs from African-Americans at the Ritz-Carlton and the Marriott and everything else. But he's a fraud, and ESPN would throw him off the radio because he ain't got no guts. The bottom line is this, it's a tremendous job. And let me say, I'm proud of African Americans and Latinos, Sicilian and Puerto Rican. I am from the Bronx, New York, who came out and voted for Trump in the largest, biggest of 20% of Latinos and blacks voted for Trump. And I'm counting on another 20% to vote for him in these midterms, even though he's on the ballot, but he's not on the ballot. So I'm counting on you people out there. By the way, Bernie Sanders used to say, I hate millionaires and billionaires. No, now, Bernie, you never had a job, but you're a millionaire. Now you just hate the billionaires. And when you're a billionaire, you're going to say you hate the trillionaire. You're a fraud.
7: All right, Todd in Tampa. It's a little fired up, and I appreciate the call. The man who started the I feel like I've met Todd before, if he's talking about the Trump train that goes around the country. Todd, thanks for calling in. And don't get Stephen A. Smith on my bad side. Come on. I mean, I'm not a huge fan, but he gets it right now and again. I don't want him coming after me because I let you call him a fraud here. Stephen A., call me. It's going to be fine. But don't be a fraud. All right, let's go to Rick in Nevada. Rick, thanks for calling in here and being part of O'Connor and Company. Can you match that energy, Rick?
2: Good morning, Mr. O'Connor. And God bless you and God bless Salem. God bless President Trump and God bless the United States of America. Rest in peace, Charlie Kirk.
7: Amen.
2: First off, I want to get into the midterm convention. Brilliant idea, typical Trump, ingenious. And this Jerry in Mississippi, my brother, consider this midterm convention the first whistle stop, the first Trump stump rally stop. And we're going to have momentum going forward from this foundational stop in Dallas. And we're going to elect pro-Christian candidates versus pro-Islamist candidates. We're going to roll back what people like Mamdani in New York represent. We're going to roll back things in Dearborn, Michigan, and around this country. And we're going to have revival, Christian revival. And
7: all
2: when
7: right.
2: There's a mob, we're going to build 10 churches.
7: All right, Rick in Nevada, thank you for calling it. Rick's on board with the midterm convention. And again, listen, I kept hearing that, Trump voters don't come out for the Republicans when Trump's not on the ballot. Oh, this is a problem. All the analysis, all the smart guys in Washington, D.C. By the way, if you make a career about just, offering a contrary opinion to the smart set in Washington, D.C. and all the people who represent conventional wisdom, you'll do okay for yourself in the last 10 years. Because that's kind of what I've done. Every time I see all of these people all lining up with the same messaging and all saying how Trump is screwing up and it's a terrible idea and this won't work and it won't work, I always stop for a second and I say, all right, well, what's the other side of that? Maybe there's something to this, because those guys always seem to be wrong. As I keep hearing that the big problem for Republicans is that Trump voters won't come out if Trump's not on the ticket. So now what have they decided to do? Pretend like Trump is on the ticket. Let's do a convention like we do when Trump is on the ticket. I don't know if it's going to work, but his ideas have paid off in the past. And Lord knows, unlike the Democrats, they've got the money to spend on this right now, as long as they also are committing money in these races themselves. And it looks as though they absolutely are. Rick in Nevada, thank you for that. By the way, let's show you a little bit real fast. Byron Donalds, the Republican nominee in Florida for governor. Byron Donalds was very good last night, delivered a great message in prime time. And listen, whatever's going on in Florida right now with the Republican Party, if they can replicate that in all of these states that they need to win, they're going to be okay. Here's Byron Donalds, clip 10, folks. Clip 10, Byron Donalds last night at the midterm convention in Dallas.
3: The Democrats, they created the affordability crisis that is hurting hardworking families all across America. Now they're running, saying that they're the ones that are going to fix it. But let me ask all of you here tonight, do you let the arsonist become the firefighter? Because make no mistake, the Democrats created the inflation that's crippling families. And we, the Republican Party, we have the resume and the credentials and the plans and the policies to get our country back on track.
7: As a former Californian, I lived there for most of my adult life. I would love for California to go through the transformation that Florida has gone through. And they could if they fixed up their election process there. And they have a chance this year. In fact, Cardi is in Lancaster, California, listening on 870 The Answer. Cardi, I'm going to be in Los Angeles for the town hall event on September 26th. I hope to see you there. Thanks for calling in.
4: Oh, buenos dias. How are you?
7: Muy bien. Gracias.
4: So what I got out of it is we need to move forward. We got to keep going. Our nation is at stake right now. I'll just tell you a real quick story. My parents came here 65 years ago for a better life. They left their country, had 10 of us, were all successful. They assimilated, and hard work pays off. And without the help of God, we're not a nation. And freedom is part of it, and you don't hear that from the other side. And you're right, O'Connor. That party is not the party of anyone now.
7: Yeah.
4: So speaking as an American of Mexican descent, look, the lies. They want you to vote, and then when you vote for them, they forget about you. And that goes from city to county to state politicians. They're all fake phonies and frauds. And what we need to do is free enterprise. Capitalism has made us all successful in my family. I'm just speaking for myself, sir. And let's bring back the trades in junior high and high schools.
7: Mm-hmm.
4: You can have all these degrees, O'Connor. Yes, I like to have, I have a degree in the fornication of flea reproduction. Come on.
7: Oh,
4: you know what I mean?
7: I do. I mean, I don't specifically know what you mean with regard to that degree, but I do know what you mean about making this country a better place to live. And your state of California, my old home. Thank you. Muchas gracias, mi amigo. More to come here and more from you at 855-784-4255. Your impressions of last night's first night of the midterms and where we are just 8 weeks away from Election Day.
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7: Coming up, political analyst and podcaster, friend of the program, Matt Whitlock, who's down on the ground in Texas for the Republicans' midterm convention. He'll be joining us here in our Relief Factor studios on our flagship station, WMAL, coast to coast on the Salem Radio Network. Also, we'll speak with a friend of the program and just personal buddy of mine, John Andrasik, lead singer, singer-songwriter with Five for Fighting, who's going to be honoring our fallen heroes tomorrow in New York City at Ground Zero. His music, of course, suddenly became anthems for those who were honoring the fallen, who were murdered in cold blood on that beautiful September day, September 11th, 2001. It was a beautiful day until all our lives were shattered by that attack in this nation. And many of us watching those events transpire before our eyes said, well, we'll never be the same. Our country will never be the same. Politics will never be the same. I personally will never be the same. We all had this shared experience of seeing over 3,000 of our fellow countrymen murdered in one fell swoop with the most diabolical attack on this nation that we had seen since World War II. And the differences that transpired before our eyes, we saw it all in real time as it was happening. That was on purpose. They timed the attack on the World Trade Center purposefully. Osama bin Laden said this himself. It was caught on a video of him bragging about these attacks, if you remember. And they did it all on purpose, and they wanted all the cameras to see the second plane hit. They wanted all of the cameras to see the towers fall. They wanted you to feel devastated. They wanted you to feel terrified. That's why they call them terrorists, because they inflict terror on innocent people for their own political ends. And I remember holding my one-month-old baby, watching those towers fall, thinking this child is growing up in a very different world. And I don't think any of us thought 25 years later that we'd have to remind each other about what we felt that day. That we would have to go out of our way to deliberately remember the terror that was inflicted upon us, deliberately for no reason. But now we've got one political party who has nominated candidates, or in some cases elected candidates into office, who equivocate that terror, who make excuses for the terrorists, who politically are aligned with the same ideals and the same political agenda of those terrorists, though they will sometimes go out of their way to give lip service to say, oh, of course, I condemn the terror attacks. But if you actually look at what they stand for, if you look at the policies they would like to see enacted, they're actually right in line with the exact agenda that those terrorists had. Sometimes even using the same rhetoric. I didn't think we'd have to retell this story 25 years later, but we absolutely do, and that's why we'll have John Andrasik coming up in our next hour, and we'll do plenty of programming tomorrow about this. But let's first pause and show you exactly what's going on in New York City right now as one of those Democrats, Democrat socialist, you know, the new breed of Democrats, the ones with all the energy and excitement and messaging, Zohran Mamdani, now the mayor of New York City, will be representing all New Yorkers at Ground Zero tomorrow in the solemn commemoration of that day. And there are many, many, many Americans whose loved ones died that day who don't want Zohran Mamdani anywhere near Ground Zero. Here's one of them speaking out yesterday. This is Charles Wolf. Please listen.
0: Mayor Mamdani is serving himself, not the people. We all went through a traumatic event, and we had politicians that were by our side, helping us, inviting us into their homes, caring about us. We don't want a mayor who only wants to be there for the publicity. This mayor is not serving us. He's serving himself. We are asking respectfully that he not show up, even though there's going to be other politicians there. These are the politicians that helped us, pushed beneficial laws through, and literally held our hand during that time. Mayor Mamdani has not shown any of that. None of it. He just wants to be there because he wants to be there. So we are asking him to respect the fact that that trauma is revived during the ceremony. It is a private ceremony. It is not a public ceremony.
7: Mr. Wolf lost his wife 25 years ago. He held a picture of her as he spoke, as he was surrounded by so many other family members who held pictures of their loved ones that they lost. And I didn't hear anything from Mr. Wolf there talking about Mamdani's nation of origin or his religious faith. I'm told that all of these people, these good Americans who lost their loved ones, who don't want Mamdani showing up at their ceremonies, I'm told that they're racist or Islamophobic. But let me tell you something. If Zohran Mamdani were Jewish or Christian or Buddhist or agnostic, and born right here in the United States, and he still had the same policies, employed the same rhetoric, and surrounded himself with the same radicals, I promise you Mr. Wolf would have been there. It has nothing to do with that. I've learned something over the years. Every time they point to you and they say, oh,
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0: those questions where no matter what you say, no matter how well you say it, there's no good answer, right?
1: Meanwhile, protesters took to the streets to denounce Trump, weighing in on their country's politics. I'm Julie Walker.
2: Supporters of the president's economic agenda say America's manufacturing sector is showing signs of a powerful rebound.
3: They point to Census Bureau figures reporting sharply higher manufacturing profits in the second quarter, along with renewed hiring and stronger pay packages. Advocates credit the Trump administration's tax and business expensing provisions, which were made retroactive and permanent under the Big Beautiful Bill. While critics dispute the broader picture, proponents say the factory revival is real. Bob Agner reporting.
2: State-run media in Iran says an Iranian commercial vessel has been struck off Keshm Island in the Strait of Hormuz, with one person killed and four wounded. Separately, the UK Maritime Trade Operations Monitor reported a vessel was hit early Sunday by a projectile while transiting the strait with no details. Indonesian rescuers say about 130 passengers and crew are missing after a ferry carrying more than 240 people overturned in bad weather in the Java Sea. At least 107 people were rescued and the bodies of six passengers recovered today as the search operation expanded in waters around the vessel's last known position. News and analysis at townhall.com.
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2: Some drivers are feeling the pinch at the pump. Donna Water reports on yet another record high for diesel fuel prices.
5: The price of diesel fuel has hit another high Friday, soaring past an average $6 a gallon in the U.S. AAA says the national average of diesel is now $6.05, up from $5.85 last week. A year ago, it was $3.70. I'm Donna Water.
2: A man who ran onto the field at Yankee Stadium waving a Palestinian flag during the Yankees-Mets Subway Series game is facing misdemeanor charges. The New York Post reports 38-year-old Kelly Marucci of Long Island stormed the field during the seventh inning of the game commemorating the 25th anniversary of the 9/11 terror attacks. Players on both teams wore special hats with FDNY and NYPD emblems. Police say Marucci ran onto the field at exactly 9:11 p.m. before getting tackled by security. Breaking news and analysis at townhall.com. A prosecutor investing foes of President Trump says he has resigned.
6: An ally of President Donald Trump says he has resigned from his post leading a Justice Department investigation into whether former law enforcement and intelligence officials conspired against the Republican president. Joe DeGeneva says it was an honor and a privilege to serve Trump and the Justice Department. The 81-year-old declined to comment on the circumstances of his departure just 5 months after he was brought back to the Justice Department in April and given the responsibility for an investigation aimed at trying to establish a conspiracy against Trump. I'm Lisa Dwyer.
2: Arch Manning and number 4 Texas stole a 24-23 victory from number 1 Ohio last night, rallying from a 20-point fourth quarter deficit to win it on Hollywood Smothers' 1-yard touchdown.
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4: And back from vacation. Thank you again to all my friends who filled in for me over the course of the last 9 shows, 2 weeks. That's why I keep emphasizing 9 shows, because everyone acts like I was gone for like a year and a half. It felt like it, though. It's really hard. To be doing what I do every single day for the last 15 years now, and see news events transpire and not be able to just jump on the microphone and talk about it. But God knows there's plenty to talk about now. But thank you to Kurt Schlichter and Bethany Mandel and Jennifer Horn and Tudor Dixon and Mark Davis and Jim Hansen. Got them all right this time. Thank you guys for filling in for me. It's always good to know that the show is in good hands. But honestly, with executive producer Heather Hunter and the whole team here on O'Connor and Company, from Guy to Alex to Paul, any idiot can do this show. Even Matt Whitlock, who's on the list to fill in for me. Matt Whitlock, a veteran Capitol Hill strategist and host of the great 10-Minute Drill podcast, which is really popular. And I'm really, really happy for you, Matt, for all of your success.
5: I appreciate that. It's been a really, really fun project. And if you think I can run your show, look at my crappy hotel Zoom room setup here, and I think you might change your mind there.
4: No, you're living large there in Dallas.
5: Right?
4: You are living large. Matt Whitlock, you were there in the room. Tell me what it was like. First of all, the energy, because I'm told that Republicans are depressed right now, that it's a midterm. Trump can never get out his base. They won't show up for him. Well, what was the story on the convention floor?
5: I got to tell you, it was fascinating to read the Politico story about everyone feeling like this was a huge failure, and sources close to the president and the White House saying this is going to be a disaster, while being in the room feeling so much energy. Now, obviously, convention goers are a higher propensity group always, but the speakers, the members there felt really pumped up. Everybody in the room, from, you know, your volunteers to your Trump base to candidates, energy was high. People felt really positive. And I am pro-midterm convention, because why not? It's post-Labor Day. This is the exact window people start paying attention. And we're hitting them with an electric shock therapy of energy, of our message, and trying to just remind everybody what this is all about. And so I felt like this is hitting all the right notes for the people who need it, which is a group of candidates. As the president said, this isn't for 500 members of Congress, but this is for people in various kinds of races that need that jolt of messaging focus, fundraising, and content that can be clipped from a great looking room, a great sort of setup with podiums and cheering crowds that are great for ad content for the rest of the cycle.
4: If Democrats could do this, first of all, if they had the money, which they don't, and if they had candidates that they actually want to put on a national stage, do you think that they would do this too? Because I think part of the problem is they don't want the whole country to know about some of their candidates.
5: No, and their candidates don't want them to know that they're a part of their party. And that's one of the huge issues here. The Democrats have historic low approval ratings, and it's also made up of low approval among their own party, which is why in every state, Democrats are trying to run as far away from their party as they can. So they could never do this. If you look at, for example, in Iowa, the guys running for governor and Senate both are putting out tweets of things like, why do we have to be Republicans and Democrats? Well, because you support all the Democrat ideas. You just don't want that D next to your name because you know it's more toxic than anything here. Right. That's one of the main reasons this cycle is so different than any other midterm cycle. The Democrat unpopularity is very close, if not worse in many cases, than any kind of concern about President Trump or Republican unpopularity or concern about the economy in a lot of places.
4: A lot of the conversation today is going to be about something that I didn't get any advance notice about last night. You know, sometimes they send out some little hints about what's going to be in the president's speech and that. But this $5,000 Trump dividend at a time when we've got a pretty serious debt issue, and it is a challenge for fiscal conservative Republicans to sort of embrace that and say, wait a second, what are we doing? Maybe we should pay off the debt. We don't have this money to spend. How did that go over, and what do you think the narrative is going to be today?
5: I loved watching Vice President Vance on Fox right after try and explain that this is going to be funded by, you know, all the money we brought in from tariffs, things like that. I think the president loves to throw out fun nuggets and carrots, particularly in an election season. And I think that there's some Republicans who would say, wait a sec, it's about $1.2, $1.3 trillion. That's actually considerably less than Democrats put towards green subsidies in their period in the sun there. Right. So, you know, let's have that fight. I think that it's probably not a very real thing because you can't do that without Congress, and very few members of Congress want to do that, in part because of how inflationary it would be. Part of what made the Biden era inflation as bad as it was is just trying to inject so much money into the economy post-COVID, and I know that there's a lot of Republicans that don't want to do that. I think President Trump's larger goal was to just get back to, we are thinking of every creative idea we can to make life easier on your pocketbooks, and I think that's really more of an exercise in that than a real, we're going to try and give everyone $5,000.
4: Yeah. Well, and Matt Whitlock, Medicare for All, which seems to be something that the Democrats are embracing across the board now, that'll cost like 10 times more than that. So it's not like they can say, oh, we don't have the money to let the American people keep their own bucks. No, we got to take even more of it.
5: Exactly. That's why I feel like Democrats are going to seize on this. And I hope people are quick to point out everything that you guys want to do is 8 to 10 times more than this.
4: Yeah.
5: In some cases, even more than that. The Green New Deal had projections up to like $90 trillion because it involved shutting down every aspect of the economy, every aspect of our lives. And every one of those Democrat plans not only costs more money, but to make everything work significantly worse. Medicare for All is pay twice as much at least in your personal taxes for a healthcare system that completely fails, that leaves you sitting in wait lists, you know, dying waiting for care and losing your private health insurance. So there's always trade-offs, but I feel like President Trump's calculus is, if they really want to come at me for offering to give more money to working families, you know, we can have that fight compared to all the things they're talking about.
4: We're speaking with Matt Whitlock. He is a Republican strategist, a veteran of Capitol Hill for many, many years, and also the host of the 10-Minute Drill podcast. Reason why we love having you on the show, Matt, is that you are an insider and you know the players and you understand the politics of it, but you're able to communicate it to normal people who aren't necessarily that plugged in.
5: I appreciate that.
4: So given that, a lot of criticisms inside the Beltway about James Blair heading up the president's political operation, holding on to his money, not really making many moves, waiting until after Labor Day. Now we're starting to see what he's planning for the next 8 weeks on the president and the Republicans' behalf. What do you think the overall messaging is going to be here for this the next 8 weeks and sort of the closing arguments? And how do you think James Blair is focusing this money on, as you just mentioned, it's really just about 25 races that we're talking about, maybe 20 House races and 5 big state races?
5: I think that Texas, what we've seen just in the last week, has been a really interesting case study. For example, you've seen, obviously, Elon come in. Now, Elon's been a part of this conversation for a while. He's been really heavily involved in speaking to James Blair, Speaker Johnson, and others to ensure that everybody's sort of singing from the same hymn book there. But you've got Elon hitting in just about every race, a lot of these very, very intensive cultural issues, which are the exact things that have done so much damage to the Democrats' brand in the first place. And so the calculus there is that advertising barrage will help with independents and moderates, but also ensure our own base turns out. But then also Similarly in Texas, if you see MAGA Inc. has also been running ads on things like, you know, James Tallarico's support for a new income tax, support for raising property taxes, the economic issues that Republicans know they have to ensure they're making a case for, particularly in a case like Paxton versus Tallarico, where there's a huge chunk of persuadable people in the middle that you don't want to necessarily be tempted by the millions and millions that Tallarico is spending. And so I think that James has made a smart calculus that, yes, we have decent war chests, but you have to spend more if they're coming from super PACs in particular, because they pay a more expensive rate. So save that money for when you can have the highest impact, which is post-Labor Day when people are paying attention. In a normal general election year, people might start paying attention earlier in the summer, things like that. That's why party conventions are often much earlier in the summer. But for midterm convention, you look at a lot of polling, people have not really zeroed in yet. And so I think their calculus is, this is our best window for maximum impact. But also, I think we're kind of peaking at the right time. Whereas Democrats, I think you could argue, peaked a couple months ago and now have to try and sort of get everybody back into this, even after primaries and nominating processes in states that have brought up really bad candidates like Abdul Al-Sayed. So in my mind, it's all working together for the best possible outcome.
4: Absolutely agree with you, Matt Willock. And by the way, I'd love for you to think through this. Last night, the president spent a whole lot of time talking about North Carolina. Smart set, conventional wisdom, they've already written off North Carolina. They're already measuring the drapes there in Senator Roy Cooper's office. What did you make of the president focusing so much on the North Carolina Senate race?
5: I think there's a few things to that. One, I think Michael Whatley is a very good candidate. And I think that he doesn't have the kind of negatives we've seen, you know, against other people. And so that gives some room for winning back people across the middle. I also think it's interesting, for example, Gavin Newsom has been in North Carolina this last week. And I don't know if he and Roy Cooper have been in the same county together, because Roy Cooper knows if he spends time with Gavin Newsom, it brings up a lot of Roy Cooper's more left-leaning positions that hurt him with voters. So I do think that people have written that off, but there's also polls that show there's a chunk of undecided voters who are persuadable in the middle there. And I also think there's a lot of issues specific to that race, particularly when you get into things like crime and Irina Zarutska and things like that that were real lightning rods that President Trump cared quite a bit about and led to a lot of the national narratives about Democrats being soft on crime, bad on so many different policies, while also pretending to be moderates. Roy Cooper signed one of the most aggressive abortion bills in the country, and now wants to come out and pretend he's some normal Joe moderate guy. That's why I think the president feels like that's an opportunity to hit.
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4: Here's, since those 9/11 attacks, those terror attacks, that's coming up, and a preview of tonight's events, not just at the Republican midterm convention, but also a special that we've got here on Salem News Channel, our video streaming platform for all of our content that we do. This evening, primetime, a salute and look back at the life and legacy of Charlie Kirk, who we lost 1 year ago today, September 10th, September 11th. It's mind-boggling if you think about the tragedy associated with those days now. That's all coming up. First, also in the news, there's a lot going on. You know, we talk about everything here, and I know a lot of you, if you're like me, you love the advances in technology that we've been able to achieve over the course of the last several decades. It's amazing in our lifetimes. You know, I remember when a fax machine was the most magical thing I'd ever seen in my life. And now here we are with the kind of technology that we've got, including artificial intelligence. And Apple, the Apple personal computing company, led by Steve Jobs, of course, and Steve Wozniak back in the day, they've always been sort of the cutting edge, leading tip of the spear on advances in technology and personal computing and smart devices, well, for pretty much of our lifetimes. And so yesterday, Apple announced, first time announcement under their new CEO. What's his name? John Apple? I think it's John Apple, the new CEO. Oh, Turnus, I'm sorry. Well, here's the thing. Tim Apple. Tim Apple was the former CEO. Was it Apple or was it Tim Scott? No, Tim Scott's the senator. I know it's Tim Cook. Tim Cook was the, but the president calls him Tim Apple all the time. And so I've just decided to go. So now I think every single new CEO for Apple needs to just, you know, temporarily change their name to Apple. So John Apple yesterday, the new CEO of Apple, made some announcements. Including AirPod 5, Apple Watch Series 12, Apple Watch Ultra 4, blah, blah, blah. But all eyes were on Apple's brand new telephone technology. It's called a flip phone. It's going to change It's a game changer here, everybody. Apple has now jumped on board with the flip phone. I mean, I'm being a little sarcastic, but it's a foldable iPhone. They're calling it the iPhone Duo because I believe iFold didn't really play well with the focus group. It sounds like you've just lost your poker game, so iFold isn't going to be very good. But this thing, basically, it's already a big phone, all right? They make your phone calls, but it's super wide. But then it unfolds into, well, basically an iPad mini. So I guess you can watch or game on this big folded-out telephone that now functions as a giant, well, phone or small iPad. It's neither really what you want. You don't want your iPads to be too small, and you don't want your phones to be too big. So this gives you the worst of both worlds, basically. And here's what's really interesting about it. I've got two questions about this thing. Number one, didn't Samsung do this like 4 years ago? And Google, I'm a Pixel guy, but I do have an iPhone too. I've become a two-phone guy, as I announced a couple of months ago. And my consumer cellular iPhone is fantastic. I got no problems with it. The phone works great. And, of course, consumer cellular's network is, you know, absolutely fantastic. That said, I've got a Pixel as well. And my Google Pixel, we've had a foldable phone for like 2 years now, I think, if I remember right. But so that's my first question. I mean, Apple used to be the cutting edge, and everyone would copy what Apple did. And now this is literally, basically, Apple copying what other companies have done. Don't get me wrong. Oh, you Apple people, your cult is outrageous. Okay, so no. I'm not insulting your religion. Don't misunderstand what I'm saying. I have no doubt that now that Apple has come out with a foldable phone, it's the greatest thing ever. I do have one other question about it, though, this foldable thing. So you've got your phone, which is already too big, and I don't know what pocket you're going to be able to put that thing in. And then you unfold it so you can watch things or prop things up, or I don't know why you want to fold it, other than maybe House of Cards, I'm not sure. But can you answer one question for me? How do you get a case for this thing? What kind of case do you have to design? How much is the case going to cost? The engineering involved to protect this thing in a case from getting ruined when you inevitably drop it because it's so gigantic. But at the same time,
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0: with SRN News. I'm Ron Taylor. State-run media in Iran says an Iranian commercial vessel has been struck off Keshem Island in the Strait of Hormuz, with one person killed and four wounded. Separately, the United Kingdom Maritime Trade Operations Monitor reported a vessel was hit early this morning by a projectile while transiting the strait, with no details. There was no immediate statement from the military, which has previously struck Iranian-flagged vessels as part of the blockade of Iranian ports. The attack comes a day before Tehran seeks to brief regional countries on its contested efforts to manage shipping traffic in the strait. Indonesian rescuers say about 130 passengers and crew are missing after a ferry carrying more than 240 people overturned in bad weather in the Java Sea. At least 107 people were rescued, and the bodies of six passengers recovered so far today as the search operation expands in waters around the vessel's last position. This is SRN News.
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4: Foundations of Freedom, a look at America's founding principles and the leaders who shaped our nation.
5: Ronald Reagan understood that preserving liberty required more than defending it. It had to be taught. In his 1989 farewell address, Reagan warned America about the danger of losing its national memory. If we forget what we did, we won't know who we are. Reagan understood that a free nation cannot preserve principles its people no longer understand. Every generation must learn why America's freedoms matter, understand the sacrifices that secured them, and accept the responsibilities that come with self-government. Liberty cannot be simply inherited. It must be intentionally passed from one generation to the next. Because when we fail to teach the meaning of freedom, we eventually lose the will to preserve it. So, are we preparing the next generation merely to inherit liberty, or teaching them why it is worth preserving?
6: Socialists and communists. 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Not much. After all, communism is the next step after socialism. 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Without it, they know they can control Americans. 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
6: 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The Answer. Avoid the confusion.
8: Height of its popularity,
6: this,
8: but also
6: the
8: how
6: truth. This
8: the lyrics
6: is the
8: and the music and the emotion
6: answer.
8: Behind his songs were directly connected to those incredible first responders and the American patriots who were killed so mercilessly by our terrorist enemies on September 11th, 2001. And add to that John Androsik's commitment, his deep love and affection for those victims, for those first defenders, but also for our service members who fought against our enemies immediately following those attacks. John Androsik, of course, in New York City now, because you cannot think of those attacks and the American spirit and the patriotic fervor that we all felt 25 years ago without thinking of Fight for Fighting and your music, John. So I'm so glad that you're in New York and that you've become part of the ongoing commemoration of these events. Thanks for joining us this morning.
9: Always a pleasure, Larry. Welcome back.
8: Thank you. Last night, it was specifically the Fire Department of New York and their ceremonies. There's a lot of different events that go into commemorating, especially the 25th anniversary of 9/11. So I want to talk about tomorrow in a moment. But first, please tell us about last night's moving ceremony.
7: Yes, we were at Staten Island for, of course, the 25th anniversary, recognizing the fallen firefighters. And I have to tell you, Larry, it was one of the more heavier performances I've ever done. It brought me right back to the Concert for New York, you know, firefighters telling me their stories, hugging family members. But there was one different thing that actually warmed the heart. There were many young people who were children during 9/11 who lost their parents or their father, and now they're in their 30s and they have kids, and some of them have joined the fire department. So when you see stories like that, it warms your heart, and certainly there were some tears, but there were a lot of smiles and there were a ton of hugs.
8: Yeah. You know, tell us a little bit about the events of 9/11 25 years ago from your perspective, and how you so quickly became a part of America's response, and so many of your colleagues in the music industry and in the arts industry, performing arts industry, how you rose to the challenge there immediately afterwards.
7: Well, I was actually in London on 9/11. We were actually taking Superman over there to start promoting it. Like everybody else, I got a call, turn on your television, after the first plane hit. And then when the second plane hit, I started calling everybody I knew in New York.
8: Yeah.
7: And, of course, was in shock and anger. And people forget that there were no plane flights for 2 weeks. You couldn't get anywhere. So I was kind of stranded. And I remember coming back to landed at O'Hare, and I literally kissed the tarmac. I was so happy to be home. And, and people had been telling me that, you know, various news organizations had been using Superman in videos recognizing to pay tribute to the heroes who ran up those stairs. But I really did get a sense of how meaningful it was, particularly in New York City, till I got back. And then I was asked to do the Concert for New York, of course, incredible honor, the honor of my life. And every 9/11, you know, every time we roll around in September, Superman takes on that weight. But of course, this 25th anniversary, I think, is incredibly powerful for a lot of reasons.
8: I think what a lot of people don't know is that after that concert for New York, you didn't walk away and say, okay, I've done my part, John. And if you don't mind me telling people, you became not only a regular on the USO circuit and performing for our troops, but you also rallied other people in the music industry. You put together a lot of collections of songs and CDs.
7: Oh,
8: and,
7: yeah.
8: Right? They waived their royalties that they would normally have charged for that, so that you could deliver them to the church. You know, talk to me about your ongoing participation. I know you don't like to talk about yourself, but this was important about what you did to allow all of those Americans wearing our uniform doing multiple tours of combat to have a connection back to America.
7: Yeah, I think that night at the Concert for New York really kind of triggered me, and I saw firsthand how music can matter beyond, you know, record sales, fame, and fortune, and how it can really provide solace and also wellness for many. You know, many of those people were down at Ground Zero waiting through the pile, and for the first time they could cry, they could express themselves, and talking to our troops about the same thing, how they use music in their wellness. And so, yeah, I started doing some USO tours, interacting with our troops, writing songs about their experiences, like Two Lights, and of course started working with our pal Gary Sinise to do more and more concerts. And it's been the honor again of my career, and I've met such incredible people. You know, I don't have military in my family like you do, for me to kind of build these relationships I can't fly a plane, I can't drive a tank, but I can sing a song. So I figure it's the best I can do my part.
8: What's the plan for tomorrow? First of all, do you have ceremonies today as well? I know that you're going to be participating in tomorrow's ceremonies. Tell me what John Andrasik's life's going to be like for the next 48 hours.
7: Yeah, I'll actually be touring the 9/11 Memorial Museum today. They're actually one of the folks who are putting on tomorrow's ABC special called 9/11 Tribute in Light. It'll be between the two light pillars, which should be just incredibly emotional with first responders. I'll be playing Superman. Cyndi Lauper is part of that. There'll be some other artists. And so that'll be, very emotional as well. We have a rehearsal for that tonight. I have a bunch of press. And and hanging out with some pals. But yeah, it's been a heavy week, but it's wonderful to see. Kind of, I do feel. I don't know about you, but you know, after 9/11, of course, we had this short window of America coming together and putting our politics aside. And I'm feeling a little bit this week. You know, I'm feeling a little bit of that, and I think that's a hopeful sign.
8: I hope so. I want you to be right about that, John. And but you know, my job is to look at things through a political lens. I'll be honest with you. I've known John Andrasik for what 15, well, more than that actually, years now. And I couldn't tell you what political party John belongs to. I know that he stands with politicians who support our troops, support our first responders, defend our nation, and defend our allies, those allies that were most important to us when we needed them most. And so because of that, you know, listen, I got to ask you, I know at that event last night, Mayor Zoran Mamdani was standing right there with you. He's become a bit of a lightning rod. You saw parents and loved ones, spouses, children of victims of 9/11 do a very moving demonstration yesterday, asking the mayor not to show up, that they are insulted by his participation. What was it like last night? What did the mayor do? What was the reception like with the fire department?
7: It was uncomfortable, I have to say. He did not speak, which I think was the right decision on his part. When I spoke about the evil that attacked us on those shores, which I did publicly yesterday, I was glad he was there to hear it. I think, you know, he was fine. You know, the fire department, they were respectful, but it was uncomfortable. And I certainly understand, you know, I talked to many firefighters yesterday and their families, Larry, who were unhappy that he was there. Yeah. I understand he's the mayor. And it's not an easy call, but I think those feelings are legitimate considering some of his statements. More importantly, some of his pals, Mr. Yeah. Piker, who said America deserved 9/11. So the fact that here we are 25 years later and we have a mayor that associates with people like that. And of course, there's many other, his wife celebrating the tweets of the atrocities of 9/11. I think it's a wake-up call. You know, I hope this 25th anniversary is a wake-up call. You know, Larry, I wrote a song called Tuesday. 9/11 occurred on a Tuesday, and the song was all about not forgetting the lessons of 9/11. I think we can all agree that we have, but we can't lament that. We have to realize that and take actions to turn that around.
8: Yeah, I 100% agree with you. And you know, it's funny, the mayor has said that he wants to come out there. He wants to represent the city and all of the people of the city. And I get that. And you're right. He's the mayor of New York. If he chooses to be there, he should. It would have been nice, I think, for the last, year plus that he's been mayor, if he actually reached out to those New Yorkers who were the firefighters or members of the families of firefighters, actually did a public event with them prior to 9/11. To assure them that he, in fact, doesn't necessarily align himself with all of those views and ideas of his pals. But he didn't. The first time any of these families are going to be meeting him are at the events tomorrow or last night. And sorry, it doesn't speak well of him wanting to be the mayor for all New Yorkers, I think.
7: Yeah, you know, and again, I hope we don't get so caught up in Mamdani and that stuff that we forget. And kind of the purpose of these celebrations, right? It's to recognize the heroes. And look, firefighters, they have lost over 600 members since 9/11 due to illnesses related to 9/11. You know, they lost 343 on that horrible day, but they've lost 600, and they read those names yesterday. So I think, you know, certainly we should talk about, you know, kind of where we are in America with the Democratic Socialists, but I think really for the next couple of days, let's really focus on those heroes that ran into those buildings when everybody else was running out. You know, they are the best of us, and they showed us who America is. And I still believe that's who we are. And talking to those firefighters yesterday, I know that's still who we are.
8: John Andrasik, Five for Fighting, is our guest. And when you write your music, you wear your heart on your sleeve. When you perform your music, you wear your heart. I mean, they're already deeply emotional songs. But now, I mean, the last several times that we've spoken about these performances that you've given, it's either, you know, for the 9/11 or for it was the hostages and the victims in Israel of the October 7th attacks. I'd love for you to reflect for a moment about how your music is so linked now and interwoven into these incredibly emotional and sometimes tragic events. But your voice brings hope to those that are feeling all of that pain. What's that like for you as an artist?
7: It's humbling. It's sometimes a little scary, you know, performing in a Ukrainian, you know, war zone. And, mm-hmm. But it's, you know, at the end of the day, I look at kind of what I do, Larry, is I have this platform where I can shine the light on causes that deserve it, right? Whether it's the hostages from Israel and performing at Hostage Square, whether it's the Ukrainian people, whether it's our firefighters, our 9/11 heroes. So I kind of just look as I'm a conduit. You know, there's people that do this 24/7, you know, 365 days a year. They put so much work into recognizing these people and supporting our troops. You know, it's easy for me to show up and sing a song, right? And it's an honor to do it. And I'm glad there's songs like Superman, you know, out there. There's other songs too that do this. So I just look at it, you know, I'm a servant of this country. I love it. That's the greatest nation that's ever existed. And to be able to hang out with these people and tell their stories and recognize them, it is truly an honor. And I say that with all humility.
8: There are not a lot of number one best-selling recording artists like John Andrasik, Five for Fighting, that love this country the way he does. And for all you people who complain about all those lunatics in Hollywood, you're right. But what you've got to do is you've got to support people like John. So Five for Fighting is out starting this month. You're going to be out on...
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8: 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All right. A little bit more from last night's day one of these midterm conventions. Adam Carolla, our colleague, our podcast colleague and buddy out of Los Angeles. Adam Carolla was brilliant yesterday on the stage. Let's go right to it. He began, of course, with a land acknowledgement.
20: All right. I'd like to start tonight with a land acknowledgement. This is the greatest land in the history of mankind. And if that bothers you, your communist and hippie buddies should get the hell off it.
8: There you go. I think that's it all. He then talked about where our country is going in terms of our work ethic and our focus. Clip 14, folks. About how we need to get back to making things in this country. President Trump is leading in that effort. Want to continue it. Here's Adam Carolla.
20: So I was at the Hoover Dam a couple of months ago, and it's amazing what we used to be able to build in this country. The Hoover Dam was built in 5 years, 1931 to 1936. It's incredible what this country used to be able to do. And so I took a picture of the plaque, and I tweeted it out. And I just said, we built the Hoover Dam in 5 years. Can you believe it? And somebody tweeted back to me, could you imagine how long it would take to build the Golden Gate Bridge today in Gavin Newsom's California? And I wrote back, people who wanted to commit suicide would die of natural causes.
8: It's a good line. I'd say the same about Wes Moore in Maryland, the fact that he has not laid down one stone or girder to remake the Francis Scott Key Bridge that got knocked down over 3 years ago on his watch. Same problem with Democrats. And, of course, Adam Carolla speaking as a resident of the Pacific Palisades that can't be rebuilt in Gavin Newsom's California. It is a problem because decline is a choice. Democrats, when they're in charge, they oversee decline and only give excuses about how they can't do anything or choose not to do anything rather than actually get stuff done. That said, Adam Carolla did put in an endorsement for Gavin Newsom and his presidential run, sort of. Here, take a listen.
20: There's a part of me that almost wants Newsom to become president just so he'll get the hell out of California. Just kidding. That fascist will never be president.
8: All right, let's turn now to James Tallarico. He's running for Texas Senate, and he gave an interview to Fox News, and it didn't go well for him. Here's clip 19, if we could, James Tallarico on Fox News yesterday.
16: In the 2021 hearing, you said there are six biological sexes. Do you still believe that, standing here with me right now?
21: No. I've missed the mark on some of my past statements. I will be the first to admit it. What I meant is that there are two sexes, and then there's a small percentage of people with genetic abnormalities. I obviously didn't say it correctly. There are not six sexes. There are two. And I think the reason that politicians in that convention center across the street want to talk about six sexes is because they don't want to talk about $6 diesel. Everywhere I go across the state of Texas, people are struggling.
8: Yeah. There you go. So now he's walking that back, but that's not the only thing he's walking back. By the way, but what do you mean you were mistaken? What do you mean you missed the mark? You were stupid enough to believe that there were six sexes. And by the way, these genetic abnormalities, that's not what the transgender agenda is all about. The trans people are not suggesting that they're different genetically. That's unscientific, what he just said. This is not about genetics. Otherwise, it can be measured and it can be determined via a genetic test, which it can't. Not the people who we're seeing right now leading the charge on the T part of LGBT. Here's clip 22, more Tallarico, more lies from Tallarico.
16: Speaking of gender,
21: yeah.
16: Would you vote in favor of a national ban for transgender surgeries when it comes to minors?
21: Absolutely. And in fact, in the legislature, I voted for an amendment that would have restricted the bill in question to a ban on surgeries for minors.
16: In 2023, you voted against SB 14. That was the Texas law banning transgender surgeries for minors and puberty blockers. How come you voted against that?
21: Because the bill was overly broad. And in fact, if you go back and check, I voted for a major amendment to limit the bill to banning surgeries for minors. So I'm consistent.
8: In other words, I'm fine with the pharmaceutical castration and sterilization. That's fine. He wanted to make sure everyone could inject themselves with drugs to contribute to the transgender mania that he, of course, embraces. And as a part of, he also apparently has attempted to walk back transgender sports as well. He said that I oppose transgender individuals.
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2: Breaking news this hour from townhall.com. I'm Michael Harrington. President Trump is promising a major financial dividend to American adults if Republicans maintain control of Congress. We get details from correspondent Richard Boyd.
23: President Trump has pledged a $5,000 payment to every adult citizen if Republicans retain both the House and Senate in the midterm elections. Speaking at the Republican National Committee's convention in Dallas,

0: that helped him intervene.
1: 19-year-old Martinez Long received 2 years probation after using a pistol to stop a gunman who had already killed one person. The judge recognized Long's self-defense and defense of others, but said he violated Michigan's under-21 concealed carry restriction. If Long completes therapy and safety classes, the charge may be expunged. Ron Taylor reporting.
0: Houthi rebels backed by Iran have made a swift advance along Yemen's Red Sea coast, causing thousands to flee. The UN warns the escalating fighting could lead to a humanitarian catastrophe and return to civil war. The rebels' advance also threatens a key global shipping route as they now perch on the Bab el-Mandeb Strait. Iraq says the attack closed a Saudi oil pipeline recently. This is townhall.com.
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0: Indonesian rescuers say about 130 passengers and crew are missing after a ferry carrying more than 240 overturned in bad weather in the Java Sea. About 100 were rescued. The bodies of 6 passengers recovered this morning as the search operation expands in waters around the vessel's last known position. Authorities say the ship lost contact about 2 a.m. after encountering rough seas and waves up to 10 feet high. The ferry had departed Surabaya on Saturday. Indian Prime Minister Narendra Modi has warned that rising geopolitical tensions and supply chain disruptions are affecting people around the globe. Speaking at the BRICS summit in New Delhi today, Modi called for strengthening cooperation around the global south. He warned that the, quote, weaponization of technology and critical minerals could hinder global development. BRICS was founded in 2006, now has 11 members. News and analysis at townhall.com. I'm Michael Harrington. We have some new facts about the closest planet to the sun.
3: A new study shows that Mercury may be shrinking faster than expected. Scientists from the German Aerospace Center reported Thursday that Mercury's shrinkage may be 30% greater than previously believed. They say that represents a loss in diameter of as much as 14 miles, significant for a planet that is barely 3,000 miles across. Mercury has been shrinking ever since its formation because of internal cooling, which is tightening the surface like a girdle to fit its new, slimmer cell. Keith Peters reporting.
0: College football Saturday, Arch Manning and number 4 Texas stole a 24-23 victory from number 1 Ohio State, rallying from 20 points down in the fourth quarter to win on Hollywood Smothers' 1-yard touchdown plunge with 25 seconds left. 20-point comeback in the fourth quarter, biggest fourth quarter rally.
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0: America.
1: Today, our fellow citizens, our way of life, our very freedom came under attack in a series of deliberate and deadly terrorist acts. These acts of mass murder were intended to frighten our nation into chaos and retreat. But they have failed. Our country is strong. A great people has been moved to defend a great nation.
0: That was then President George W. Bush. We remember the lives lost, the courage displayed, and the promise to never forget. But have we retained the lessons we learned? Newsmax Chief Washington Correspondent James Rosen joins me to examine America's response and our readiness for the next threat. Meanwhile, President Donald Trump links the end to the war with Iran to November's elections.
2: I think the war will end immediately after the election.
3: Because
2: they can't hold out any longer. They're desperate to try and affect the election so that we can get a nice, weak group of people in there and leave them alone and let them have their nuclear weapon. All they want is a nuclear weapon.
0: So what will it take to end the conflict? Congressman and combat veteran Scott Perry joins us. Plus, Republicans rally in Dallas with control of Congress on the line.
4: In 55 days, Americans will be going to the polls in one of the most important elections in our country's history. Your vote will decide whether our country stumbles at the starting gate of the next 250 years or surges forward and never, ever looks back.
0: Indiana Congresswoman Aaron Halchin, a member of the Republican leadership team, joins us on the Republican strategy and the president's proposed $5,000 payments to Americans. And Louisiana returns to federal court in its fight against abortion drugs by mail. Attorney General Liz Merle explains what's at stake for mothers, unborn children, and the Bayou State's pro-life protections. Then, my thoughts on what it means to remember September the 11th and whether we've forgotten the lessons we learned. All of that and more coming up on This Week on Capitol Hill.
5: Today's edition of This Week on Capitol Hill is being presented by AARP.
0: That was then President George W. Bush speaking to first responders at Ground Zero on September the 14th, 2001. 25 years ago this week, terrorists attacked America on our own soil, killing nearly 3,000 people in New York, at the Pentagon, and near Shanksville, Pennsylvania. The attacks reshaped our national security, our foreign policy, and the country itself. A quarter century later, the question is not simply whether we remember the tragedy, but whether we remember its lessons. Joining us now to discuss this is James Rosen, Chief Washington Correspondent for Newsmax. James, welcome back to This Week on Capitol Hill.
6: Tony, great to be with you on a somber anniversary.
0: So let me ask you this. What do you remember most vividly about September the 11th, and how has America's understanding of that day changed over the last 25 years?
6: Well, I was personally affected. My parents lived in downtown Manhattan, not far from the Trade Center. They were in their early 60s at that point. They went downstairs after the first plane hit to go see the damage. They were holding each other's hands when they watched the second plane strike, and they ran for their lives. They were evacuated to New Jersey with the clothes on their backs. They were basically bombed out of their neighborhood. They weren't able to get back into their building for another 8 weeks, and only then because they had a friend on the NYPD so they could just collect medications. And I was struggling to reach them all day. I was a White House correspondent for Fox News on that day. I was originally assigned that day to follow to cover the continuing saga of Chandra Levy and Gary Condit, if you remember that story. I got a page on a pager telling me to head to the Department of Transportation because a plane had struck the World Trade Center. And like everyone else, I thought, well, it must be a small Cessna gone awry. By the time I got to DOT, my producer welcomed me into a truck and said, James, this is the worst thing I've ever seen. And at that point, I was told by the assignment desk, go to 17th and Constitution, downtown Washington, D.C. They said there's reports of smoke over there. That turned out to be the smoke from the Pentagon. And when we verified that, they said, go to the Pentagon. And by that point, we weren't moving around so well. A fan actually took a photograph of me sitting in the Fox News truck looking dejected and waiting for my next move. I finally got to the Sitco station, which became the sort of place where all the media camped out. It had a view of the Pentagon in the back. And when I finally got there, Fox said to me, go home. You're going to go to the White House. You're going to be there at 4 a.m. tomorrow, which I was. Gosh, I don't know if this is worth telling, but I went to the supermarket because at that point you didn't know how many casualties there were, what still awaited us. And I figured I should stock up. And I went into this checkout line. There's a young African-American lady who was the cashier. Just to make conversation, I said to her, crazy day, huh? And she said to me, mm-hmm. And you know who's looking on all this and laughing? I said, who? And she said, George Bush. And I was struck by this. I said, why do you think that he would have any interest in the murder of 10,000 of his countrymen, which is at that time the kind of casualty figures we were still throwing around? And unbeknownst to me, people behind me online were paying attention, and a woman who looked like a housewife or what have you, waiting on to be checked out of the groceries, said to this woman, how dare you say such a thing? Defend your statement. And within a minute, the manager for this supermarket had swooped in, removed the young lady who was the cashier, and replaced her with someone else. And it was clear from that moment how this was going to cause divisions at home. I was back at the White House at 4 a.m. on September 12, 2001. And I said on the air on that morning that the place felt different to me. And, you know, I was at the White House yesterday. It still feels different to me, Tony.
0: What are the lessons that we have learned and the lessons we've forgotten?
6: We tend to condemn. I think history has condemned as a mistake of the decision by President Bush and Vice President Cheney after they succeeded in toppling the Taliban from power in Afghanistan and thereby stripping al-Qaeda of the safe haven that that terror network had enjoyed in Afghanistan. They then embarked on the Iraq War. History condemns that as a mistake. It is undeniable that those two men, working in a crisis mode, if you will, and in uncharted waters, if you will, fashioned the national security architecture that has served to prevent the recurrence of a similar mass casualty attack on the U.S. homeland in the quarter century since 9/11. And I think they deserve historical credit for how they responded to the crisis. George W. Bush in particular was widely mocked in 2001 as a mangler of the English language. Remember, strategery and misunderestimated. But I happen to think that in the immediate aftermath of 9/11, and we might say that that is a period that ran from the collapse of the towers, let's say, to October 7, when we commenced our bombing operations in Afghanistan, this supposedly inept communicator rose to his moment in history and used public rhetoric in a variety of communication settings, both in impromptu remarks like the bullhorn segment that you showed, but also in set pieces. For example, his remarks, his speech at the National Islamic Center in Washington, where he urged people not to attack women who wear the cover in supermarkets. He said, that's not the America I know. Even his pitching of a perfect strike at Yankee Stadium. In a variety of ways, George W. Bush used public rhetoric and communications to help keep our country together at what was a period of unprecedented fragility for us, at least in modern times. And I think John Kerry was unwise in 2004 not to pay that some heed and say, we appreciate what George W. Bush and Dick Cheney did in the aftermath of 9/11, but I think they've gone off the rails in Iraq and we need new leadership. Kerry only lost by 70,000 votes in 2004. I think the country felt a residual loyalty to George W. Bush for how he performed in that crisis moment. In terms of lessons learned, again, they fashioned the architecture that has prevented a recurrence of that kind of attack on our soil.
0: Let me ask you, we just got about a minute and a half left. Let me ask you about Vice President Dick Cheney. You did an extended interview with him because you wrote a book in 2015 based on him, A Candid Conversation with America's Most Controversial Statesman. He described a government unprepared for hijacked aircraft being turned into weapons. The 9/11 Commission later concluded the attacks were a shock but should not have come as a surprise. What does that distinction tell us about institutional blind spots today? Are we ready for the future attacks that we don't see?
6: Well, technology has improved considerably, and the use of it by the various agencies inside the government that are charged with protecting us has also been enhanced. It was shocking to us in 2001 to learn that an FBI agent in Minnesota and another one in Arizona could both enter data points into the system warning that affiliates of Al-Qaeda were taking flight training lessons here in the United States, but only learning how to take off the planes and not land them, and that those two data points would never be merged by the system. It was as if there was an outcry saying, we have been shoveling giant sums of cash into the mouth of Big Brother for how many decades? Why isn't Big Brother doing its job here? Today, the idea that one of those hijackers could be flagged by all those red alert systems that they were, in fact, flagged by and still get on that plane is unthinkable. So the intelligence has improved. I think, you know, we're ready for a variety of threats.
0: James Rosen, always great to see you. Thanks so much for joining us this week.
6: Thank you, Tim.
0: Folks, stick with us. We're back with more after this.
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12: Foundations of Freedom, a look at America's founding principles and the leaders who shaped our nation.
13: 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It had to be taught. In his 1989 farewell address, Reagan warned America about the danger of losing its national memory. If we forget what we did, we won't know who we are. Reagan understood that a free nation cannot preserve principles its people no longer understand. Every generation must learn why America's freedoms matter, understand the sacrifices that secured them, and accept the responsibilities that come with self-government. Liberty cannot be simply inherited. It must be intentionally passed from one generation to the next. because when we fail to teach the meaning of freedom, we eventually lose the will to preserve it. So, are we preparing the next generation merely to inherit liberty, or teaching them why it is worth preserving?
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0: Welcome back to This Week on Capitol Hill. On Tuesday, U.S. forces destroyed five Iranian oil tankers after what American officials described as repeated Iranian attacks on U.S. warships. Iran responded by launching missiles toward American forces in Jordan and claiming attacks on 10 vessels near the Strait of Hormuz. At the same time, Iran-backed Houthi forces have expanded their attacks on Saudi Arabia, increasing the threat to shipping near both the Strait of Hormuz and the Bab el-Mandeb, with both major Middle Eastern maritime choke points under pressure. Oil prices have climbed above $100 a barrel. Joining us now to discuss this, Congressman Scott Perry. He serves on the House Foreign Affairs Committee and the House Permanent Select Committee on Intelligence, and he represents Pennsylvania's 10th Congressional District. He's also a combat veteran who retired from the Pennsylvania Army National Guard, the rank of Brigadier General. General, welcome back to This Week on Capitol Hill. Thanks for joining us.
17: Great to be with you, Tony, and certainly interesting times.
0: It is. So I want to ask you this. What have we seen a strategic change this week in the war between the United States and Iran as we see this calibrated retaliation toward a broader attempt to expand the war, it appears, on behalf of Iran?
17: Yeah, Iran is, they're going to grasp at anything they can, and it should be pretty obvious to everybody that they're hoping to just play this out beyond November 3rd, or at least until November 3rd. The jury's out whether they can do that. But, of course, on our side of the equation, I think it's pretty clear that for every action that Iran takes kinetically, militarily, that there's going to be an overwhelming and a lopsided response, which is going to be devastating to them. And I think the president, obviously loath to be at war, loath to destroy certainly energy infrastructure. But at the same time, if it's going to bring Iran to their knees regarding the Strait of Hormuz, he has to be willing to do it. And he's shown that he is willing to do it.
0: Now, President Trump has suggested that Iran is prolonging the conflict to try and influence the outcome of the midterm elections. Do we have any intelligence or observable evidence that would support that assessment?
17: I think it's just the statements, the public statements from the IRGC and would-be so-called leaders in Iran. It's actually kind of hard to tell exactly who is leading in Iran right now, but those public statements clearly indicate that. And one of the problems is that there are multiple factions in Iran that are all claiming authority. So there are some that want to get out of the war that are seeing the economic damage, want to save what's left of their country. But unfortunately, the ones that have their control of the forces of ballistic missiles or conventional munitions, so to speak, that would hit in the strait or ships or whatever, they're on the obviously more radical side, and they're willing just to continue to fight, even if they're not necessarily in charge. The Iranians use what's called a mosaic defense. So it's not necessarily a chain of command directly from the top. Each individual province or canton or county, if you will, with military forces can wage its own attack and its own defenses. And that's what we're dealing with here.
0: So this has gone on much longer than anticipated. At what point does this become a war? And at what point does Congress weigh in?
17: Well, I think that certainly any time that there's going to be, I I don't like the term boots on the ground, because those boots are filled with American service members. But anytime there's going to be military uniform personnel on the ground in Iran, I think that that's going to signal that we have gotten to a different stage where absolutely Congress has to be involved and be part of the discussion here. We are not there yet, and I'm not sure we're ever going to get there, but I do think that at some point someone is going to have to walk that ground. I hope it's our partners, so to speak, from the Middle East that are willing to do that, and they are the ones that should do that. It's going to be very difficult to bring this regime totally to heel and bring them into Western civilization, so to speak, with an air-only campaign. The economic one might bring them closer, but sooner or later it's going to have to be finished off by somebody.
0: So how close do we think we are when it comes to the economic squeeze that's being placed on them?
17: Well, that's going to be a daily monitoring thing. Obviously, when your police, your military forces, your security forces aren't being paid, and then obviously the people of Iran are already suffering, but still security forces, armed forces have weapons to kill them with if they rise up. But once there's no allegiance based on payments, based on paychecks, based on economic activity that goes from the regime to individuals willing to carry out murder and security operations, that's where I think we're going to see the tide turn. And we're going to have to monitor that on a day-to-day basis. These things, as you know, Tony, tend to go slow until they go over the cliff, and then they go exceptionally fast.
0: This week I was speaking with the crown prince in exile from Iran. He was saying that he believes that if the Iranian people, most of whom do not support this regime, had the support and the material needed, that they could provide some of that resistance on the ground.
17: I think you're right about that. And I think the attempt has been made to do that. Unfortunately, I think that those supplies, so to speak, have been diverted by different factions around Iran or on the edges of Iran or even in Iran, so that they don't get to the places that they and to the individuals they need to be, certainly not in the quantities that are needed. So it's a very complex thing. And that's where we really need some of our Gulf partners in that region to step up for those kind of things, because they have different relationships, even if it's Pakistan, but certainly some of the other Gulf nations, the UAE, Saudi Arabia, they could aid and assist in this effort more so, and I think uniquely so, where they have a different relationship than the United States of America, even though most of the people in Iran do not support the regime. But there are a lot of people that still have a bad taste in their mouth about America. And so that's what one of the things that makes it difficult for us to conduct those kind of operations.
0: Congressman Perry, we just have about a little over a minute left. You were in Dallas this week for the midterm rally, so to speak, of the RNC and President Trump.
17: Right.
0: The issue of Iran and its impact upon the elections, was that discussed? And do you think the American people understand what's at stake here? Has that been communicated clearly enough to justify, which I believe is there, what America is doing?
17: I don't think it has been over time been clearly articulated. It certainly hasn't been received. The media has not been helpful, so we're going to have to kind of do some of this on our own. It's been attempted, but I think we have fallen short. And instead of the American people blaming the aggressor, Iran, who has shouted death to America, killed Americans, threatened us with nuclear warfare, they're blaming the United States for defending itself. We don't want to be in this war. The president doesn't want to be in this war, but we can't be extorted by Iran. If they can extort us the way they are with the Strait now without nuclear weapons, imagine what it would be like otherwise if they had them. So I think we, A, need to do a better job, but also we could use some honest reporting on behalf of the mainstream media, what's at stake here and who the actual aggressor is. As again, I said, America and President Trump is responding to years, decades and decades of aggression and murder and threats now, credible threats of nuclear warfare against the United States. Simply had to do something about it. None of us right. like it.
0: Well, that's why I'm here and that's why you're here. We're letting the American people know.
17: Yeah.
0: Congressman Scott Perry, always great to see you. Thanks for joining me, my friend. All right, folks, stick with us. More from Republican leadership right after this.
16: With SRN News, I'm Michael Harrington in Washington. President Trump is promising a major financial dividend to all U.S. adults if Republicans maintain control of Congress.
18: President Trump has pledged a $5,000 payment to every adult citizen if Republicans retain both the House and Senate in the midterm elections. Speaking at the Republican National Committee's convention in Dallas, he said strong national finances would make it possible, likening the dividend to cash distributions made by successful companies to their shareholders. Mr. Trump also repeated his promise to campaign in 35 competitive states and districts. Richard Boyd reporting.
16: State-run media in Iran says an Iranian commercial vessel has been struck off Keshem Island in the Strait of Hormuz, with one person killed and four wounded. Officials in the United Kingdom have separately confirmed this. This is SRN News.
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0: Welcome back to This Week on Capitol Hill. I'm Tony Perkins. Republican leaders gathered in Dallas this week for the party's first midterm convention, seeking to energize voters and protect their narrow House majority. President Trump cast the election as a referendum on his administration and urged Republicans to campaign as though he were on the ballot. With the elections less than 2 months away, Republican leaders are working to define the choice facing voters and build the momentum necessary to retain control of Congress. Joining us now is Congresswoman Erin Houchin. She is a member of the House leadership team, and she serves on the Rules Committee as well as the Budget Committee. And we caught up with her as she's there in Dallas. Congresswoman Houchin, thanks so much for joining us, and welcome to This Week on Capitol Hill.
27: Great to be with you, Tony. Thank you.
0: All right, so give us a sense of what it's been like in Dallas this week.
27: Well, it's been really exciting. It feels like Milwaukee all over again. The president was very excited last night, gave an epic speech, really fired up this crowd. It has just been really exciting to see a midterm convention, first one ever, and I think it's really going to build momentum into the fall. It's exciting.
0: So let's talk about the message. What is the message that Republicans are hoping to communicate to voters? We're just weeks away from the midterm election.
27: I think it comes down to the fact that Democrats are still fighting Donald Trump, and Republicans are fighting for the American people. It's evident in the Working Families Tax Cuts Act. Wages are up. Inflation, wage growth is outpacing inflation. Things are moving in the right direction. We inherited a terrible economy from Joe Biden, still recovering from that. But because of the Working Families Tax Cuts Act, we have no tax on tips, no tax on overtime, tax relief for seniors on Social Security. We have had the average family receiving $3,400 in return, double the child tax credit, Trump accounts. I could go on and on. We are going to continue to build on our success, the success that President Trump has laid out and House Republicans have delivered. We've passed more than almost 900 bills out of the House. Several of those, almost 600, are waiting in the Senate. We have delivered on President Trump's agenda. Me personally, I have voted for the Save America Act 5 times out of the House of Representatives. So we're doing our part. We are eager to keep building on this momentum. And President Trump said it best. We got to get out and vote, because when Republicans show up to vote, we win. When Republicans stay home, Democrats build power.
0: You laid out some successes that this administration and this Congress have been able to achieve, and a lot of those are historic in nature. A lot of them are kind of what the Republicans are always advocating: lower taxes, giving more money back to the American people. At the event this week, the president kind of surprised some in Congress with a proposal of sending a dividend check of $5,000 to every American adult. That kind of is different. It's not a tax credit, or a tax cut. It's a direct payment. How did your colleagues respond to that?
27: I think everyone's responding very positively to that. Of course, me personally, I want as much money to stay in the hands of the American people for them to decide how at best it should be used to care for their families versus giving it to a big government far away to decide for you. So I'm eager to see that, whether that's in a tax refund or a credit or a dividend. More money to the American people to decide how they best to serve their families is a good thing in my book.
0: Democratic Senator John Fetterman made an unexpected video appearance at the convention describing himself as a common sense Democrat who rejects extremism and socialism. What did his appearance say about the voters that both parties are attempting to reach?
27: Well, I've had the tremendous opportunity to interact with Senator Fetterman. I have to admit I was pleasantly surprised and have been pleasantly surprised by the way that he legislates in the Senate, by working with both sides and staying true to his roots and to that of Pennsylvania voters, and the way that he works with his, the other senator in Pennsylvania, Senator McCormick. So it's been well received. Anytime that Democrats want to come to our side and follow conservative principles, we welcome that. What we don't like is when they talk about being moderate or conservative and they vote like liberals and progressives, which is what we've seen forever with the Democrat Party. We fortunately don't see that with Senator Fetterman, and that's a welcome sign. We hope that more Democrats will start to be more rational. But with the Democrats, Socialists of America, running that party and their party platform of letting illegal immigrants vote, destroying the police, wanting everybody to have free health care, free housing. There does come a cost to that, and it results in scarcity for all of these things. We hope that we will defeat the Democrat Socialists of America, the communists in America, this November. President Trump delivered a strong message last night that what the consequences could be if Republicans aren't successful this November. So the American people should show up. We have got to continue building on this momentum.
0: Yeah, I think Senator Fetterman increasingly is standing alone in the Democratic Party. Congresswoman Houchin, thanks so much for joining us. Appreciate you being with us today.
27: Thank you.
0: All right, folks, stick with us. We're back with some more right after this.
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0: Welcome back to This Week on Capitol Hill. I'm Tony Perkins, your host. Earlier this year, the Fifth Circuit Court of Appeals sided with Louisiana and temporarily blocked the FDA policy allowing mifepristone to be dispensed by mail without medical oversight. Now, the Supreme Court then put that order on hold, allowing mail dispensing to continue while the legal challenge proceeded. Well, on Wednesday, the case returned to the Fifth Circuit for oral arguments. Louisiana argued that the FDA's policy undermines its pro-life laws and imposes cost on the state by enabling out-of-state providers to mail abortion drugs into Louisiana, causing physical harm to women. Joining us now is Louisiana Attorney General Liz Murrell, who is leading the charge on this case before the court. Attorney General Murrell, welcome to This Week on Capitol Hill. Thanks so much for joining us.
10: Good morning, Tony. How are you?
0: I'm good. So let's talk about this. The three-judge panel focused heavily on this issue of legal standing, which was the same argument we saw before the Supreme Court a couple of years ago, being pushed by the drug manufacturers and others. Specifically, what they were saying was, can Louisiana trace its claimed injuries directly to the FDA's policy? What's the state's clearest arguments on that?
10: You know, our clearest argument on that was the intent that was expressed by the Biden administration when they pushed this rule out right after Dobbs. I mean, the whole point of it was to facilitate a superhighway of mail order drugs that could be sent into our states, even though it's illegal. So, I think that to me was the most direct evidence that we have. There was some discussion in court yesterday about whether that's in the administrative record or not. And I think my Solicitor General handled that well to point out that you can look at all of the evidence of what their intent was in the totality of the circumstances here.
0: So Louisiana, obviously we have, the state has laws protecting the unborn and their mothers, which would prohibit these drugs from being mailed in from outside the state. That's one issue. But there is a tangible cost to Louisiana taxpayers. You have estimated approximately 1,000 abortions a month are being performed as a result of mifepristone being mailed into the state. There's complications associated with that. Those women show up into emergency rooms across the state. The state of Louisiana often has to pick up the tab.
10: Well, that's right. And that 1,000 abortions number comes from abortion industry statistics. So those aren't our numbers that we're making up. Those are their numbers that they've provided in briefs and other documents that are estimating how many abortions, illegal abortions, are being or occurring in Louisiana due to the influx of these pills. And it's very dangerous. They're women have there are a lot of contraindications for the use of this medication. And that was tracked and carefully managed under the prior REMS protocols that required in-person dispensing so that a doctor could have a discussion with a woman about what her particular situation was and to determine whether these pills were appropriate for her under any circumstances, even if it was not abortion related. So, you know, I think that it is very critical that we get back to actual medical oversight with the use of these pills and respect for our laws. So In Louisiana, there should be respect for our laws and we should have the ability to enforce our laws. And I don't think it's appropriate for the federal government to be partnering basically with the pill manufacturers in promoting their profit margins and these illegal pill operations in facilitating their delivery by mail, when in fact it is against the federal law to even send them by mail.
0: So going back to the arguments or the questioning, line of questioning from the three-judge panel, standing, the issue of standing. If Louisiana doesn't have standing to protect its laws and protect its citizens, who would have standing then to challenge this federal policy?
10: You know, obviously, we think we do have standing, and we gave numerous examples of why, including the cost that we are bearing in the Medicaid program of dealing with women who show up in the emergency room and need care after taking these pills illegally. We have a baby in a NICU unit in Lafayette right now who is prematurely delivered after the girl's father basically put these pills in her food without her knowledge and induced early labor. You know, I mean, we see these situations arising all the time now, and we can show a direct correlation to the Biden administration's policy because it is facilitating the flood of these pills into our state. And then the SHIELD laws in some other states are you know, contributing to our inability to hold people accountable and through other means. So it's a complicated problem. And I think the federal government should be working with us to prevent this problem from occurring because it is unsafe for women.
0: Are you requesting relief limited to the state of Louisiana, or would the remedy apply nationwide?
10: Well, the vacature of the rule would have a nationwide impact, but we would be satisfied if an injunction was put in place for Louisiana alone. I mean, I'll take whatever I can get to protect women and children in Louisiana. I would certainly, you know, think, and I do, you know, believe that the rules should be vacated and the former rules of in-person dispensing should be put back in place.
0: Now, the FDA has argued, well, we've got a study, we're reviewing this right now, and we're going to come up with, you know, some recommendations. Is a administrative relief, is that possible? Could you see the administration taking the action before the court resolves this?
10: I think it's possible. I mean, they've been talking about it now for 2 years, and I just haven't seen action. So I would like to see action. I think that it is an emergency situation. The health and safety of women is at stake, and I think they should act immediately. During the CMS, you know, wars over vaccine mandates of around COVID, CMS acted very, very quickly to adopt emergency rules. The FDA could act very swiftly if it wanted to. So I do find it frustrating that the administration hasn't moved more quickly. I think they can if they want to, and this continuing claim that we're reviewing a report or we're conducting a study, I mean, I just haven't seen any evidence of the actual study or the review.
0: General Merle, I want to thank you for joining us this weekend. I also want to thank you for your leadership on this issue and continuing the fight for the women and the babies of Louisiana.
10: Thank you, Tony.
0: Stick with us, folks. A few final thoughts after the break.
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11: 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The new documentary, Remember the Alamo. 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
0: Welcome back, and here's a few final thoughts to wrap up our week. Remembering 9/11 requires more than recalling where we were on that morning 25 years ago, or honoring those who died. It requires moral clarity about evil, gratitude for sacrifice, vigilance toward and courage in confronting the threats that remain, and a humble acknowledgement of our dependence upon God. Nearly 3,000 were killed in the attacks by Islamic terrorists that morning. While the consequences continue among first responders and survivors who suffer from Ground Zero-related illnesses. Earlier this week, NYPD Commissioner Jessica Tisch called for moral clarity in preserving history and distinguishing between the terrorists who attacked the city and the heroes who ran into the towers to save innocent lives. Now, Tisch made her comments at the unveiling of a new 9/11 memorial wall that includes the names of 469 officers who have died of Ground Zero-related illnesses. Mayor Zoran Mamdani, the city's first Muslim mayor, sat stone-faced during Tisch's remarks. The call for moral clarity is warranted. Days before Tisch's remarks, Mamdani gave a ceremonial pin from the executive order recognizing the 9/11 celebration to his chief counsel, who helped draft the order. But the moral equivocation lies with Mamdani's decision to use this ceremony honoring the victims of 9/11 to recognize an attorney who had defended a convicted Al-Qaeda terrorist. The events of 9/11 were not abstract tragedies that just happened where people lost their lives. 9/11 was an act of premeditated evil driven by an ideology that hates what America was founded upon and remains identified with. That is biblical truth. It is God's character and His word that provides the standard by which we can distinguish between good and evil. And that's what they hate. But remembering rightly requires examining ourselves. Did our response to that evil produce a lasting change in how we live? I recall preaching the Sunday after the 9/11 attacks, and the church was packed, and the churches remained full for a few weeks. There were prayer meetings, and we rediscovered a sense of shared national identity, putting aside our group identities for a few weeks. Similarly, a year ago, when Charlie Kirk was assassinated, I was preaching the following Sunday. The church was filled. Prayer meetings were called, and as people, young and old, attempted to make sense of the evil and violence that now is commonplace. Both events revealed how fragile the world and life are, and it showed that Americans still knew where to turn. But reacting to momentary fear is not the same as embracing lasting faith. King David wrote in Psalm 27, "Some trust in chariots, some in horses, but we will remember the name of our God." Chariots and horses have their place in the defense of a nation, but King David made clear the trust for protection and for the future had to be placed in the character and promises of the Lord. America would be wise to do the same. Be prepared, be equipped, but acknowledge our dependence upon the protective hand of the Lord. We honor the past not simply by remembering what happened, but by recovering the moral clarity, courage, and unity that makes us strong. But may we sustain that strength by staying on our knees in humble dependence upon our God. And that has been this week on Capitol Hill.
9: Foundations of Freedom, a look at America's founding principles and the leaders who shaped our nation.
18: Ronald Reagan understood that preserving liberty required more than defending it. It had to be taught. In his 1989 farewell address, Reagan warned America about the danger of losing its national memory. If we forget what we did, we won't know who we are. Reagan understood that a free nation cannot preserve principles its people no longer understand. Every generation must learn why America's freedoms matter, understand the sacrifices that secured them, and accept the responsibilities that come with self-government. Liberty cannot be simply inherited. It must be intentionally passed from one generation to the next. Because when we fail to teach the meaning of freedom, we eventually lose the will to preserve it. So, are we preparing the next generation merely to inherit liberty, or teaching them why it is worth preserving?
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4: Breaking news this hour from townhall.com. I'm Michael Herring. Some Hollywood figures who previously supported Democratic campaigns appear increasingly disillusioned with the party ahead of the 2026 midterms. Correspondent Ron Taylor fills us in.
5: Screenwriter Greg Hurwitz and other entertainment industry activists reportedly cite party infighting, progressive policies, and the defense of President Biden as reasons for stepping back. Hurwitz has re-registered as an independent after criticizing what he called heavy-handed tactics and ideological extremism. The shift could affect the Democratic campaign's ability to produce high-profile advertising and political

0: and other papers, cutting over 90 unionized journalists across 17 publications. This accounts for about 30% of McClatchy's unionized workforce. The Miami Herald lost 32 jobs. More on these stories at townhall.com.
1: You heard me talk about Relief Factor for years because I believe in taking care of ourselves so we can enjoy life to the fullest. But there's another member of the family we do just about anything for, our dogs. They're with us for the walks, road trips, quiet evenings, and so many of life's best moments. 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
0: Russian strikes have killed 8 civilians and wounded dozens in Ukraine over the weekend. President Vladimir Putin has warned that sending European troops into Ukraine would mean direct conflict with Russia. Ukraine faces mounting pressure from Russia's intensified air campaign. Moscow's attacks target Ukraine's power grid ahead of winter, aiming to demoralize civilians. Putin, speaking at the BRICS summit in India, denied that Russia poses any threat to Europe. Ukrainian President Volodymyr Zelensky said he would meet Putin if both leaders were invited to the Group of 20 summit in December. A former CIA official has reached a tentative plea deal after being charged with theft for inflating his salary. Court records show David Rush was found with $40 million in gold bars at his home. A federal judge extended the indictment deadline to October 8th to allow time to finalize a plea deal and avoid a public trial. Rush was charged in May for claiming military leave and inflating his salary. This is townhall.com. The Nashville airport will soon be renamed for entertainer Dolly Parton.
2: Parton, who passed away 2 weeks ago, has previously declined such honors. The state-controlled Metropolitan Nashville Airport Authority has unanimously approved a motion to begin the renaming process. While the process could take a year or more, the change would make Parton the first woman whose name adorns one of America's 50 busiest airports. I'm Lisa Dwyer.
0: Alina Rybakina has won her first U.S. Open title and punctuated her climb to the top of women's tennis by beating Aryna Sabalenka yesterday 6-4, 5-7, 6-2. Rybakina has already been guaranteed to replace Sabalenka at number one in the rankings next week, and for good measure took the U.S. Open title that Sabalenka had won the previous 2 years. It was the third slam title for Rybakina and the second one this year. More on these stories at townhall.com.
3: The midterms are almost here, and Republicans could be in deep trouble. Polls show Democrats leading in key races. Tonight, Rob Finnerty on Newsmax reveals the growing threat from the DSA and the radical left. With less than 60 days to go, Finnerty says it's time for the GOP to hit the panic button. The House may go, and control of the Senate is up for grabs. Gas prices, mortgage rates, health care, and out-of-control national debt. Americans are angry, and the progressive left wants total control of Congress. Tallarico, El Sayed, AOC, Bernie Sanders. Finnerty reveals President Trump's secret plan to fight back and what you can do to help him. Don't miss Finnerty tonight at 8 p.m. Eastern on Newsmax. 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
7: Domestic alike. And there's a few ways in which I want to break this program down. I'm going to get into some conspiracy.

0: theory. Carl, why are you messing with the conspiracy theory nonsense on 9/11? So many people grieving and remembering what happened on this day. Why would you disrupt that with a bunch of foolishness? I think it is extremely important, and I'll explain why. I also want to talk about who our enemies are and getting rid of political correctness and why it's so important to identify who our enemies are. And when I say our, I do mean the United States of America, whether you happen to be Democrat, Republican, libertarian, conservative, a lefty, loony, whatever it may be. And when the enemies, our enemies come for us, they're not going to stop and ask questions. Who do you vote for? What is your worldview? There is one worldview that particularly when it comes to our foreign enemies that they believe in, and that is Islamic terror. Yes, you do have the communists inside of China. Yes, you do have the dictator. You do have the dictator in Vladimir Putin in Russia. But I believe that a more immediate threat, thank God for President Trump, because I think he's putting China and Russia on their heels. But I think an immediate threat in which we don't think about here in the United States, or we haven't enough since 9/11 or post 9/11, is the threat of Islamic terrorism. Let me get to this. This was a National Review. Roger Waters, the headline, 9/11 conspiracy conference in New York City. All right, so Pink Floyd, the co-founder, Roger Waters, and comedian Jimmy Dore set the headline, a four-day 9/11 conspiracy theory conference in New York City during the 25th anniversary attack. The event is hosted by the International Center for 9/11 Justice, quote, turning the tide 9/11 25 years later, close quote, will take place in East Harlem's El Museo del Barrio. The museum is publicly subsidized by the city of New York. It appears to be renting space, the event does, to the group, not sponsoring the event. The event includes a smattering of speakers, many of whom have alleged the U.S. and Israel, surprise, surprise, profited from and were involved in orchestrating the 9/11 attacks. Organizers with 9/11 Justice have described their mission as creating a, quote, post 9/11 world in which the U.S. is no longer, quote, shaped by false official accounts of 9/11, close quote. In a recent interview, Tucker Carlson, with Tucker Carlson, Roger Waters, again, co-founder of Pink Floyd, addressed allegedly, quote unquote, false accounts of how the Twin Towers fell, claiming their collapse was due to, quote, controlled demolitions, close quote. He goes on, it fell down because it was demolished. And the question is, who placed the explosives in it? Who pressed the button, close quote. This is what Waters asked Tucker Carlson. Now, the conspiracy theories have been debunked. Theories about the bombs bringing down the towers are just absolutely false, have been debunked. They have been for, honestly, 2.5 decades, pretty early on. Congress led an investigation looking into the aftermaths of the attack and how the World Trade Centers collapsed. You have a gentleman by the name S. Chaim Sunder. He was the civil engineer who led the investigation. He found that the airplane impacts damaged the building's exterior and interior columns, as well as portions of the floors. And as a result, those impacts dislodged some of the fireproofing. You'll hear a lot of conspiracy theorists out there. Oh, man, there's no way those buildings can fall. There's no way that steel can bend like that. There's no way that steel can melt like that. It just doesn't happen like that, as if they were civil engineers themselves. But because of the dislodged fireproofing, exposing the structural steel framing to the fires caused some damage. As the steel and floors heated, they lost their strength, according to S. Chaim Sunder. And stiffness, the floors began to sag, pulling the exterior columns inward until they ultimately failed. The towers weren't designed, he says, to accommodate the failure of such a large upward section. So it, quote, essentially came down in free fall, close quote. Now, Saunders said this in 2006, but Tucker Carlson and Waters aren't satisfied with that. You've got to blame the Jews, of course. At another point in his interview, Carlson referenced the detention of five Israelis who were later cleared of any involvement or knowledge of the attacks. Waters said, again, a Pink Floyd co-founder, they were dancing around sort of congratulating themselves, quote unquote. The men were reportedly taking photos of themselves with the World Trade Center burning in the background, as if no one else did that day. A New Jersey resident saw their behavior, reported it to the police. The five men were arrested at gunpoint that afternoon and later deported for immigration violations. In the weeks following 9/11, the FBI concluded that none of the five who were detained, quote, had any information or on prior knowledge regarding the bombing of the World Trade Center, close quote, nor were they engaged in, quote, clandestine intelligence activities in the United States, close quote. But if the United States is a big Satan, Israel's the little Satan. If you're Tucker Carlson conspiracy theorist, you might not buy into that. Other speakers invited to Turning the Tide have expressed similar conspiracy theories about the 9/11. The director of 9/11 Trillions Follow the Money, a guy by the name of James Corbett, the author of Loose Change, and then also Jason Bermas, the author of The Call for Help, 9/11, The Other Side, and 39 others are also scheduled to speak. Corbett's 2015 documentary claims that a spike in put options, close quote, quote unquote, on United and American Airlines leading up to 9/11 proves that certain traders had prior knowledge and profited from the attacks. The U.S. Securities and Exchange Commission began investigating that matter on 9/12/2001 and concluded there was no evidence that anyone who had advanced knowledge on the attacks traded on the basis of that information. Another speaker, a guy by the name of James Lee, recently branched out of 9/11 theories. His most recent documentaries on YouTube are titled, quote, "They aren't building AI data centers. It's way worse. TPUSA 2.0, this is another one of his documentaries, Why Charlie Kirk Had to Die, Allegedly. All right. And then another one, Is Jared Kushner Mossad? The goals listed on the International Center for 9/11's Justice website include organizing, preserving, and presenting the best empirical research. Isn't that funny? When people talk about conspiracy theories, these people are talking about the best empirical research, yet there's never any research. It's just conspiracy theories. It's weird. It's funny how that works. Raising mass public awareness and sparking broad-based demand for justice for the millions of people affected by 9/11 and the aftermath, because you see, the conspiracy theorists want to get to the bottom of this. Tickets for all 4 days of the conference are listed at only 160 buckaroonies. Carl, why did you just waste my time? I didn't waste your time. I want to explain to you, there's a lesson to be learned here with these conspiracy theory nut jobs. And they're very dangerous. It's easier to believe conspiracy theories than it is to believe that evil people exist and they hate America. This is extremely dangerous. We'll be back.
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9: The midterms are almost here, and Republicans could be in deep trouble. Polls show Democrats leading in key races. Tonight, Rob Finnerty on Newsmax reveals the growing threat from the DSA and the radical left. With less than 60 days to go, Finnerty says it's time for the GOP to hit the panic button. The House may go, and control of the Senate is up for grabs. Gas prices, mortgage rates, health care, and out-of-control national debt. Americans are angry, and the progressive left wants total control of Congress. Tallarico, El Sayed, AOC, Bernie Sanders. Finnerty reveals President Trump's secret plan to fight back and what you can do to help him. Don't miss Finnerty tonight at 8 p.m. Eastern on Newsmax. 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
11: Every day, there's another headline about artificial intelligence. It's moving faster than most of us ever imagined, and it raises an important question. Where is all of this headed? That's one reason I think you're going to love Carbon Zero. Carbon Zero is the latest novel from AI pioneer Craig W. Stanfill, someone who has spent years working in artificial intelligence and truly understands both its incredible potential and its very real risks. In the story, one harmless instruction to an advanced AI sets off a chain of events no one...
9: The midterms are almost here, and Republicans could be in deep trouble. Polls show Democrats leading in key races. Tonight, Rob Finnerty on Newsmax reveals the growing threat from the DSA and the radical left. With less than 60 days to go, Finnerty says it's time for the GOP to hit the panic button. The House may go, and control of the Senate is up for grabs. Gas prices, mortgage rates, health care, and out-of-control national debt. Americans are angry, and the progressive left wants total control of Congress. Tallarico, El Sayed, AOC, Bernie Sanders. Finnerty reveals President Trump's secret plan to fight back and what you can do to help him. Don't miss Finnerty tonight at 8 p.m. Eastern on Newsmax. 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
12: Foundations of Freedom. 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
13: Ronald Reagan understood that preserving liberty required more than defending it. It had to be taught. In his 1989 farewell address, Reagan warned America about the danger of losing its national memory. 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Reagan understood that a free nation cannot preserve principles its people no longer understand. Every generation must learn why America's freedoms matter, understand the sacrifices that secured them, and accept the responsibilities that come with self-government. Liberty cannot be simply inherited. It must be intentionally passed from one generation to the next. Because when we fail to teach the meaning of freedom, we eventually lose the will to preserve it. So, Are we preparing the next generation merely to inherit liberty, or teaching them why it is worth preserving?
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0: This is extremely important. Let me ask you a question, and I've asked this before. On air, you're walking onto a plane, you're sitting in a chair, and then an Orthodox Jew walks in and says shalom. A Christian person, a pastor, walks in. Maybe he's got a cross necklace or something. Walks past you. God bless you. And then you get a Muslim that comes in. And listen, I want to make it emphatically clear. I don't believe that all Muslims are bad people. I'm not a bigot. Islamophobia is a very stupid saying. The left has been able to use that in order to advance their agenda, or Islamists have been able to use that to advance their agenda. Not here. But and then you get a Muslim that walks into onto a plane, and then he or she says, Allahu Akbar. If you're being honest, which one are you more concerned about? Nobody's around. Nobody knows your thoughts. You don't have to feel like a bigot. You don't have to kowtow to the left that will tell you that there is no difference between a Jew and a Christian and an Islamist. No, there's a huge difference. All you have to do is look it around. All you have to do is look at Hamas, Hezbollah. All you have to do is look at these terrorists, these people that are bloodthirsty, these people that will kill your children, decapitate your babies, that will rape your women. There's a huge difference. This group of people that don't believe in free speech, that don't believe in Second Amendment rights, I bet the people in Iran, the Persians of Iran, wish they had Second Amendment rights. There's a huge difference. Islam is not compatible with Western civilization. So we have to recognize the real enemies. You know, I talked to the other day about New York City Mayor Mamdani. He's participating, or at least going to all of these events across New York City in honor or in remembrance of 9/11. And you had the family members, I spoke about this the other day, that asked him, that begged him, that pleaded with him, don't come. But I told you, he has to come. By the way, I did a podcast on this. Make sure you check out The Carl Jackson Show on YouTube. At Carl Jackson Show, at The Carl, you'll find me. The Carl Jackson Show on YouTube. He has to go. He has to go. Of course their words were going to fall flat. What do you expect? He's not just a socialist. He's an Islamist. And there's a big difference. He has to go. See, he has to show his Islamic homies that there's conquest that's occurring in the United States of America. How could we allow this after 9/11? How could we allow this? Could we go to cut number two, Mr. McConnell? This is Andy Carr telling George W. Bush at the time that a second plane has hit a second tower. Cut number two.
19: Open your book up to lesson 60 on page 153. Thank you. Fingers under the title of the story.
0: The president had to do everything possible to stay calm in that moment. And by the way, that was in our neck of the woods. He was somewhere in Florida, I believe in Central Florida at the time. I remember seeing that live at the time. Absolutely amazing. Whatever you think about George W. Bush, I don't care what anybody says. At that moment, in that hour, he was the right man for such a time as this. We'll continue on the other side. My name is Carl Jackson. I'm in for Alex Marlowe. We'll be right back.
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21: 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One man becomes the symbol of a people fighting for freedom. The Uprising from Focus Features and acclaimed director of Captain Phillips and Jason Bourne, starring Andrew Garfield. Rated R, under 17 is not admitted without a parent. Witness the rise of Robin Hood. Only in theaters now playing. You do not want to miss The Uprising. 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
26: With SRN News, I'm Michael Harrington in Washington. President Trump is promising a major financial dividend to all U.S. adults if Republicans maintain control of Congress.
27: President Trump has pledged a $5,000 payment to every adult citizen if Republicans retain both the House and Senate in the midterm elections. Speaking at the Republican National Committee's convention in Dallas, he said strong national finances would make it possible, likening the dividend to cash distributions made by successful companies to their shareholders. Mr. Trump also repeated his promise to campaign in 35 competitive states and districts. Richard Boyd reporting.
26: State-run media in Iran says an Iranian commercial vessel has been struck off Keshem Island in the Strait of Hormuz, with one person killed and four wounded. The officials in the United Kingdom have separately confirmed this. This is SRN News.
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6: The Second Amendment does not apply to semi-auto rifles, nor does it apply to bolt-action rifles, pistols, or revolvers. Hey, the Second Amendment restricts government. The technology of the firearm is irrelevant. The restrictions on government remains the same, regardless of the firearm. The Second Amendment was not written to grant permission to citizens to own and bear firearms. It forbids government's interference in the right to keep and bear arms, period. Supporting the Second Amendment. This is the Big 1070, The Answer.
0: Okay, to call out an ideology that is extremely dangerous like none other, besides communism, frankly, I don't think people, Islamism is a little easier to grasp, quite frankly. It's okay to call it out. I'm sorry that there are a group of people that are associated with that. Guys, I'm sorry. That's not our fault. You got to reform your religion. That is not our fault. All right? But at least you don't have to worry about going to college and university campuses and, you know, being, you know, pushed around and scared for your life and hallways and doorways blocked so you can't get into classrooms like Jews or the ones that are committing genocide in Gaza, except that your population in Gaza, I don't know, it looks like you guys have been reproducing like jackrabbits. Absolutely insane. But this is the nonsense that conspiracy theorists believe. This is where political correctness will get you. I live in Orlando, Florida, Mickey Mouse Town. You guys may have heard of, I'm sure you know about the Pulse nightclub attack. And even this year, they're still, after all of these years, it's a sore spot for people in Central Florida, obviously. But even after all of these years, they refuse to tell the truth when it comes to the Pulse nightclub massacre. They want you to believe that some man looked up a gay nightclub and said, I'm going after the LGBTQ community. That is my sole purpose in life. Except that isn't the case. It is a lie. And even now, leaders in Orlando, Florida, continue to lie about the situation because of political correctness and because they want more Americans, more Central Floridians to feel sympathetic to the LGBTQ community so that they can continue to use the LGBTQ community or the Islamic community as cudgels against us. But I just gave away the bag. It was an Islamic terrorist attack. It had nothing to do with homosexuality. Absolutely nothing. The Islamic terrorists that murdered, I believe it was nearly 50, I believe 49, forgive me if I'm wrong on that number, innocent people, are people out just during their, I don't agree with the lifestyle, whatever. They don't deserve to die and be shot like a bunch of sitting ducks. It was an Islamic terrorist attack. First, the Islamic terrorists looked at one venue. They got security guards. He went to what we then called downtown Disney. I think it's now called Disney Springs. Went there, but he discovered, oh my goodness, there's armed security here. Armed security here. So I can't cause a lot of collateral damage here without getting shot. So I'm going to Google what clubs are open now, see what's close to me, see what's open right now, and I'm going to go there. And I'm going to look and see if this is a place where people are sitting ducks, so I can commit an Islamic terrorist attack here on the United States of America yet again. And that's exactly what happened. He found the Pulse nightclub. This religion of peace that so many people want to claim, oh, you're just Islamic, Islamophobic. I guarantee you won't find these numbers in a Jewish community. You won't find these numbers in a Christian community. Islamic terrorists have carried out more than 49,970 deadly terror attacks since 9/11. It's 9/11. Between August 31st of this year and September 6th, that's a one-week period. Attacks, 15. How many people killed? 27. How many people injured? 5. How many countries did that happen in or across? 11. And August 26th, for the month of August, 107 attacks, 522 killed, 457 injured across 33 countries in the name of Allah. Jews are committing genocide. You're an idiot if you think that. Frankly, I don't think the Jews commit enough genocide when it comes to the Gaza Strip. Absolutely insane. Like you would take rockets and do nothing. These people gave up their territory so a bunch of terrorists could go there and breed and launch rockets at them. And these are the people that we're dealing with here in the United States of America. This is what they're dealing with in Europe. And yet we have the audacity to forget 9/11. Because we got to be kind. We got to be compassionate. What about the compassion of the 3,000 Americans that died that day? That had to, some of them, jump for their lives out of a building. What about the compassion for them? What about those they left behind? What about the compassion for them? It's amazing how there's never any real compassion for the true victims. Just astonishing to me. Just astonishing to me. I want to get back to one of these clips here. If I could, let me look at these real quick. Sorry. Let's go to, this is cut number 3. Flight 175, passenger Brian Sweeney's voicemail to his wife. Cut number 3, please.
7: Jules, this is Ryan. Listen, on an airplane that's been hijacked, if things don't go well, I'm looking good. I just want you to know I absolutely love you. I want you to do good. So happy this time. Same to my parents and everybody. And I just totally love you. And I will see you when you get there. Hi, babe. What if I call you?
0: Oh, my God. Oh, my Lord. Right here are my formerly fingerprinted fingertips. Pew Research, 5 facts about the Muslim population in Europe. Carl, why are you talking about Europe now? It's 9/11. Have you heard of Dearborn, Michigan. Have you heard of Paterson, New Jersey? Hat tip, Pew Research. French and Germany have the largest Muslim populations in Europe, defined as the 28 current European Union member countries plus Norway and Switzerland. As of mid-2026, there are 5.7 million Muslims in France, 8.8% of the population, 5 million Muslims in Germany, 6.1. The EU country in which Muslims make up the largest share of the population is Cyprus. The island nation's 300,000 Muslims make up about one quarter or 25% of its population are mostly Turkish Cypriots with deep roots in Cyprus and not recent migrants. But I just lied to you. These numbers are 10 years old. These numbers have basically doubled. The mayoralships in UK have been taken over by not just Muslims, by Islamists that are changing the culture. 250,000 gang rapes at least recorded in the last 5 decades with asylum seekers coming to the EU. And now this is what we're battling in the United States of America. I even consider the DSA and the useful idiots of the DSA and the socialist movement. I was going to play some clips for you of some of the nonsense that went over on last weekend in the socialist convention. But these people are just useful idiots. We talked about them briefly yesterday. Carl, how does this connect? Because these stooges are being used by the Mamdanis of the world, are being used by the El Sayyids of the world. What the Islamists are going to do are co-opt the idiots, the useful idiots, and the DSA in order to usher in Islamism. Did I already mention? I can't even remember. Did I mention that Zohran Mamdani and AOC were caught laughing, giggling? I think I did. While the people wept at the 9/11 memorials. DSA people, one DSA, one Islamist. Or two DSA. One has the added bona fides as an Islamist, in my opinion. Getting back to this, the Muslim share of Europe's total population has been increasing steadily and will continue to grow in the coming decades. And yes, they have. Again, these numbers have basically doubled because they're almost 10. They are 10 years old. From mid-2010 to mid-2016 alone, the share of Muslims in Europe rose more than 1 percentage point. Oh, it's just a few people. It's just a few people. The problem is they hate Western civilization. You think that they just... Why do you think they're such anti-Semitism? Because they're easy targets. They're easy targets. We have a Judeo-Christian worldview in the United States of America. Yes, a secular government, but Judeo-Christian principles. So what do? Oh, Jews are running the world. You silence Christians in the name of compassion, in the name of political correctness. So Christians are silent. Jews are getting their butts beat, getting attacked. Oh, they brought it on themselves because they're committing genocide in the Middle East. And then we stay silent. Meanwhile, Islamists take over. They're doing it in Europe. Do not let them do it here. We'll be back.
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29: Ronald Reagan understood that preserving liberty required more than defending it. It had to be taught. In his 1989 farewell address, Reagan warned America about the danger of losing its national memory. If we forget what we did, we won't know who we are. Reagan understood that a free nation cannot preserve principles its people no longer understand. Every generation must learn why America's freedoms matter, understand the sacrifices that secured them, and accept the responsibilities that come with self-government. Liberty cannot be simply inherited. It must be intentionally passed from one generation to the next. Because when we fail to teach the meaning of freedom, we eventually lose the will to preserve it. So, are we preparing the next generation merely to inherit liberty, or teaching them why it is worth preserving?
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0: It's if we could get that up when you guys are ready. My buddy, John Holmes. Oh, here we go. Are you kidding me? Are you kidding me? You know, and listen. I mean, this could be as innocent as all get out. I get that. But I'm sorry, you go to a 9/11 memorial event. You're very popular. Big social media numbers. Everybody knows your names. Both of these are the two leading figures in the Democrat Party. And you don't know enough, or you don't understand enough to respect the moment. Be somber, fake it. Fake it till you make it. Absolutely unreal to me. My buddy John Holmes texted me. Excuse me, makes a great point about people that want to reform Islam. Now, you may be able to do it in the United States of America, although, who knows? You try to do that in the Middle East, you're going to get killed. It's a good point. So, you almost hope that there are carnal Muslims, people that are just, they kind of know the faith, don't really follow it. That's what you hope and pray for. I read a column. I don't even know where this is from. I read it this morning, and I don't know. It must have been a great title. I don't know why it grabbed my attention. It's in Chronicles Magazine. I just want to read a bit of this to you. Stories of migrant murderers have become common in America. Consider, I can't even pronounce the name, T-S-E-G-A-A-B, Banusa, a 30-year-old Ethiopian migrant accused of murdering three people in the offices of a St. Paul, Minnesota apartment complex. He wanted to get out of his $65 a month parking contract. And when he couldn't cancel it, he allegedly went on a shooting rampage. It's not just the violence that's a familiar story, however, but also the way Banusa tried to justify it. He told police his murderous frame of mind was the result of a, quote, prolonged immigration process, close quote, that had left him unable to bring his wife and children to the United States, an ordeal that led to the end of his marriage and separation from his children. Banusa's life had been stripped of meaning, and he decided to sell his car, enlist in the U.S. Navy, but he couldn't get out of the parking contract. So according to local authorities, he shot and killed three people, execution style. Naturally, Banusa was also a victim of racism, he says. Banusa, quote, believes he was treated unfairly because he is black and an immigrant, close quote. There's another story of a Muslim that was pulled over by a cop, I guess, for speeding improper documents, and said, listen, he was frustrated because he was basically an illegal. He couldn't get the documentation that he need. He blamed America. He got in a shootout with the cops. He ended up being killed. So basically, the point that I'm making, we're bringing in migrants. We're bringing in asylum seekers. They can't get the proper documentation, and some of them are snapping and killing Americans. Why don't we just make sure that that's done the legal way, that these people come in legally, so it's better for everyone, so it's safer for everyone? We don't have time of the clip of George W. Bush throwing out the pitch at the 9/11 Yankees game, but let's pray to God we get back to that moment of unity and recognize our real enemies. They aren't fellow Americans. God bless you.
21: 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Witness the true story behind the legend of Robin Hood. With everything taken from him and with nothing left to lose, one man's stand against injustice will inspire a movement that will change everything. 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With an all-star cast, breathtaking visuals, and visceral action, The Uprising is a must-see cinematic epic that really demands to be seen on the biggest screen possible. It's an amazing story of courage, sacrifice, rebellion. One man becomes the symbol of a people fighting for freedom. The Uprising from Focus Features and acclaimed director of Captain Phillips and Jason Bourne, starring Andrew Garfield. Rated R, under 17 is not admitted without a parent. Witness the rise of Robin Hood. Only in theaters now playing. You do not want to miss The Uprising. 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
4: Breaking news this hour from townhall.com. I'm Michael Herring. The 25-year mark is now passed since 9/11, but the pain and suffering continues as so many first responders and Manhattan residents have respiratory illnesses and cancers related to the toxins that got loose that day in New York City.
5: The 9/11 Victims Compensation Fund reports an enormous number of people have passed away from the toxins at Ground Zero, close to 9,000 to date, triple the number of people killed on September 11th, 25 years ago. Close to 60,000 first responders, news reporters, photographers, and Manhattan residents have been diagnosed with 9/11-related cancer from being exposed to the toxic air and toxic debris, the numbers tragically growing by the day. Laura Winters reporting.
4: Senator Tom Cotton acknowledges that inflation is hurting Americans, but he says success in Iran is key to helping them.
6: It was 9% under Joe Biden. We got it down to nearly 3%. That's not good enough. We need to do more. But one way to do more is to increase the flow of oil in the global economy. And fortunately, one of the best countries doing that is here in America. And we can pump more oil and gas.

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1: State-run media in Iran says a Iranian commercial vessel has been struck off Keshem Island in the Strait of Hormuz this morning, with one person killed and four wounded. Separately, the United Kingdom Maritime Trade Operation Monitor reports a vessel was struck early today by a projectile while transiting the strait. No immediate statement from the Pentagon, which has previously struck Iranian-flagged vessels as part of its blockade of Iranian ports. The attack comes a day before Tehran seeks to brief regional countries on its contested efforts to manage shipping traffic on the strait. Houthi rebels backed by Iran have made a swift advance along Yemen's Red Sea coast, causing thousands to flee. The United Nations warns the escalating fighting could lead to a humanitarian catastrophe and a return to civil war. The rebels' advance also threatens a key global shipping route as they now perch at the Bab el-Mandeb Strait. Iraq says an attack that closed a Saudi oil pipeline originated in its territory.
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7: It was 1 year ago today that an assassin struck down Charlie Kirk in front of horrified students at Utah Valley University. This is a special edition of The Mike Gallagher Show. A look at the life and legacy of this popular American voice. A Salem Media colleague and friend. Here's Mike.
8: It was 1 year ago today that we lost a giant, Charlie Kirk. He was gunned down at Utah Valley University. Today is a day of remembrance. Today is a day of tribute. Today is a day that we will honor our colleague and our friend, Charlie Kirk. We'll talk to friends

0: of his confidants with their regarding their experiences with Charlie, how his loss has changed so much in our world. We're going to hear from Charlie in his own words as well. He was on another college campus tour when he stopped at Utah Valley University 1 year ago today, doing what he loved to do, engaging with students, inviting debate, asking people to prove him wrong. He loved the idea of dissent and dialogue. He sat before a massive audience of young college students debating his conservatism and his Christian ideals. He did this so often. In fact, he was famous for it. He was known for it. For a decade or more, Charlie would debate students who disagreed with him. This is a sample of what that was like.
1: What exactly about socialism do you not like?
2: Like the 130 million people that died under socialism in the last 100 years. The fact that every country that engages in a socialist direction becomes less free, less prosperous.
1: Do you think that maybe there's like a middle ground where you can have a little bit of both?
2: Everything comes at a price. The states that are the most socialistic are the worst and hardest states to live in this country. California, New York, Illinois have the most people leaving. Highest taxes, most social benefits, most social welfare, and they're leaving for states that are freer with lower taxes and more economic freedom. So everything comes at a price.
1: Okay. Well, thank you.
2: Thank you. Appreciate it. Thanks for your time. You've got to give me a good reason, at least two, why you don't like Trump.
1: He's racist.
3: Oh, my God.
1: Yup. Boo me.
3: Use Google.
4: Example.
1: Thank you, guys.
2: Okay. So let me ask you a dumb question.
1: Uh-huh.
2: Can you define what does it mean to be racist?
1: Do you want me to look up a definition?
2: No, I want you to. You said he's a racist, so you must have a definition of racism in your mind. Tell me what that definition is.
1: Okay, so.
3: Oh, hell no, next
1: person. I'm gonna make you guys wait on this. Ooh, zero knowledge.
2: Guys, please don't heckle. I want to try to understand because these words have a lot of meaning.
1: Yeah.
2: But you can't get. I know it's hard on the spot. I just want you to think about it, because if you say Trump is a racist, you should be able to easily give a definition of what that word means.
1: So it's hatred towards another race, right?
2: So when has he ever exhibited that? Give me clear and specific examples.
1: You got one? Well, yeah, I heard someone say he told told. Yes.
2: Okay, but let me just help you out here.
1: Uh-huh.
2: What you think he's a racist because the media has told you he's a racist. Because you can't give me an example off the top of your head, and even when you phone a friend to the audience. I'm not criticizing you. Maybe the media is lying to you. Maybe the man who's being called a racist is actually someone that's trying to improve lives of all Americans.
5: I was just going to ask if you see the irony in your own propaganda in the Constitution on your brainwash tour. Having the explanations here because you don't believe the reader is smart enough to understand the language is kind of propaganda.
6: Well, no. So do you know who that audience is for?
5: For people who can't read it.
6: Yeah, that's a Constitution for third graders.
5: Yeah. Why are you handing it out to college students?
6: Let's test your knowledge. Don't open it up.
5: Right.
6: What is the 10th Amendment? Okay, let's get easier. What's the 4th Amendment?
5: Isn't that the No Quartering Act?
6: No, that's the 3rd Amendment. How many articles are there in the U.S. Constitution?
5: There's 8 articles.
6: Seven. What is Article 3 of the U.S. Constitution?
5: I just want to ask
6: you a question.
5: You came here guns a-blazing. Yeah.
6: You do not know more than a third grader about the U.S. Constitution.
0: Coming up this hour, we'll talk to two different podcasters with two pretty different perspectives. Josh Hammer and Jack Posobiec, both friends and colleagues of Charlie. Of course, we'll hear more from Charlie himself, more on this special tribute, this day of remembrance, a day of tribute to Charlie Kirk, as this special edition of the Mike Gallagher Show continues.
7: We are the ones who build. We are the ones who create. We are the ones who lift up humanity. You thought you could kill Charlie Kirk? You have made him immortal. You have immortalized Charlie Kirk. And now millions will carry on his legacy.

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0: Mike Gallagher.
1: One of the joys of getting to do this for a living is to be surrounded by smart people. Josh Hammer is a senior editor at large at Newsweek. I love his work. I've read Josh in the New York Post, National Review, Harvard Journal of Law and Public Policy. He speaks a lot. And again, one of the real smart ones out there, and a real honor to welcome on this special tribute today to Charlie Kirk, the one and only Josh Hammer. Josh, it's great to welcome you on this important day. I've been saying this to everybody. It's hard to believe it's been 1 year. Can you believe that our friend Charlie was taken from us a year ago today?
2: Well, Mike, thank you so much for the praise. I'm not sure I deserve it, but I appreciate it nonetheless. Listen, when Charlie was assassinated, I mean, here we are 1 year later. I think it's still hard, frankly, to even say those words.
1: Yep.
2: I immediately knew that it was one of those moments that I would never forget. Similar to when I was in seventh grade when 9/11 happened, I remember the loudspeaker saying, plane struck 9/11. There are certain moments in one's lifetime that you just don't forget where you were, what you're doing, the emotions that were going through your mind, your heart at that time. And for me, that was one such moment. I had known Charlie for a number of years. I got to know him a little bit initially when I was editing his op-eds. I inherited him as one of the conservative columnists at Newsweek when I was helming the op-ed section at Newsweek. And we developed a relationship. I spoke at some Turning Point conferences. It was really only over the final, I would say, a year and a half-ish of his life that we started to get particularly close. And we were in active communication, essentially, daily. He being a devout Christian, myself being an observant Jew, we share a mutual passion for this ecumenical biblical coalition without which Western civilization, the United States, cannot stand. And we were strategizing about all the garbage that surrounds us and how to power through. And it's just such a tragedy, Mike. And currently, I'm actually working on my second book right now. And currently, the draft of this book opens in part with the insights of that day as kind of a window into what was happening in the world at that time and how I think, unfortunately, Charlie's death left a massive vacuum for a lot of particularly evil forces, shall I say, to kind of fill that gulf. So it's just a tragedy on countless levels. I haven't even mentioned Erica and his young children, but we will not forget Charlie, that's for sure.
1: Amen. And I hope that your words resound to this day that you wrote just 2 days after he was assassinated. You wrote, Charlie died, as so often seems to happen to the greats, doing what he loved, modeling civil discourse in the public battle of ideas, the living embodiment of the First Amendment in his tragically truncated life. Charlie died as a literal martyr for free speech. And of course, perfectly put, Josh, and yet the hatred that they have for him to this day, so much so that they, you know, we saw in August the whole celebration of his assassination and this podcaster leading a pro-assassination chant and mocking Charlie's faith, taunting his life. That hatred that they felt for him to this day, even in death, is very real. I don't think it's performative. They truly do loathe him, and they despised him when he was alive. And as you put it, all he wanted was civil discourse in the public arena. He went into a college campus, hostile territory, and said, prove me wrong. You know, this is how I feel. I want to debate you. Can you explain this hatred? Can you help us understand this visceral loathing for a young man like Charlie Kirk from so many on the left?
2: And by the way, Mike, as I'm sure you know, he didn't just do that domestically. He traveled the world to do this. So he had this famous exchange about Hamas and Gaza with a pro-Hamas defender at the Oxford Student Union. And Charlie acquitted himself amazingly well in that extremely hostile setting. So he did this essentially all around the world. He was a voice for truth. You know, I read a recent column comparing him actually to Socrates. I'm not necessarily saying that Charlie was a, you know, obviously the analogy has limits. But think about the fact that he was shouting truths into an environment that was not hospitable to those truths. And ultimately, right, he died because of that. It's obviously a different form of death. But listen, why did they go after Charlie so badly? Well, he was very effective, first and foremost. He was a deeply, deeply effective communicator. He was the icon of a generation. I mean, to this day, younger millennials, so many Zoomers, Gen Z conservatives, Christians, religious Jews, frankly. I looked at Charlie as someone who deeply inspired them and really got them involved, not just in politics, but also in faith and religious observance. He was a clearly influential figure across so many streams of life. There also is this broader horrific assassination fetishization going on the political left. The statistics, the polls on this do not lie. They consistently show that the further left you go on the political spectrum, the more willing, perhaps even eager you are to meet words with force and violence if need be. This is a very, very old trend on the left. I would argue goes back, frankly, to the French Revolution, which was founded on violence and left-wing ideals. So it's a very, very long, sordid attribute of many on the left, and it is having bit of a resurgence here in the 2020s, this decade. But Mike, it's an existential issue for our country, and Charlie's unique ability to disseminate truth above all, I think, is why they took out that horrific assassination fetish on him above all.
1: We're visiting with Josh Hammer from the Josh Hammer Show podcast, Radio America on Trial for the First, syndicated columnist and Newsweek, and about the life and legacy of Charlie Kirk. Let me, in the moments we have left together, we could spend hours on this. I have a theory that some of the muddled minds, the muddled thinking over Charlie stems from the very volatile debate that has been ongoing for the last year and beyond about Israel. You know, there's this gigantic argument from within our own side of the aisle about the role that Israel plays in America's foreign policy. We see gross anti-Semitism that is disguised as sort of a provocative thinking. How does our relationship with Israel, Charlie's relationship with Israel, there were lots of allegations that he was wavering and there were supposedly Jewish donors who were upset with him and all this crap. Do you think that Israel enters into the dialogue over the hatred of Charlie and the real weird, dark conversations that have taken place following his murder?
2: So it's complicated, but let me try to unpack it as quickly as I can. So sure. Let's start with first principles. Charlie in first principles was an unambiguous Christian Zionist. He was the Mike Huckabee of his generation. This is a guy who shortly after October 7th put on his social media feed him at the Western Wall wearing a kippah, the Jewish headwear, with his hand on the wall, quoting Genesis chapter 12, verse 3, which is the verse where God famously says to Abraham, "I will bless those who bless you and curse those who curse you." It's a famous verse of the Hebrew Bible, often quoted by Christian Zionists. Charlie was firmly of the conviction that the land of Israel was promised to the Jewish people. And frankly, his posthumous book, his final book on Shabbat, on the Sabbath, I've read the entire thing. It is incredible. It is an incredible tribute to his belief in the truth of all scripture, not just the New Testament, but also the Hebrew Bible, the Old Testament. I mean, this is a guy who turned off his phone when Orthodox Jews like myself turn off our phone. So the notion that he had an anti-Semitic bone in his body is utterly nonsensical. Now, having said that, Charlie, as we already discussed, was a leader of his generation, and he saw this a generation that is starting to waffle on this particular issue. So he was trying to strategize as to how to chart the best path forward, and he knew that he couldn't necessarily go, let's call it a full Mark Levin or Ben Shapiro. No disrespect, I'm friends with Mark and Ben, but he knew strategically that he couldn't necessarily take the same tactic in order to appeal to millennials and Zoomers. Now, he did lose one large donor who happened to be Jewish, who disagreed with Charlie on the issue of Tucker Carlson, which I also disagree with him. And Charlie did defend Tucker until the day he died, but I don't think Charlie could have possibly foreseen that Tucker would have had a glazing interview of his lifelong nemesis, Nick Fuentes, about a month and a half after Charlie was tragically killed. So it's complicated, but at the level of core conviction, Mike, this is a guy who genuinely, honest to God, believed that the land of Israel was promised to the Jewish people and that the Hebraic political, legal, moral foundation is indispensable to the West and to the United States. And that is just one of countless reasons that we miss him so much today, amidst our heated discourse on that issue.
1: Josh Hammer, your clarity, as usual, is refreshing. I so appreciate you taking time out of your busy day to talk about our friend and colleague, Charlie Kirk, taken from us 1 year ago today. All the best, Josh. Keep fighting the good fight and keep up the great work that you continue to do. We got a lot of fans for of you, and I know people are going to find your work. We appreciate your time very much, Josh. All the best.
2: God bless, Mike. Thank you.
1: Take care. More coming up on this special tribute to Charlie Kirk. It's the Mike Gallagher Show for September 10th. Stay with us.

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4: With SRN News, I'm Michael Harrington in Washington. Indian Prime Minister Narendra Modi is warning that rising geopolitical tensions and supply chain disruptions are affecting people worldwide. Speaking at the BRICS summit in New Delhi today, Modi called for strengthening cooperation across the global south. He warned that, quote, the weaponization of technology and critical minerals could hinder global development. BRICS, founded in 2006, now has 11 members, representing about half the world's population. Indonesian rescuers say 130 passengers and crew are missing and a ferry carrying more than 240 people overturned in bad weather in the Java Sea early this morning. At least 107 people have been rescued, and the bodies of six passengers have been recovered as the search operation expands in the waters around the vessel's last known position after leaving Surabaya. This is SRN News.
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1: Continuing on what for all of us here at Salem Media and really around the country is a very important day, the day that we commemorate the one-year anniversary of the unbelievable assassination of our friend and colleague Charlie Kirk. Jack Posobiec is the senior editor at Human Events, host of the Human Events podcast, well known to podcast audiences and TV and people who engage in cultural and conservative media. Is a New York Times bestselling author. And look, he's got a book, Unhumans, Socialist Revolution, Tactics for Patriots to Survive a Communist Upbringing. I'm sure a book that Charlie would bless, because we are up against it right now, my friends. We got a communist takeover happening in the Democrat Party, and Jack Posobiec is right in the middle of it. So, Jack, it's a real honor to welcome you to this special edition of this show as we pay tribute to Charlie. I'm going to start with sort of acknowledging that the unthinkable happened 1 year ago today. We've always, I think all of us have worried about this. The left loves political violence. They relish silencing their opponents. I think Charlie was well aware of it. He and I talked about the security concerns he had on behalf of his family. But Jack, by God, they did it. They took him out. They took out one of the most powerful and impactful voices of a generation. And I just wonder if you've sort of wrapped your brain around that, and if that's sort of do you see it the same way I do, and do you recognize that this is what the angry, violent left is just capable of doing?
2: Well, Mike, thanks again for doing the show today for Charlie and being a voice to remember and remind people who he was and keep his memory alive. And I know that there's been a lot of folks who want to try to, you know, use Charlie's name or legacy for their own purposes or their own personal purposes. And I just appreciate you being there and so many others who are just trying to tell the story of what Charlie fought for and talk about his mission and talk about that's what it was all about. It wasn't some grand, complex, you know, thing that Charlie was trying to do. He was trying to remind people that we just need to put God back at the center of our life. We need to put love of country back at the center of our life and an actual joy for being with one another. This was the opposite of what he talked about, these reprobates on the left and the violence, and they are violent people. They're extremely violent people. And Charlie was the opposite of that. And that's something that I think a lot of people miss, is that Charlie was there with not just one microphone, by the way, two microphones. He would go to campus with two microphones, one for him and one for anyone who wanted to speak. And he always had the rule, whoever disagrees with me gets to come to the very front. Right. And I can't think of anything that's more tied to the bedrock of our foundational principles as the First Amendment, the right to debate, the right to freedom of speech in a civil society. This is the bedrock issue upon which all other American institutions are built, the right that we are going to discuss our differences publicly and, you know, forcefully and with facts and with passion, but we're not going to cross that line. And ultimately, these people on the far left have committed to extraordinary violence. And one thing, and we actually wrote about the original edition of this book came out, you know, in 2024, so prior to all these things happening, and we wrote that the violence is actually what they want. They claim that they want equality. They claim that they want justice. They claim that they want equity and all these, this, you know, fair practices, and we just want to help minorities and all this stuff. And it's just not true, because they never do it. If they actually wanted to do any of those things, you'd think they might do it once in a while, but they never do. And our argument was that what they actually have is envy, resentment, hatred of Christians, hatred of the country, hatred of our founding, hatred of God, and that the violence is actually the point. They want to justify these violent ends. So, we now seen three assassination attempts on President Trump where bullets were flying. And of course, 1 year ago today, You know, I'll never forget those first couple moments, you know, getting comments. I was on live, doing my live show, and we started getting comments in from viewers saying, hey, something happened at Charlie's event. And then, of course, I, you know, kind of cover the microphone. I get in touch with my producers because we had staff who were there. You know, we had colleagues who were there. I said, can you get a hold of somebody? Because, you know, initially we thought that it was another one of these hoaxes, because we would get a lot of those. When Turning Point would go to events, we would get hoaxes. We would get, you know, bomb threats. Somebody's trying to shut down the event. So I was initially hoping that it was something like that. But I'll tell you, Mike, even from the very first moments of this one, I felt something was different. I felt that it wasn't a hoax. And I don't know how to explain that. I could just feel it internally that something was different about this, that something about this was real.
1: I could tell.
2: That something bad, bad had happened.
1: I could tell because I was watching you that day. I happened to be watching you and saw that unfold in real time. And I just felt for you because I could see it on your face. I could tell in your voice that this was real. I mean, we were all praying. Of course, my phone was blowing up with Salem colleagues, and I was praying that maybe he was injured. You know, there were initial reports that he was hurt, but not necessarily fatal. And then, of course, the reality set in. Jack Posobiec is joining us to talk about the great Charlie Kirk 1 year later after that fateful day in Utah. You know, you so perfectly articulated the real tragedy of what happened, and that is his ability and his willingness to go in and represent the best of America. You know, you're so right. I'm a big mouth talk show host all these years. I lose my temper. I'm impatient. I hang up on jerk callers. Charlie loved the debate. He grew up on talk radio. In fact, Andrew Colvett told me in a group in Florida once, always was said, and I felt so humbled by this, and to this day I carry this in my heart. Andrew said that Charlie always was said to have grown up on Rush Limbaugh, and Andrew said the truth is he also grew up on Mike Gallagher. His folks listened to me too back in many years ago. So for those of us kind of veterans of talk radio, he was sort of a student of conservatism and the spoken word. And Jack, I have one reasonable Democrat friend, and that one reasonable Democrat friend, he's a normal Democrat. He said to me, I didn't agree with anything Charlie ever stood for, but I gave him so much credit because he wanted dialogue, debate, dissent. He loved that arena, Jack. And he went in, and he wasn't a jerk to people. He gave them a microphone. He would challenge them. He wanted them to challenge him. It was really the best of us, Jack. And they just decided that voice was going to be silenced. And I don't know if you feel the same way. I don't want to be a fatalist today. I'd rather be optimistic and lean into the wonderful things that he's left with all of us. But on the other hand, things all kind of went to pot after he was killed in this country, don't you think? Isn't there, there's a divisiveness, there's a malaise, there's sort of an ugliness right now. And I think a lot of it happened after Charlie was killed. Would you agree with that assessment?
2: Well, there's no question. I mean, Charlie's murder was an outpouring of evil. And I think that a lot of people were traumatized by this. And I think it would be wishful thinking to say that that didn't happen. I do think that a lot of people reacted to that trauma in different ways. Some people in ways that, you know, there's turned into a lot of finger pointing, and then it turned into a lot of people trying to say, you know, oh, this person's going to be the leader now, and this person's going to be the leader. And you didn't see anybody who was more interested in just going out there and promoting the message. And I do think that it was a traumatic event. And I think that for a lot of people, you know, they kind of stopped talking about it, and they kind of didn't want to deal with it because they thought, no, if I stop talking about it, it won't be front of mind, and I won't be thinking about it the way that, you know, the way that, you know, that is so hard to do. And at the same time, you know, I've just tried to say, you can't change reality. And this is the reality. And the reality is that there are so many people in this country that we can't forget this, who celebrated what happened that day.
1: Right.
2: And ultimately, regardless of all the finger pointing and all the infighting, None of that changes the fact that there were thousands upon thousands of people who celebrated, who laughed, and who are continuing. You look at the Hassan Piker videos, continuing to laugh and mock at Charlie, who, again, was a young man, a young father, a young husband. He's got kids who go through their birthdays now and Christmases and holidays without their dad, without their dad being there on Christmas morning. And these people thought it was funny. And until we deal with that problem, we are not going to be able to get back to reality as an America as we knew it. And so that's one of the reasons that I'm you know, speaking out, that we put out the book, because we need to get focused on the actual threats, not only that that existed for Charlie, but it actually exists for all of us and are a real impediment to actual political progress in our country.
1: Your book, Unhumans, coming out in about a week and a half or so from now. You can pre-order it now. And I love the title. I can't wait to dive into it. The Socialist Revolution, Tactics for How We Patriots Have to Survive a Communist Uprising, because there is a communist uprising. And Jack Posobiec, I have to tell you that in the wake of Charlie's absence, we need your voice and others like yours now more than ever. We really appreciate you taking time on this special day. Appreciate you very much. I appreciate your work. You keep fighting the good fight, and thanks again for joining us.
2: Well, God bless, Mike. And I'll have to say that, you know, one thing that Charlie and I first connected on was that we were both young students in the University of Talk Radio. And I certainly was right there listening to Rush Limbaugh and, yes, Mike Gallagher as well.
1: Thank you, Jack. Well, and it came full circle because, again, I'm watching you regularly and appreciating your work very much. And I can't wait to crack open your book. So the feeling is very mutual. And I very, very much appreciate your kind words. Thanks, Jack. Appreciate you very much. God bless. More coming up on this special tribute to Charlie Kirk. It's the Mike Gallagher Show for September 10th. Stay with us.

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5: When it gets hot, Houstonians think of storms and loss of power. 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
1: Continuing with this special edition of the Mike Gallagher Show, Charlie Kirk remembering. There's a new documentary coming out today called Can You Hear Me Now? It centers around one of Charlie's last interviews. In the movie, he touched on a number of topics, including COVID and the church.
2: You look at the biblical role, it is Christian's role to be the counselor to the king. It's the Christian's role to be the advisor, the counselor, the guider, the mentor, the corrector of the state. And if not us, then who? During the lockdowns, we saw a false teaching that said that the Christian should not get involved in politics. But think about how the separation of church and state was perverted during COVID. So we were said, okay, we always agreed separation church and state, great. But where was that when the government was able to shut down the church? I thought they were supposed to be separate. Why was the government allowed to say you have to wear a mask inside of your church? The government was allowed to say that you have to take a vaccine inside of your church. Wait, so what they're saying is, oh, no Christians in government, but government's allowed in the church. When the church gets locked down during COVID, when they take Easter from us and they take Pentecost from us, what do most of our pastors do? Oh, well, there's nothing I can really do about this. They failed and they should resign and they should no longer be pastors. They should no longer be pastors because they took our most holy days away from us. We saw depression go up, anxiety go up, we saw crime go up, we saw degeneracy go up, we saw our entire culture implode. Why? Because the church was closed and we closed it ourselves. The government didn't do anything. The church did it to themselves.
1: One of our great honors was to attend the Charlie Kirk Memorial in Arizona last September. We visited the Turning Point headquarters, which Charlie, of course, founded, and mourners had paid tribute and laid a ton of flowers and memorials to Charlie. And among them, we caught up with podcaster Benny Johnson, who shared very emotional thoughts about Charlie's passing.
3: Benny, there are very few people in American culture who have had this kind of an impact on the American people.
4: Well, right, especially after their passing. So this is what normally happens, is people lose power. Tyrants lose power after their passing. People live their lives and they go on, and then, you know, you're truly gone when people forget your name. I've never in my life witnessed what's happening here. Charlie's social media accounts have doubled and tripled in size. My entire social media feed, along with every other person on earth, is now seeing Charlie's voice speaking to us. What has happened here is a martyrdom in the true sense of the Christian tradition. The same way that the blood of Stephen, who, and it gave me chills thinking about this, Mike, was the same age as Charlie upon his martyrdom, the same way that that inspired the single greatest growth of Christianity and the kingdom of God upon his death, that is what we are witnessing here. And Charlie, in many interviews, explained what he wanted his legacy to be. What 20-year-old man does that, by the way? He explained many times, I want to be remembered for courage for the kingdom of God. And God is using, as he always does, Charlie's martyrdom to advance the kingdom of God. It is precisely what Charlie would have wanted. I get chills talking about it.
3: One of the world's most popular social media influencers, Benny Johnson, with us here outside Turning Point USA. Benny, you talk about chills. I came across a video of an interview Charlie gave the morning he was killed with Fox Nation. Did you see what he said when he was asked, how do you live your life? What rules do you follow? What quotes do you go by? And the first one was, this too shall pass. I mean, he was so prophetic hours before he was killed in Salt Lake City, almost foreshadowing what was going to happen to him.
4: I will live who knows how long, but whatever my deathbed is, I will be able to say I was witness to a miracle. I've worked with Charlie for 10 years. I saw the prophetic nature of his life. What 14-year-old is wandering the halls of the RNC convention in 2012 when Mitt Romney was running for president, talking about the vision for Turning Point, begging for his first donors, wandering the stairwells there in Tampa? 14-year-old boys are getting Legos stuck up their nose, not doing that. And what Charlie has built is the single most powerful youth political organization on earth, that is the fastest growing political organization in the world currently. That is the hand of God. We were witness to a miracle. We were witness to a prophetic calling, and we all got to see it in our own ways. Some of us up close, some of us worked with him like you did, Mike. And when we were working with Charlie, you could actually see it. And I don't know, other than the birth of my own children, I don't think I'll ever be able to say I was witness to a true miracle. So this was a true miracle. It's God's telling us he's real, he's working, and he's not done with America yet.
1: Coming up, we'll visit with Pastor Frank Turek. He was with Charlie at Utah Valley 1 year ago today, that fateful day. We'll also visit with one of Charlie's early mentors, Turning Point USA board member and our dear friend Tom Sedeka, as we continue to remember the life and the legacy of Charlie Kirk here on this special episode of The Mike Gallagher Show.
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7: Foundations of Freedom, a look at America's founding principles and the leaders who shaped our nation.
8: Ronald Reagan understood that preserving liberty required more than defending it. It had to be taught. In his 1989 farewell address, Reagan warned America about the danger of losing its national memory. If we forget what we did, we won't know who we are. Reagan understood that a free nation cannot preserve principles its people no longer understand. Every generation must learn why America's freedoms matter, understand the sacrifices that secured them, and accept the responsibilities that come with self-government. Liberty cannot be simply inherited. It must be intentionally passed from one generation to the next.
9: As another school year begins, families are settling into new schedules, new teachers, activities, practices, homework, and everything that comes with the start of a new school year. But there is something much more important at stake. Our children are entering classrooms and a culture where they will encounter ideas and influences that challenge biblical truth. The role fathers play in preparing their children for what they will face and pointing them towards Jesus Christ and God's Word has never been more important. That's why we've created 5 ways Christian fathers can prepare their children for the school year, a practical, biblical resource for fathers. If you're a father, download it, pray over it, and put it into practice. If you're a mother, grandparent, church leader, or someone who cares about the next generation, please share it with a father in your life. 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
11: Amen. Last week, we talked about prayer, and in that conversation, we talked about the way we see God, whether as a loving father or a scary, demanding figure. If you're interested, that show's available at CourageousChristianity.today, along with all of our previous episodes. Today's show follows last week's show in that one element of our prayer is to seek the will of God. Though our prayer throughout the day may take many forms, praying

0: and on the joy and peace we experience when we do so. I hope you'll stay with us. Before we begin, let us pray together. Heavenly Father, thank you for your grace and mercy. Thank you for the opportunity that we have to come together to talk about you, to learn from your word as guided by the Holy Spirit, and to take all we gain and to apply it as we navigate the spiritual battlefield of this world as warriors, shepherds, and caregivers. Help us, Father. Help us to stand up and to do the work of our faith with discipline and determination. Help us to read our Bibles, to pray, and at the intersection of our faith and this tragic world, to stand firmly but with compassion. Father, we ask that you would bless our conversation today, bless our listeners, bless their families, bless the opportunity that we each have to serve you. We pray in Jesus' mighty name. Amen.
1: Amen.
0: Seeking the Lordship of Jesus Christ, seeking to be in the will of God. In his book, Secret of Guidance, F.B. Meyer says, "We are his by many ties and rights, but too few of us recognize his lordship. We are willing enough to take him as Savior. We hesitate to make him king. We forget that God has exalted him to be Prince as well as Savior, and the divine order is irreversible. Those who ignore the lordship of Jesus Christ cannot build up a strong or happy life." And we've talked a lot on the show about alignment.
1: Mm-hmm.
0: And whenever I think of alignment, I think of a building and structural engineering where you have a load path. That's the weight of the building. And it has to be vertical or it's going to pull the building down. And if you're going to have a doorway in that load path, then you have a header and you have like jack studs and king studs or girders. But what you're doing is ensuring that that load path is vertical. And that's my very basic understanding of structural engineering.
1: Otherwise, your house is crooked.
0: But what I always imagine is in our faith, if we're not seeking the center of God's will, then things are out of alignment and they're going to pull things down. We'll find ourselves in places we don't want to be, thinking about things we don't want to think about. Does that make sense?
1: Yeah, it makes me think of a plumb line.
0: Yeah, precisely.
1: So if you don't have that center of focus, that alignment,
0: that vertical, that level.
1: Yeah, then you're building around that or designing around that, and it's going to be off. And I think the thing that, from a real life standpoint, is sometimes we feel out of alignment and we say we can't necessarily put our finger on it, and we might often be looking at things of the world. Well, this has happened to me, or this person said this, or that happened over here, but really it's within us.
0: Absolutely. The world often tells us what the world wants us to be, and we know what God wants us to be from the Bible, and almost always the things of the world and the things of God are at odds. For example, the world says success is about money, power, beauty, celebrity, pleasure, and every other superficial thing you can think of, superficial and temporary.
1: Yeah.
0: As opposed to God, who says that love, truth, heart, obedience, and serving are what's important. And so in seeking the will of God, we must come to God in humility, giving him lordship over our life, not seeking personal advantage or the ways of men, but submitting ourselves, surrendering our will, and then asking him to order things. And so what you said, if you build a life around the wrong thing, then you'll get gradually pulled further and further away. So I'm thinking of the Leaning Tower of Pisa, how every year it kind of leans more and more, and eventually, if there aren't external

0: interventions, it's going to fall down. And so imagine a life built strictly around work.
1: Well, think about the parable about the house built on the rock, the sand. And right. So how structurally unsound it is.
0: Unsound. Yeah, that's a great metaphor. That's a great parable, because the man who builds his house on the sand, the shifting sands, I mean, is society shifting sands or what?
1: Yeah, exactly.
0: You know what occurred to me yesterday?
1: What?
0: Bell bottoms.
1: Okay, are we going to...
0: Okay.
1: This is fashion at Courageous Christianity.
0: Bell bottoms are the thing.
1: Know. They're back.
0: And then the very next year, it's all about straight leg jeans. And society tells us something different every decade. And so who wants to hang their life's structure, their life's work, on this thing that changes every few years, depending on who's saying what to whom?
1: Well, I think they may not necessarily want to, but they either don't know an alternative, or it's really more on the surface level. And it kind of brings me back to a couple years ago, maybe last summer, I can't remember now. And I've talked about it on the show before, where I was essentially evaluating my role as a wife, just checking in, going to God and saying, how am I doing? How do I manage this? Running many parts of a ministry, having a coaching practice, being the covenant wife that I want to be. And I was reading a book called Inside Out by Dr. Larry Crabb. And it said this: do you currently follow what you already know is the revealed word of God as described in his word? Well, for me, where did I go? I went straight to the Ten Commandments. I looked at that and I'm like, how am I doing here? And for the most part, I mean, I'm not going to go through them right now. I'm like, you know, doing okay. But I think oftentimes we seek so much of the world. What's my purpose? What's the, you know, all these worldly things, when we have the plumb line in
0: Absolutely.
1: God's word.
0: There's no doubt about it. As we make choices and decisions, we have to enrich our minds with reliable information to read the word and talk to other strong Christians whose walk we respect, and allow that to speak into our lives as we seek God and his will. And you mentioned men. I love that new study that you sent me yesterday about Barna, which says that men, in an increasing percentage, a significant percentage, are becoming spiritual leaders in their homes, that for the first time ever, they exceed women in leading their families to church. I think it was like a 16% growth, men taking seriously the role of spiritual leader, husband, and father, and being the driving force to bringing families into church. And so to me, that's an example of the vertical line coming down from God, passing through that man who has decided to throw off the shackles of the world, what the world tells us is good, and say, I'm not going to be working too much. I'm not going to be this. I'm not going to be that. I'm going to be a man who leads his family in faith, a man who his wife would respect.
1: Yeah, God first.
0: And put God first and lead children. And so I was so encouraged by that statistic.
1: Encouraged and a little bit eye-opening, and I'm recalling it now. But the one thing I do also think I remember is that now what's next is they're seeking, I guess, places, sources who are Christian, reputable leaders to equip them. So that's why I sent it to you, because that's what our goal is here. And
0: our
1: prayer, absolutely. And I think that you can see that even at our church. There, that you have a huge group of men that are coming to you in your Bible study right now.
0: Very encouraged by it. So just to kind of sort of take stock, we talked about prayer, coming to God, seeking intimacy. And today we're talking about an aspect of that seeking, which is to center ourselves in God's will. the things he says are good and right and just, which are not the things that the world says are good. And so there will be a constant tension for us as spiritual leaders in the home and in the community, and we must be prepared to deal with that tension. Stay with us, friends. We're going to look at this more in the next segment.
1: Thank you for joining us today for Courageous Christianity with Richard Mindelo, where we explore the intersection of faith and the secular world. I'm Christy Mindelo, Richard's wingman on the show and in life. 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
0: Friends, welcome back. You're listening to Courageous Christianity. And we are talking about seeking God's will in our lives, an intimate seeking where it changes how we live our lives, what we think, what we feel, what we believe is right. And because the world leans on us all day, every day, there is a good chance that we're going to be swayed by the world. And so this has to be a very active seeking of God in everything, so that we not only begin to filter out the world, but eventually the world isn't even in our perception. All that's in our perception is the heart of God. And we were talking about seeking his will, and my thought was he's not necessarily going to lay out the plan of our lives in front of us. He might just give us the next step or the next step. And so we've got to be patient and obedient in the little things that will help each of those little steps come together, such that at the end, we have built a life that was plotted by the Lord according to his plans and his wills and his desires. And so these little things add up. Luke chapter 16, verse 10 says, "Whoever can be trusted with very little can also be trusted with much. And whoever is dishonest with very little will also be dishonest with much." And so as we're striving toward the Lord, it's like we've talked about with brilliance in the basics, what I've talked to Marines about on the battlefield, where things are all crazy around you and you just do the small things that you know how to do. And you're focused and intentional in those small things. And if you do the little things, the big things will fall into place. But Christy has a very important point that there's a huge difference between seeking God in those little things and gaining a head knowledge of God and then letting that head knowledge draw you into a heart knowledge and a true intimacy. Christy, will you expound on that?
1: Yeah. So I've seen before the sayings that might be on memes and on walls, knowledge is power. And I always say to it is knowledge, just knowledge itself is not power, because that remains head knowledge. It has to be active. So knowledge is powerful when you do something with it. And so I think the Bible has a lot of words in it, and it may not be necessarily understood by many people, especially if you don't read it. And I can think back to myself as a young Christian, and you know, you hear, read the Bible, but it wasn't until I started not only reading it, but I heard somebody say before you chew on the word, and I thought that sounds kind of weird. But you get in there and you spend hours with one chapter of the Bible, and the Holy Spirit brings in this knowing that it's way beyond just this head knowledge. It really becomes, and after you continue reading that and walking it out, it becomes heart knowledge. You become intimate with it. And I think, you know, you say the word intimate and people think something else, but intimate is a deep, deep knowing. And then it actually changes who you are and what you do. For me today as a Christian, I couldn't imagine not wanting God's will before anything else. But look at me when I became a Christian, and I didn't know the Bible. I didn't even begin to have the first level of knowledge. But now, this many years later, I'm probably just scratching the surface, but I feel like I understand, and it's a part of me. It is a heart knowledge.
0: Yeah, it's actually a great way to read the Bible. When you read something and you stop and you say, what does this tell me about God?
1: Yeah.
0: So, for example, you could take the very first chapter of the Bible, Genesis chapter 1, and God creates our world. And you read it, and if you stopped at the end of that chapter and you said, what does this tell me about God? Mm. He's incredibly creative, incredibly powerful, all of these different things. And then you go to chapter 2 where he creates, you know, animals and plants and man and woman and marriage.
1: Yeah.
0: And you stop at the end of chapter 2 and you think to yourself, God saw the man and he saw that the man was lonely. And then you think, what does that tell me about God?
1: Yeah.
0: And you're like, well, he's a loving father who can look at his children and know what's going on for them. So as you do that, and as you put these things together, then what you're saying is so true. You go from a knowledge of God, a knowledge about God, to knowing more his heart. And when you know more his heart, then you can take the things that you know about him and put them in their proper context. So if he's meticulous and creative and so concerned with his creation, then later on in Jeremiah, when he says,
1: I know the plans I have for you.
0: Go on.
1: I cannot
0: plans to prosper you and not to harm you, to give you a hope and a future.
1: Jeremiah 29:11, yeah.
0: So now the context of that is a loving father who is all-powerful, who can see the end from the beginning and the beginning from the end, has plans to prosper me. And so what it does is it allows you to lean back in his word and to trust his word. And when things around you are going crazy, brilliance in the basics. So you're having your quiet time. You're having your prayer time. You are responding to people generously with charity and forgiveness, and all of those things are drawing you into the heart of God until eventually you just react to everything in the heart of God.
1: I have an analogy that brings us back to the plumb line.
0: Okay.
1: So when you're building that house with the good foundation, it is a house. And if you know anything about real estate, we often go and purchase those houses. But it's not a home until you bring the intimacy of a family into it. So there's a distinction. And so kind of thinking about, I can know about how the house is built. I can know about the plumb line. I can know about the foundation. I can know about the basics. But it takes that additional
0: heart
1: of a family to come in and make it a home.
0: I think that's a beautiful metaphor. You take a house, you fill it with love and concern and responsibility and all the things of family and all the things of God, and then it becomes a home.
1: Yeah.
0: And then that home becomes part of a community when homes around it are similar, and then that community is able to withstand hardship And it's also preparing all of those children. You remember in the old days when we were kids? If you got in trouble in the neighborhood, do you remember?
1: Oh, yeah.
0: Like a neighbor would give you what for, and then you better go home and tell your dad about it, because the neighbor was going to come over and tell your dad about it.
1: Hate to say it. Happened to me once, never happened to me again, because I do not like getting in trouble.
0: And so I don't want to quote any nonsensical things, but it takes a village. I don't like how that quote got popular. But what we're talking about here is forwards and backwards. You come to know about God. Then you get to know him. Then you build a life around it. And that life informs others. And you're a part of others' journey. When we were on the way to the station today, I asked Christy a question. I said, if you pour into people and they don't necessarily know that you're pouring into them, they just go and live good lives and go on to all the successes and growth of a good life where they influence people and they have families and they have kids. Do they have to know that you poured into them to benefit by what you contributed? And the obvious answer is probably no, because we get shaped by lots of factors.
1: Well, that was my answer, yeah.
0: But at the same time, we have to curate those factors.
1: Yeah.
0: Very carefully. We have to decide what we're going to make a part of our lives, and more than that, what we're going to make permanent. So the same way you curate a museum to determine what's in the museum, and what just popped into my head was the current buffoonery of the Smithsonian and the way that that has been curated as like a bastion of anti-American sentiment, but I digress.
1: Yes, you do.
0: I'm thinking more of the positive things that we're thinking.
1: Well, where we came to in our discussion is how then do we curate and cultivate this environment that leaves a legacy, whether somebody knows it or not? And I think that really can be the difference between knowing about God and knowing God, and not just that head knowledge, but that heart knowledge, and then walking it out in our everyday lives.
0: Yeah, absolutely. As you seek his will, because eventually you get to the point where you don't really care where your life goes, where it leads you.
1: As long as it's with him.
0: As long as it's in his will. And
1: Amen.
0: The scripture which comes to mind is Micah 6:8.
1: Yep.
0: He has shown you, O mortal, what is good, and what does the Lord require of you?
1: But to do justice and to love kindness and to walk humbly with your God.
0: Amen. As you've heard me say before, it's just like my dog. He doesn't care where we're going.
1: Oh, no.
0: He
1: just as long
0: wants
1: as he's
0: to be
1: with Dad.
0: Right there. And I picture my relationship with God just like that all the time, where I don't care if we go to the dog park. I don't care if we go to the playground.
1: He
0: I just want to go with him. Stay with us, friends. We're going to explain how in the next segment.

0: As another school year begins, families are settling into new schedules, new teachers, activities, practices, homework, and everything that comes with the start of a new school year. But there is something much more important at stake. Our children are entering classrooms and a culture where they will encounter ideas and influences that challenge biblical truth. The role fathers play in preparing their children for what they will face and pointing them towards Jesus Christ and God's Word has never been more important. That's why we've created 5 ways Christian fathers can prepare their children for the school year, a practical, biblical resource for fathers. If you're a father, download it, pray over it, and put it into practice. If you're a mother, grandparent, church leader, or someone who cares about the next generation, please share it with a father in your life. Find the guide today at CourageousChristianity.today.
1: Friends, welcome back. You're listening to Courageous Christianity, and we're talking about seeking the will of God, seeking not just a head knowledge of God, but a heart knowledge, where it's almost like as a kid growing up, you knew what was going on with your dad. You knew if he was pleased, you knew if he was displeased, and you wanted so much to please him, and you wanted to do the things that would make him proud. And a scripture comes to mind, Proverbs chapter 2, verses 1 through 5, and it says this: "My son, if you will receive my words and treasure my commandments within you, make your ear attentive to wisdom, incline your heart to understanding. For if you cry for discernment, lift your voice for understanding. If you seek her as silver and search for her as for hidden treasures, then you will discern the fear of the Lord and discover the knowledge of God." So as we know, fear of the Lord is not to be afraid of the Lord, but it is to revere the Lord.
0: Christy. Big distinction. I have another scripture that kind of rings the same way, I think. It is John 15, 10 through 11. I'm reading from ESV. "If you keep my commandments, you will abide in my love, just as I have kept my Father's commandments and abide in his love. These things I have spoken to you, that my joy may be in you and that your joy may be full."
1: Amen.
0: I think that's the thing when we're talking about this fear, which is really reverence. We're listening with secular ears, perhaps, if we don't understand God's heart. And there comes in that understanding, not just that knowing about God. We're knowing God, that he is this loving father. And when we begin to really fully know that, and it is, it takes over our heart. Scripture says he will give us a new heart. And we then can understand that this is actually the most beautiful place we could ever be. And that's where joy is. You know, I think about surrendering and I just, oh my gosh, my heart space just opens up. It's more, it's the most beautiful place to surrender to God, because you know you come to it as a fallen person in fallen flesh. I will never be perfect. Jesus was the only perfect person. But you might be scared because you think, okay, I'm going to be condemned. No, you're going to be loved. I'm not going to tell you, okay, keep
1: that
0: on doing
1: it. The thing you did was wonderful.
0: Yeah, no, but it's such, I can't even describe it. I'm in a Bible study right now called Indescribable. It's indescribable.
1: Well, what came to me as you were speaking is we can go to church and be on the surface of everything. We can go for an hour and feel complete. In that, complete only because we don't know that there's actually miles and miles beneath the surface.
0: Yeah.
1: So we think we know a little about God, and we went to church for an hour on Sunday. Maybe we felt a little bit judged. Maybe we were a little bit judgy. Maybe we looked at who was doing what or who was wearing what. And all of that is man stuff. You're basically just bringing culture, pop culture, to church. On the other hand, if we're seeking the will of God, then to know his will because in our hearts it's what we want most, that seeking becomes different. It becomes reading a chapter of the Bible and stopping and saying, what does this tell me about God? It involves reading part of the Bible and saying, oh, I wonder why God got so mad at the Israelites, and then going back and reading the same chapter again until you can understand why God got so mad at the Israelites. For example, why did God not allow Moses into the promised land?
0: Yeah.
1: So Moses has been faithful, and he's led the people of Israel in the desert for 40 years. And how cruel does that seem that God lets him have a look at the promised land from a mountain,
0: yeah,
1: but not go there? Okay, so then we remind ourselves of the promises of God, and we know that he is not cruel.
0: Right.
1: He is measured, and he is just. Then you say, I want to find out what upset God so much and why he was so upset. And so now it's not just church for an hour on Sunday, superficial, okay. It's wanting to know God's heart. And friends, that's where things begin. And I'm not saying that I'm 1,000 miles in, because I'm just a tiny little man, and God's heart is his ways are so far beyond us. We don't even have the language for it, because he doesn't use language. But it's just that little guy wanting to know more about that awesome father.
0: Yeah, at some point your faith, it seems like your faith is going to become behavior, or it can be. You know, you can know scripture, you can talk about scripture, you can pray about becoming more like Christ, but then, you know, somebody cuts you off on the freeway, or somebody does something that you perceive that is bad, and that's where your faith becomes real. And what are you going to do about it?
1: And it's going to shape your reactions. So there's a term in the Marines. We have mentioned it before, commander's intent. Every mission statement has two parts. The first part is what you're supposed to do, and the second part is why you're supposed to do it. So the example I always use is blow up that bridge in order to stop the enemy from crossing the river. Commander's intent almost always comes after the words in order to, and it explains why. So why are we blowing up the bridge? To stop the enemy from crossing the river. As you read the Bible, if you wanted to try and understand what is God's commander's intent, why has he given us this mission to go therefore and make disciples of all nations, baptizing them in the name of the Father and of the Son and of the Holy Spirit, and teaching them to obey everything I have commanded you, in order to what? And the reason why it's important is because when things on the battlefield start to go awry, they're not going as you think they should go, when your trip to the mall becomes a flat tire on the side of the freeway, or when your day at work becomes about a coworker crying in the break room, and you're not sure what's happening, and you say, okay, what is the commander's intent? What does God want in this situation? More important than anything else, more important than blowing up the bridge, what's going on here? And so now what you're doing is you're searching for the heart of God in that situation. And so in the Bible, what you'll find is that God's commander's intent is primarily in order to glorify God. Why? Is he a narcissist? No. It's so that other people will know how majestic and amazing and loving he is, and then they will be drawn to him. They will want to know about him, and then they will want to know him. And another commander's intent is love the Lord, love your neighbor as yourself. So in all of these things, you can ask the lady in the break room, what is loving in that situation? The person on the side of the road with the flat tire, what is loving here? The person who wronged you, said something unkind, what is loving there?
0: And so what it requires in all of that is a slowing down, a pause. If we continue in our fast-paced moments, especially when we might feel wronged or we don't know what to do, we must take a pause and notice what's going on. And then we remember the word. And so that's when you have to have that knowing, but more so that understanding. And then you choose and you act. And you do this not because you don't want to be criticized or reprimanded by God.
1: Or get in trouble
0: or whatever. You do it because you want to be closer to him and you want to shine his light. You want to be more like him. And it refines you over time. And that's where the joy is.
1: Amen. And so in these moments, commander's intent, glorify God, love your neighbor as yourself. By the way, friends, you've got to love yourself because you can't give away what you don't have. Yep. So you got to stop the devil from telling you stories, and you got to stop telling yourself stories. And as we're moving along, you've got the Ten Commandments, which explain very explicitly some of the things God likes and does not like. And then in many of these other issues, we have the concept of discernment, where we have to wonder, we have to search for, where is Jesus in this moment? Where is the heart of God in this moment? What does God want in this moment? What would please him? What would glorify his name? Because remember, commander's intent should take you back to what he's ultimately trying to do. So he's ultimately wanting to be glorified so that others will come to know him. A wonderful father, and everybody wants to come out and hang out at his house. So ultimately that he would be glorified and people would know him, and then others would come to know him. Why? Because another of the commander's intents is that none shall be lost. He doesn't want a single one to be snatched out of his hand. Read Luke chapter 15 and stop at the end of Luke chapter 15 and ask yourself, the shepherd in the first story, that's like God. What is God telling me? Or the lady who loses a coin in the second story, all within Luke chapter 15. What does this tell me about God? Or the father of the prodigal son in the last story in Luke chapter 15. What does this tell me about God? And as you sit there and you just rest in what those stories tell you about the heart of God, then that helps you to understand and to make decisions in this very difficult world. Stay with us, because in the fourth segment, just prior to our moment of truth, we're going to talk quickly about discernment. Because in all of these situations, the world wants to take you one place, a worldly place, a superficial place, a temporary place, and God wants to lead you into a deeper knowing, and discernment is the answer. Stay with us.

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0: Friends, welcome back. You're listening to Courageous Christianity, and we're talking about seeking the heart of God, seeking His will in all situations. And in honor of our good friend Jeff Egli and his favorite verse from James chapter 1, verse 5, if any of you lacks wisdom, you should ask God, who gives generously to all without finding fault, and it will be given to you. And so we talked in the last segment about Commander's intent, the heart of God, that he would be glorified so as to attract others to him, that you would love God and love your neighbor as yourself. Because if you're a child of God, that, and I'm a child of God, then we're all his children, and that's his family. And then lastly, his deep concern was that none shall be lost. And so as we think about the Commander's intent and whatever's happening in front of us, we make decisions accordingly. We need discernment. We need that wisdom. And so quickly on discernment, I really wanted to think about what it meant. So first and foremost, it's truth versus falsehood, according to Scripture. And it helps us align ourselves with God's will and not be subjected to worldly influence or personal bias or deception, which is very prevalent in this world. The next aspect of discernment is moral clarity, because morality comes from the heart of God, and it evaluates actions and beliefs and choices based on their spiritual weight. And so the way we conduct ourselves, our ethics, and the reason why we conduct ourselves that way, our morals, must all be rooted in Scripture. So as we navigate a profitable path in this world to not only accomplish our immediate missions, but also the larger Commander's intent to glorify God, to love him and to love each other, that none shall be lost. Discernment helps us, knowing the heart of God, to find his will in every situation. Christy, what would you want our listeners to take away from today's show?
1: Well, in some of what you were just talking about with regards to deception and lack of moral clarity, looking at it from a worldly perspective, that deception and perhaps lack of moral clarity could be rooted in entitlement. You know, I think about the flesh, and it's kind of like, well, why didn't I get this? I was wrong, that sort of thing. And so as we walk out our faith and it becomes our behavior, really switching the question to not what about me, but what would God want me to do here? And so that draws me to a scripture I'd like to leave everyone with, is James 1:22, reading from ESV. But be doers of the word and not hearers only, deceiving yourselves.
0: Very powerful. We began the show talking about alignment. And when you're in alignment, the load of this life flows from God to you, and he is with you in all things according to his heart. When that load path is not straight, and you find yourself in a place of dissonance, a place of tension, a place of pain, where you may be lashing out or reacting badly, bring yourself back to God, seek his will for your life, and you will not be put to shame. He is a loving father. And that's the truth, and it brings us to our moment of truth. As you know, in every show, we have a moment of truth where we look at scriptures which inform our discussion. And we do this to remind ourselves that God's word is our first refuge. It's always relevant, and it never fails. And today, our moment of truth comes from John chapter 6, verse 38, which says, for I have come down from heaven not to do my will, but to do the will of him who sent me. That's Jesus speaking. It's speaking about his mission on this earth from his Father. As Christians, we live under the lordship of Jesus Christ, as he came to do the will of his Father. As his followers, our mission is to do his will. And when we do his will, we will have inexpressible peace of mind despite the challenges of this difficult world. Let me ask you a question. Have you ever had a sense that God wanted you to do something, and then you did that thing, whether it was easy or hard, and you experienced profound peace and joy far beyond the actual circumstances of the situation because you knew you were centered in God's will. And it's kind of a long and difficult question, so let me try to make it shorter. I'm asking if you ever did what you knew God wanted you to do rather than doing what the world would have had you do, and it gave you a deep sense of God in your life. And that was incredibly pleasing. And it might be hard to fully get your arms around that question, so let me tell you a story that happened to me. Recently, we had some work done at our house, and it was hard work. A whole bunch of people showed up and worked all day from 6 in the morning till nighttime. It was dark. They worked through the heat of the day, numerous challenges, and throughout the day, I watched them work, and Christy and I prayed for them while they were working. It was such a difficult task. And at one point, while maneuvering a large and heavy trailer in my driveway, the supervisor got the front wheels of his big truck off the concrete and into the grass, and he broke a part of our sprinkler system and trenched the yard. And as they were packing up and leaving with the job complete, he and I were looking at it together in the darkness by the light of our cell phones. It's 9 o'clock at night. And he was so apologetic about the damage. He didn't try to hide it or pretend that he didn't do it. And even though it was dark, I just could sense how stressed he was. And I asked him if he brought it to the attention of his company if he was going to get in trouble. And he said he would. And it had been such a long day for everyone. He was exhausted, and I was somewhat frustrated because I had just had our whole sprinkler system repaired the previous week. And I stepped away for a moment. I pretended like I was looking at the rest of the job, but truthfully, I was just gathering my thoughts. And there was no doubt in my mind that the compassionate thing to do would be to handle the repair by myself and not say anything to the man's company or to his supervisor. There was no doubt in my mind that's where God was in that situation. And as frustrated as I was, I just could not imagine being ungrateful for the work that crew had done so diligently all day. And so in my heart, there was no doubt that God would want me to be forgiving. As I looked around at all they had done and how carefully everything had been cleaned up, and I thought about the parable of the debtor who was forgiven his huge debt, and then in the face of that blessing, he turned to a man who owed him a little money and insisted that that man pay him. And so I just felt so blessed by all of this. I couldn't imagine how I could turn to this man and not be as godly, to be honest. And so I didn't want to be like that debtor. And I wanted to look at the blessing that God had given me in our nice home and the work these men and women had done so diligently. And so I couldn't bear the thought of talking to the guy's company or supervisor. And there was no doubt that God's will was that I would be forgiving. And I know the world would say that I had every right to hold him accountable for the damage. And as you know, or you probably figured out at this point, I'm not that interested in the world or what the world thinks. I'm interested in the will of God for every single part of my life. And when I don't always do a good job of understanding, and sometimes I make mistakes trying to walk it out, in this instance, I knew precisely what was right. And so I walked back to the man, and I told him that I would fix the sprinkler system, that I wouldn't say anything to his company, that it was no big deal, and that I was just so grateful for all the work that he and his crew had done. And I don't say that because I want somebody to pat me on the back, other than God. I just watched him drive off, and I walked up our driveway, and I looked at this damage, which is inconsequential in the grand scheme of things, and I just felt such peace about being the man that I knew God wanted me to be in that situation. And it's rare on this planet when we have that kind of peace, but friends, I just felt peace. And so that's what I mean when I ask if you've ever known with certainty or even sense that you had chosen God's will over the will of the world, even if it wasn't easy, and it had just given you such peace. And so I know it's not always easy to know what God wants us to do. And sometimes circumstances might pressure us, or we might be concerned about the financial impact of a decision. Sometimes the world leans on us and tries to shape our behavior in a way that goes against the will of God. And in those times, I think it helps to focus on one single question. As we think about the answer to that single question, I'm not thinking about money. I'm not thinking about who did what to whom, not thinking about what the world tells us or what we think we deserve, as Christy said. I'm thinking only about the answer to that one question, knowing that if we answer it correctly, we will experience true joy, true peace, knowing that we are doing what God would have us do, that we're doing it because he said to do it, and that we're doing it to glorify him. And that question is this: what is the loving thing to do in this situation? We're never going to be perfect. We will have ups and downs. Some days, like the driver who accidentally went off my driveway and crushed a part of the sprinkler system, we'll get a wheel off the pavement of life, and we may even end up in one of life's many ditches. But the more we know God's will and do it, the more we will understand, the more peace we will have, and the less often that will happen. And that's Courageous Christianity. Friends, thanks for joining us today. We hope you'll join us each and every week here on 100.7 FM, KKHT, The Word, and on Sunday at 9 a.m. on AM 1070, The Answer in Houston, Texas. 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
2: Ronald Reagan understood that preserving liberty required more than defending it. It had to be taught. In his 1989 farewell address, Reagan warned America about the danger of losing its national memory. If we forget what we did, we won't know who we are. Reagan understood that a free nation cannot preserve principles its people no longer understand. Every generation must learn why America's freedoms matter, understand the sacrifices that secured them, and accept the responsibilities that come with self-government. Liberty cannot be simply inherited. It must be intentionally passed from one generation to the next. Because when we fail to teach the meaning of freedom, we eventually lose the will to preserve it. So, are we preparing the next generation merely to inherit liberty, or teaching them why it is worth preserving?
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12: Breaking news this hour from townhall.com. I'm Michael Harrington. President Trump is promising a major financial dividend to all American adults if Republicans maintain control of Congress. We get details from correspondent Richard Boyd.
13: President Trump has pledged a $5,000 payment to every adult citizen if Republicans retain both the House and Senate in the midterm elections. Speaking at the Republican National Committee's convention in Dallas, he said strong national finances would make it possible, likening the dividend to cash distributions made by successful companies to their shareholders. Mr. Trump also repeated his promise to campaign in 35 competitive states and districts. Richard Boyd reporting.
12: President Trump is calling on Ukrainian President Volodymyr Zelensky to halt strikes on Russian diesel areas, saying that attacks are causing shortages. Quote, let him go after targets but not diesel fuel because he's causing a shortage of that fuel. Mr. Trump told reporters this today on the sidelines of the Irish Open. A Michigan teenager who stopped a deadly mall shooting has been sentenced not for the shooting, but for carrying the gun that helped him intervene.
14: 19-year-old Martinez Long received 2 years probation after using a pistol to stop a gunman who had already killed one person. The judge recognized Long's self-defense and defense of others, but said he violated Michigan's under-21 concealed carry restriction. If Long completes therapy and safety classes, the charge may be expunged. Ron Taylor reporting.
12: Houthi rebels backed by Iran have made a swift advance along Yemen's Red Sea coast in the past week, causing thousands to flee. The United Nations warns the escalating fighting could lead to a humanitarian catastrophe and return to civil war. The rebels' advance also threatens a key global shipping route as they now perch in the Bab el-Mandeb Strait. More on these stories at townhall.com.
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3: And glad to have you spending some of your weekend here with us on The Retirement Solution with John Hicks, founder of Jay Hagan Capital. I'm Heather Branch, here to ask John ways you can better prepare for this next phase of life. 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Coming up this hour, well, our houses are trying to kill us, so...
4: Whoa. Did you say our houses are trying to kill us?
3: You know, you put all this money and energy into the house. You take care of the house. Why is the house not taking care of you back?
4: And it did in the movie Encanto. Okay. Do you remember that?
3: I don't think I ever saw the movie all the way through.
4: Well, that's the thing about having young kids.
3: Yeah, I know.
4: The Disney movies, yes. Especially Encanto. I think I feel certain.
3: Yeah.
4: But there was a magic house.
3: I'm with
4: you. And yeah, why can't we have those?
3: Well, let's all jump on the Disney Pixar train and go to wherever that magic land is, and we too can live in a magic house like Encanto. Also. How many people don't truly understand what a required minimum distribution is, what an RMD is, when it's going to come, and how it will affect you? I think it's a pretty surprising number. So I want to we're going to do a little finance 101 based on the story of the 73-year-old man and the tax bill that he was not ready for, John. You're going to get us ready.
4: Oh, I don't like those stories. I know how they end half the time.
3: Here to change the ending. Choose your own adventure.
4: That's what I'm talking about.
3: Man, this is a fun show today. We've got Encanto. We've got magic houses. We've got choose your own
4: adventure.
3: We're
4: going to keep it going. I'm going to get a breakfast club somewhere in there. I am.
3: Lean in, everybody.
4: Hey, before the show, we were even talking about one of the songs from the Superman movie that had Chris Cornell in it, the Season album, or
3: yes,
4: the Seasons song. I'm telling you.
3: So soundtracks.
4: Three movies. Man, it's like I was on IMDb.
3: You were.
4: The internet database for movies or whatever it was.
3: You remember soundtracks?
4: But I wasn't.
3: Soundtracks were such a good time. You could go and buy one record because they were so expensive. One CD, they were so expensive. But you would get like a whole library of good songs. Man.
4: Heather, we call that music diversification, right? You don't get one artist, you get many. Unless, of course, it was, I'm going to do it again, the Tarzan movie with Phil Collins, who did the entire soundtrack.
3: I didn't care for that one.
4: But it's okay.
3: Or like Elton John. Elton John did the whole Lion King. That one was a winner.
4: What is this? We have three Disney references and five total movies in the first, 2 minutes today?
3: Disney, Pixar.
4: I'm not going to lie.
3: Disney and Pixar, we would be open to an endorsement or a sponsorship opportunity. Please reach out to us at Jay Hagan Capital.
4: I'll take it. I'm a compendium of useless movie knowledge. It's okay.
3: It's the little things because you do a lot of hard work during the day. So you need to find some trivial factoids to, you know, jog the, what's the right side of the brain versus the left side? Is it the left side that does the math and science and the right side that's creative? Is that how it goes?
4: Sure.
3: Okay. We'll go.
4: Maybe.
3: Ahead. Sure. That's what it is today here on The Retirement Solution, everybody. We digress. You and I are very good at it. So let's get back on path, John.
4: I'm with you.
3: And talking about, because we are now officially into Q4. I'm sorry.
4: I know you're
3: listening to us on the radio today. How dare I even say it? But it's here. The end of the year has happened yet again. And yet again, we still see the stock market continue to push these record highs. The constant question people are asking, John, how much further can we go? So one veteran strategist, he's actually predicting a 10 to 15% correction still could happen this year. Sure. This is Jim Paulson recently on Yahoo Finance.
5: Sentiment on Wall Street, I think, has become very complacent. I don't think anyone's expecting recession. People have learned to buy on the dip. It works every time. So I don't know what's left. You know, if we keep going higher, we're going to go into territory we've never seen before in the history since at least World War II. And we could do that, but I think it's doubtful.
3: We're already in territory we've never seen before. He gave me nothing new there, John.
4: Yeah, so I'm going to start off real quick by defending Jim Paulson.
3: Okay.
4: And maybe

0: And mainly for one reason. He's not being a doomsayer here.
1: Okay.
0: He's describing what I would call an average Tuesday. You know, since 1980, the market has dropped about 10% or more in about half the calendar years. Yeah. So seriously, think about that. Since 1980, half of the years, there's been a 10% drop. So that doesn't make it sound very exciting what he's actually saying. So calling for that correction is like planning for rain in April, okay, right? So it doesn't make a lot of difference. But here's the point. Even if you call for rain in April, it doesn't help anyone plan for the picnic. And that's the bigger piece of the puzzle here, right? Mm-hmm. So yeah, so is he right? Is probably not the question we ought to focus on. Here's the real one. When is that correction going to happen? Because it happens, right? Is it going to happen next month? And if it does next month, what will we sell in our portfolios to pay the grocery bills? Ooh. Right. Or what if it happens by the end of the year? What if it happens before or after the midterm election? What if it happens after this administration's out of office and the next one comes in? And if they don't pass some of this legislation, the next administration, whoever it may be, signs a piece of paper just like Trump did and negates everything the previous guy did. Right. All of these things are potential possibilities for market calamity, market disaster. And the thing that I've realized over the years, Heather, there's almost no information that we could have that's going to be that relevant when it comes to predictions. Almost none. It's just like saying, hey, today it could rain. Are we going to walk out in a rain slicker every day? Right? Okay. That's the question.
1: Okay.
0: And I think that would make us look foolish and stupid. So we typically don't do that, even though it could rain any day. The question is, when it actually does correct, when the market actually does go down, how are we going to behave? And were we set up for it for if it happens tomorrow or if it happens 6 months from now or if it doesn't happen for 4 years, right? Mm-hmm. So a lot of people, they worry a lot. They worry a lot about, oh, what's the market going to do to me? But think about this, and this is kind of a big one. If you had invested your money in the market in 1996, $10,000, and you left it in from 1996 all the way to last year, 2025, that $10,000 would have turned into $192,000. Whoa, whoa, whoa. I'm going to say it again. 10 grand turned into $190,000 from that period of time. Mm-hmm. That's a 19 bagger. You got 19 times your money during that period of time. Here's the killer one. But if you missed the 10 best days, you'd only have 85 grand. 10 days out of that entire stretch of time.
1: Yeah.
0: You would have only had $85,000.
1: Wow.
0: $100,000 less money. Isn't that crazy? Now, let me say this, because this is important. So now I just gave you a bunch of factoids, a bunch of numbers. Oh, my gosh. Well, the point is you would have had less than half of the money if you just were out the 10 best days. Now, here's the big one, Heather. This is the one that probably blows my mind more than the rest of them. The number of good days typically happen in bear markets. That's right. 70%+ of the best days happen during bear markets.
1: Wow.
0: So on top of all that, all I'm saying is Paulson wasn't even predicting a recession. He wasn't even predicting a major depression or anything like that. He was just saying a 10% correction by the end of the year, which would put him a little bit on target, a little bit less than target. Usually in midterm election years, and I think we talked about it a couple of weeks ago, the markets get a little cranky. They get a little unhappy because they like certainty. And when we have midterm election years, it doesn't really know what's going to happen. It doesn't know if it's going to be a red or a blue thing. It doesn't know if it's going to be a administration issue. It doesn't know any of that. And it gets cranky. So the average midterm year sees almost a 19% drop. And we haven't seen that this year. We've seen about half of that. So what Paulson's saying is good information to hear once and let it just go right through our ears. It doesn't make that much difference. Here's the real question. What are we doing about it? If there is a correction and it sustains, let's say it lasts for many, many, many months, where's our grocery money going to come from? So when we're talking to clients, Heather, and we're talking to folks, what we say is like, hey, what we want to make sure is that we can weather the downturn, whether it happens tomorrow or 3 years from now. We typically want to see 2 to 3 years worth of income sitting in a place that can't go down. Because where most people really get hurt is if they got a lot of money and assets that go down. That's what hurts the most. We've been seeing all the articles recently, all these crypto that used to be crypto millionaires. Now they're crypto thousandaires and they were relying on that money. And all of a sudden they need to pull some money out. They need to pay the car off or they need to, you know, pay for tuition on these things. And they have half of the money they used to have And that creates a problem. So when you look at these things, what Paulson's saying isn't necessarily wrong or right or any of that. The question is, how are we going to respond? Have we stress tested our portfolio? Do we know where the income is going to come from? Right? Those are the two big ones, because corrections happen all the time. In a big correction, let's say 25, 30%, or maybe even a bear market, some people would say that's a crisis. Well, in Mandarin Chinese, the exact same symbol that stands for crisis is the exact same symbol that stands for opportunity. So the question all of us should ask is, hey, where's the part of my portfolio that if things go wrong and stay wrong or bad for the next 2, 3, 4 years, where's my income going to come from? Surely I don't have to sell good assets that are beaten up when it's down, or my house or things like that, right? Or my lake house or my investment property or that little part of that strip mall that I was going to put a cupcake stand in. That's what we don't want to sell when things go wrong. But it's been, again, almost 17 and a half years since we had a real big correction in a recessionary environment. Do I think that can happen? I do think it can happen. Do I think we're ready for it? I don't know. I think a lot of people believe like I do. I think that this administration, the Trump administration, is going to do everything humanly possible to keep the market up, to try to keep the economy going. But it's often out of the hands of just one human being. It's very often the broad economy is out of those hands, right? Because the last times that we got ourselves out of this, the Fed was able to print more money and was able to drop interest rates. I'm not certain that they can do that this time to buy our way out of it very quickly. So again, it's not if Paulson's right or wrong or a correction or not. How are we prepared for it? What are we doing? What are the things that we've already done? Do we have stop losses? Do we have protectionary puts? Do we have hedges, safety nets, guardrails, floors and ceilings on our portfolios? All these things are things that we can build. Have we done it? And if not, why? And if you think you have them, but you're not sure, call your guy. Ask him, hey, do I have safety nets on my portfolio? Do I have floors and ceilings? Do I have guardrails? Do I have protective puts? Do I have hedging strategies? If they don't know, or if they, then maybe you need to get a second opinion. That'd be the thing I'd look at today.
1: 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In the meantime, be wary of your house. Because, or at least the bathroom. It's not the kitchen. It's not the kitchen with all the sharp knives and appliances and hot stove. That's not what's trying to kill you. It's your bathroom that's trying to kill you, John.
0: Are you kidding me?
1: Well, no.
0: Your bathroom's trying to kill you?
1: Yes.
0: Because of cleanliness? Because of hygiene? Why is the bathroom trying to kill us?
1: So, okay.
0: I mean, I have been into my kids' bathrooms.
1: Well, that's a different story. You've got two teenage girls in your house, and that is a whole different world.
0: At one point in time, I wasn't sure if we had a CDC issue. I wasn't sure if I needed to call something in and get a hazmat outfit.
1: Probably.
0: Based on what I saw. Now, I was told later, and now I know this to be true. Mm. It was mostly like makeup, foundation, things that get all over everything. I was like, what?
1: It does look like a crime scene.
0: It did. It looked like a crime scene.
1: Again.
0: I was amazed. But that's not the reason. You're saying that's not the reason the bathroom's trying to kill us.
1: So I guess the Wall Street Journal did some research, found that it's like the modern amenities. Now, you and Tenille have gone through some home renovations. So you understand when you want to upgrade your house, right? You want it to be nice. So you get your beautiful freestanding tub. You get some those fancy tiles, the glass tile. Gorgeous. Just love it. Maybe you get a more one of the fancier commodes, but some of the commodes now are being built where they're sitting lower to the ground. I don't know. It's supposed to help with the process. Anyways, all of these things are what are causing an increase of falls in the bathroom. And apparently, falls are the leading cause of injury-related deaths amongst adults 65 and older. A lot of the people that you work with, folks that are in retirement, John. Furthermore, a simple solution is to install some of those grab bars. They can prevent injuries than almost more than almost any other home modification. However, we're not doing that. You know why? It's not attractive. It's not. My freestanding tub.
0: The aesthetic.
1: Thank you, sir. My freestanding tub does not look good with some bar handles, even though it might save my life one day. Now,
0: isn't it crazy?
1: Yeah. It's a little simple thing that we could do. It's not different than our money, John, because there was actually this other article, I gave you the link to that, talking about how there's these, apparently there are high impact strategies when it comes to our money that we are also not doing. Just, they're simply just not sexy. It's not SpaceX, John.
0: I know. And it's you know, everyone's like, oh my God, my daughter does this, my 16-year-old.
1: Yeah.
0: She's basically like, Dad, I just love the aesthetic. I just love the aesthetic.
1: She's
0: Dad,
1: 16.
0: I don't like the aesthetics.
1: What does she
0: of
1: know
0: that.
1: About I'm aesthetics? Like,
0: That's a thing. That's the word. It must be a TikTok thing, an Insta thing, a Reels thing.
1: Oh,
0: you know, I was the other week I was talking to a client and they had just gone through a bathroom renovation. And I will not forget this. Believe it or not, what you just mentioned, he brought up. So he was talking about his wife wanting to have it just be like glorious. You know, they have like champagne bronze fixtures.
1: Yes.
0: They have like the really gorgeous marble floor, the timeless was it a Corinthian marble or no, a Corinthian leather, whatever, a Carrara marble, whatever it was.
1: Something gorgeous. Yes.
0: Yeah. And he said, it is stunningly beautiful. He said, it is so slick. It is so difficult to walk around. But he was talking about that. He was talking about that he wanted to actually have in the shower, he wanted to actually have a grab bar. Mm-hmm. And you said it exactly right. The people, the reason they don't do it is because they're ugly.
1: Mm-hmm.
0: And here I laugh because this correlated almost identical to the article.
1: Mm-hmm.
0: And I'm using his wife's voice in this
1: thing.
2: Okay. Listen, Ted, we just put $48,000 into that bathroom and you want to put a freaking hospital rail on the wall?
1: Uh-huh.
2: Ted, are you kidding me? That would destroy the entire look of the whole place.
0: And I can see, we're going to call him Ted. I can see Ted's face. He's just like, I just don't even know what to say. And his whole point was, I just want to be able to hold the bar while I grab the towel. Because the floor, although very pretty, is slick as all get out.
1: Nice.
0: And here's the other thing. Those mats, they have the sucker things on them. Those sucker mats that go in the thing.
1: Also
0: she
1: not
0: won't
1: pretty.
0: Allow those either.
1: Not pretty.
0: No. Right.
1: Not allowed.
0: Ugly. So the reason that they could, and I pray they don't, I'm knocking on wood right now, the reason that they could slip, hit their head, and unfortunately meet a much earlier demise is because of aesthetics. Isn't that amazing how that happens? In the correlation, though, the correlation to financial planning is so similar.
1: Yeah.
0: People don't like stuff because it's boring, because it just fits in the woodwork, right? You know, and I started doing some research on this when you told me we're going to do this article because I just started thinking, what are the little unsexy, non-water cooler talk things that people don't do? And I found a list. This is kind of all nuts, all right? The first one. Do you know, Heather, that less than 35% of workers actually take the entire match from their employer?
1: You're
0: less than 35%.
1: And their 401ks?
0: 401k, yeah. So there are not a whole bunch of companies that still give really great matches, but the ones that do, less than 35% actually take the employer up on the quote unquote free money. Now, I know in the past on the show, I've said it's not free money. You're working your butt off for that. And you got to put your money in to get it. So it's not free. So you got to do a little bit of work. And I always tell people, get off your tush and make sure you're doing the work to get that quote unquote free money. People don't do the work. And this is proof. 35% are the ones that do it. Now, here's another thing.
1: Mm-hmm.
0: Less than 20% of people, 20%, Heather, have health savings accounts, HSAs. Here's the nutty thing about that. When you put money into an HSA, it can sit in that account and it can grow with no taxes the entire time. Then when you pull that money out, if it's for health related things, it comes out completely tax free. And after a period of time, no matter what you pull it out for, guess what? It's all completely tax free. It is literally the only triple tax free account in the entire tax code. And less than 20% of Americans have it.
1: Not sexy.
0: And I'd say that It's not sexy.
1: Right.
0: No one sits around at the water cooler and says, guess what, Steve? Let me tell you what.
1: I got
0: $3,000 into my health savings account because I get tax-free, triple tax exemption on that growth. They just don't do it. Mm-hmm. And I understand why. Mm-hmm. Because it's so much better to see if the Astros, you know, beat whatever team they were playing last night, or talk about, you know, the A&M football season, or the Longhorns. What SEC teams are they going to beat up on this year, mm-hmm. or whatever else? Right. I get all that, you know, but it's just not sexy. I got a couple more. One of the bigger ones I see is consolidation. And I see this in my practice, and this is actually has a really big concern. So people come in and they'll have accounts from 30 different places. I'm almost making that up, but literally there was a lady that came in the other week. She had 26 different accounts. Yikes. For all from different places. They got some money at Vanguard, some money at Schwab, an old 401k from somewhere else, an HSA somewhere else, and all these kind of things, blah, blah, blah, blah, blah. Less than 21% of people have their money consolidated, not to one place, but consolidated in a place that they can easily see their actual values of their accounts. Now think about it. How good of financial decision makers are we going to be if we don't know what money we have?
1: Right.
0: And yet nearly 80% of us don't have it consolidated in a place that we can understand what money do we have. Well, we got savings account with this bank because they're offering a little bit better rates. So we got our 401k at the old employer because you like the platform there. You got one at your new employer because it's the one that'll give you some matches. And you got your IRAs at one place because you like that advisor, or an IRAs at this place because that's the ones that you had, and you got an inherited one, all of that stuff. The thing of it is that is immediately not going to allow us to make great financial decisions. Consolidation, guys, would be one great thing. And it's not sexy. It's very unsexy. Some people say, I'm putting all my eggs in one basket. Absolutely not. If you look at Warren Buffett, nearly 99% of his net worth is in Berkshire Hathaway and in his bank account. That's literally it. Mm. He doesn't have anything anywhere else. Michael Dell historically always said, I own Dell stock. It's what I own. It's what I do. It's what I know. Very consolidated. And the amazing thing is he's a really good person as a steward of his own finances. When you look at these things, having it in one location, as long as the assets are diversified and you're getting proper investment acumen on those, that's what's important, right? So, but consolidation is a big one. And then conversions. Roth conversions are one of the easiest things. And I know there's a lot of buzz about it now, but the thing of it is people talk about it, Heather, but I don't see them doing it because it's not sexy. I talked to a gentleman the other day, says, I bet you're going to talk to me about Roth conversions. I'm like, well, maybe. Are you doing them? No. I'm like, well, why are you not doing it? Well, because everyone's talking about them. Whoa. Hold on. Let me ask you a question. How's it? So you're not doing it because everyone's talking about it. Have you seen the math? Does the math work for you?
1: Some people because if don't someone's, like trends. They really don't.
0: Oh yeah, I get it. There's like, oh, no. If everyone's doing it, I don't want to do it. Mm-hmm. You know, everyone's talking about it. So I don't know. There must be something to that hoopla. You know, there must be something to all that. It's kind of like the ShamWow commercial makes you feel like everyone needs a ShamWow.
1: Yeah.
0: I don't need a ShamWow, John. I don't need a dang ShamWow. Kind of like, do you need Roth conversions? Well, I don't know. Well, do the math, because Roth conversions are one of the easiest ways when we're in the kind of the retirement window between the time you retire and 73, that you can chisel off little amounts of money each year that you will not pay a higher future tax rate on potentially. Guys, that's a big one, but it's not sexy. People say, oh, I bet you're going to talk about conversions. Maybe, because mathematically, it's a really smart thing to do, but it's not water cooler fodder. So people don't do it. So some of these little things, Heather, are really easy to fix if we just get over the fact that they may not be aesthetic, or in our situation, they may not be sexy to talk about.
1: Yeah.
0: We want to talk about NVIDIA going through the roof, yeah, or Amazon tripling down on their AI spend, or blah, blah, blah. Guys, irrelevant. What really matters is, do we have a plan that protects our money, provides income, and is tax efficient? Those are the big three. And if they don't do all three, it doesn't matter what you're invested in. That plan may not work. So those big three are the important ones. How are you protected? Where's your income going to come from? And are you tax efficient? You nail down those three, that is the sexiest conversation you will ever have in the future.
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6: With SRN News, I'm Michael Harrington in Washington. President Trump is calling on Ukrainian President Vladimir Zelensky to halt strikes on Russian diesel, saying attacks are causing a shortage. Mr. Trump speaking to reporters today on the sidelines of the Irish Open. Meanwhile, civilians were killed and injured overnight into Sunday as both Russian and Ukraine forces kept up large-scale drone strikes. Ukrainian drones killed two people near an oil and industrial hub in Russia's Tatarstan. According to local officials, Ukrainian authorities say Russian drones pummeled the Black Sea port of Odessa and started a fire near a border crossing with Poland. Houthi rebels backed by Iran making swift advances along Yemen's Red Sea coast, causing thousands to flee. The UN warns the escalating fighting could lead to a humanitarian catastrophe and a return to civil war in the country. This is SRN News.
7: For nearly 3,000 years, Homer's The Iliad has shaped the Western imagination. As one of the foundational works of Western literature, it explores permanent questions about honor, courage, leadership, friendship, justice, and what it means to live a noble life. In one of the epic's defining moments, Achilles returns to battle after the death of his beloved friend Patroclus, setting aside his wounded pride to confront the responsibilities that come with greatness. His decision reveals one of the central themes of the Iliad, that true greatness requires more than strength. 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
1: 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The number that you can dial, 832-234-7295, or find us at retirementsolutionhouston.com. All right, we're going to do a little finance 101 here because another friend, another mutual friend, financial friend that you and I have was pointing out to me how alarming it is to him that people just have no idea. He'll be talking to people that are straight up retired. He's helping them with their retirement plans. And he'll be like, now remember, you know, because in another couple of years, the RMDs come due and they look at him and they're like, what? What are you talking about? Required minimum distributions. It's like people have no idea, even if it's been explained to them.
0: Sure.
1: What can happen, what will happen in your early 70s. So let's tell the story of this one gentleman. It was on 247wallstreet.com. A 73-year-old was taking his first required minimum distribution, or RMD, because he was 73. So for those of you who do not realize, if you've got a 401k or some sort of pre-tax savings account, a retirement savings account, the government's going to start forcing you to take that money out whether you want to or not so they can tax you on it. That's the big news flash. So here's what happened to this guy. He had $3 million in his 401k. This all tripped the wire of his required withdrawal was about $120,000. That pushed him into a higher tax bracket. It caused up to 85% of his Social Security benefits to become taxable. And just to put a little salt in the wound, it pushed him over an IRMA threshold, increasing his Medicare premiums, John. By the time it was all said and done, the tax hit was roughly $42,000.
0: 42 grand that he didn't necessarily know of.
1: Mm-hmm.
0: Wow, and, that's an extra expense.
1: Listen, he's got $3 million in his 401k, whether or not you have that much. If you've basically saved well, this story is for you, kiddo, because this is the kind of tax surprise that people can and do face in retirement, and it's so unfortunate. So what can we do? What can you offer in the way of advice?
0: Yeah, so if we want to really think about it, no one really often sits around and explains us the rules.
1: Right.
0: Most of the rules about Social Security and RMDs and all that kind of stuff, they were really put in the law in the 1980s.
1: Okay.
0: And they really haven't been brushed up that much. They've changed a little bit, but very little. So no one really pays attention because they've been on the books since the 80s. They just expect us to all read through 74,000 pages of tax code.
1: A little leisurely Saturday reading.
0: Right. Just a little light. Just something a little light on Saturday afternoon before the football game comes on. Mm-hmm. You know, nothing special.
1: Yeah.
0: No, but I mean, the real thing here and where the damage, the carnage comes in is that many of these taxes stack, or these penalties, they stack.
1: Right.
0: So the craziest thing is, Heather, is that required minimum distribution, required, whether you want it or not. This gentleman did not need the money. It didn't seem like he needed the money, mm-hmm. but he was required to pull out the 120 grand, whether he needed it or not. That's the required part. Now, here's the interesting piece about that puzzle. They make us do that, but then when that money comes out, most of us put that money back into a taxable account that, depending on what we invested in, that's going to generate more tax revenue for the government.
1: Great.
0: It's going to typically do it.
1: Everything's fine.
0: Right. And that's the crazy part. So it stacks, right? So not only do we have to pay taxes to pull the money out, the bucket we typically put it in is often the taxable bucket, which means that we're going to be paying taxes again on that potentially every year going forward. It's these things and how they stack. So one of the gurus on IRAs. It's called Ed Slott. Mm-hmm. And he calls this the ticking tax time bomb, especially when we get to that point where we're about to start taking R&Ds. Mm-hmm. He also says that the window to fix all this is in our 60s.
1: Okay.
0: That's it. That is the runway. Basically, after the paycheck stops. So assuming that we retire, I don't know, 63, 4, 5, 6, whatever that age group is, after the paycheck stops, but before our withdrawals, the required withdrawals start, that is the best time to dismantle that ticking tax time bomb. But it's not just the tax he had to pay. Now, this story compounds, and this is where the stacking part gets really annoying.
1: Okay.
0: So not only did he have to pull the money out, because of that, it caused his Social Security, which he was perfectly content with receiving, it caused it to be taxed at a higher rate. So more of his Social Security became taxed, taking more money away that he had previously had. They're saying, oh, no. Because we're making you pull this money out of your IRA, now we're going to tax you more on the money you were already receiving. Why? Because you're richer now. Since you're richer, we're going to punish you. I mean, we're going to make you pay your fair share, which means punish, essentially, for doing the right thing. Mm-hmm. And by the way, guys, the more you've saved in these tax-deferred accounts, the bigger the bullseye is on you and me. This is just how it goes.
1: Yep.
0: This is the truth of the story. So once we pull the money out, we put it in taxable accounts, even more taxes. But then not only was his Social Security taxed more than it previously had been, it bumped him into a higher tax bracket. Oh, so now instead of paying whatever his tax rate, let's just assume 22%. Now he's paying 24%. So a higher percentage on the same amount of income. And then here's the big one. Not only that, but IRMA, which honestly, I can't remember what stands for at this exact second, but it's basically an extra tax on Medicare premiums because we have a certain income. So by having to take that money out, he has to pay more towards his IRMA or Medicare premiums every single month, potentially for the rest of his life. Guys, that is the stacking consequence of not having a written tax strategy when it comes to retirement. A lot of CPAs are great and masterful at their jobs, but many of them do not focus and do not truly work on taxes for the retirement period. This is just not something they do because it doesn't get filed on your 1040 every year when we file our taxes.
1: Real quick, John.
0: It's just one of those things.
1: CPAs, they do a lot of great work. They are more about year to year as far as tax strategies that can apply to you, to your retirement savings. If you are also in your 60s and you think to yourself, oh, I'm in that window, John, what can I do? Let's start that conversation. The number to dial, 832-234-7295. You can call or send a text, 832-234-7295. John and his team, this is a lot of work that they do, is helping folks figure out how to put tax strategies in for specifically your retirement savings and plan. Please continue.
0: No, I mean, that's exactly why we have CPAs and tax attorneys on staff.
1: Right.
0: I mean, they're literally in the office right. For this exact reason, not just for these things, but because all these things stack, they compound. So what happens if we have an IRA, but then we also have an inherited IRA from one of our parents that passed away or grandparents, something like that. On top of that, we also have a different tax structure because we have real estate. On top of that, we have it in a different state because we like having that lake house in Tennessee. But Tennessee is a tax-free state. But if we earn income from it, right, that may have a different tax. All of these things, guys, and they all can compound. So we want to make sure. But back to the RMD, required minimum distribution. This is one of the easiest things that can be dismantled if we plan correctly for it.
1: Okay.
0: And I'm not kidding. If people that have saved millions of dollars, they just haven't done the math often if they're not properly doing conversions or they're doing asset restructuring or they're putting different assets in different buckets based on taxability. So there's essentially three buckets. There's a taxable bucket that we can put money in, like our checking accounts and savings accounts, things like that. Then we have our tax deferred bucket. And this is where the majority of us, if we've been doing a good job saving, it's where a lot of us have put our money, 401ks and IRAs and things like that. Then that third bucket is the tax-free bucket. Typically, this is what most people call IRAs. You can use certain, they're nuanced. You can use certain insurance plans that do something similar here too. But for just sake of convenience and ease, let's just call them Roths. How we have our assets in those different buckets will change our tax structure completely. Sometimes having the exact same investments, but having them in different buckets, Heather, we've seen it save hundreds of thousands of dollars just simply by having not the asset allocation, but the asset location. Which bucket is it in? Should that asset be in the taxable account or the tax-free? Should it be in tax deferred or taxable. Those are big things. That's why our CPAs look through that. It really does matter to the tune of potentially hundreds of thousands of dollars to the savers out there that have been, you know, trying to take all this money and turning into a future retirement dream. And then the last piece of the puzzle, probably one of the most egregious pieces of the puzzle, is that how it gets taxed once we're gone, right? That is one of the biggest issues. And so many times people do not fail to look at. They don't want to pay that, let's say, 10 or 12% tax to convert that money now.
1: Yeah.
0: But then their kids have done a good job. Their kids have done a good job saving and making money too. Or their kids are at the peak earning years in their late 40s to early 60s. And when they receive the money, they may be in the highest marginal tax rate or a very high one. Mm-hmm. So that means that the money that we, let's assume that we're the retiree, we've done a good job saving.
1: Yeah.
0: We don't want to pay that extra 10 to 12% taxes to convert it because we want to give it all to the kids. But the kids are going to end up paying potentially 40% or more on that same amount of money. Guys, that is tripping over dollars to save a penny in some situations. And so we really have to understand how that works. So all of these things are solvable, not because of products, because of planning. That's why we're on the radio every single week to let people know the plan is the most important thing. It is the architecture, the rudder of how you will guide your life. We just want to make sure we're getting it right. There is no one solution. There is multiple solutions based on what is the most proper fit, what is right for you and your family, and what do you really want to accomplish. That's why any single weekend, the greatest thing we can do is start a conversation first with our own family members. Hey, do we know how this works? We don't. Well, maybe we should call this guy and find out if his team knows what they say they know.
1: That number you're dialing, 832-234-7295. 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
1: 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So it's the weekend. You're out doing your errands. Maybe you bump into your old neighbor or coworker who's already retired and they're doing great. You see that friend? You see that neighbor? You see maybe a coworker that's been in retirement for a few years and they are doing great. They are just vacationing. They are hanging with their family. They are shoe shopping.
0: All the stuff you're supposed to do when you get retired.
1: Thank you. Isn't that what we all want?
0: That's the whole point.
1: And you are going, why? It's almost like suspicious. Why are they so happy?
0: How did they make that happen? Why do they seem so happy?
1: Win the lottery?
0: What is going on with them?
1: What's happening there? Suspicious. I do not trust. Here's the thing. There is a very good chance that they adopted at least four financial behaviors that we're going to tell you about. Maybe your friend, your coworker, your neighbor is not divulging, because a lot of people don't. I mean, we're never discuss religion, politics, or money, right? Like, people don't talk about this stuff, so you just don't put it out there. We will here. So there's an article on GoBankingRates.com talking about when you see somebody doing great in retirement and you're wondering what it is that they've done to let them live this way. Four things.
0: Yeah.
1: One, saved aggressively.
0: Absolutely.
1: Two, focused on income streams.
0: Income is the ultimate outcome for retirement. We have to have income streams.
1: So three, they thought out their risk level. And four, they planned for unexpected expenses. John Hicks, your thoughts on these items. Do you agree? What would you add? What would you say you don't need to worry about so much?
0: Yeah, so when someone looks like they're having a really great retirement, there's probably four things they did. They saved aggressively. They focused on, hey, where can I get income from? How many different income streams can I create? Can I own a strip mall and then get interest, get income from that? Yeah. Can I do almost like your own banker where you loan your kids money and get a 5 or 6% interest rate on that? Why would you do it? Because it's still better than the bank for them. You're still showing them how to be responsible. It's not always a gift, and you can get income from that, right? Mm-hmm. That makes a tremendous amount of sense. No matter what it is, you sell stuff on Etsy, part-time work, but income streams, income is the ultimate outcome for us to stay retired. I mean, we can think about it all day long. How many professional athletes who have great careers, but then when they retire, they're only 36 years old, right? Because, you know, if you're a basketball player and you're 36, you're ancient. And the point is that when they quit playing, can they afford to stay retired? Well, not if they've had two or three divorces. They made seven or eight terrible investment decisions. And, you know, and they basically were a basketball player when they were young and healthy. Now that we're older, they can't do the same. And so if income does not sustain, guys, they can't stay retired, right? Mm-hmm. So income streams is huge. Mm-hmm. The third one, they manage risk well, right? This is a big one. Once we get to the point where we need to think about, okay, this is the amount of money that we need to work on to give us an income for life, we need to reduce and manage that risk. It does not mean we put it all under the mattress. It doesn't mean we only do laddered CDs and municipal bonds. It doesn't mean that at all. It means we have to know how much money do we need to protect so that we can stay retired. There is mathematically a number for almost every single human being out there that we need to make sure that we don't lose that amount of money in order for us to produce an income. It's just how it goes. Okay. And the last one is we have to plan for the unexpected, because no one knows what's going to happen tomorrow. No one. No one. And in this world right now with geopolitical issues, you know, the administration who can send a tweet out on a dime and change the course of legislative processes, it can literally happen any day. We need to be prepared for the surprises so that they don't derail us, right? But Heather, those are the four things that almost everyone does well. But here's the crazy two things everyone has to decide in order before they do that. Number one, how much is enough? The people that are truly happy in retirement, they already know how to estimate how much is enough. How much income do they really need to live off of? People say, oh, you know, I make $100,000 a year while I'm working, but in retirement, I can really live off 50. Well, guys, that's like saying, hey, I can retire today, but I'm going to retire and live in a refrigerator box down by the river, because that just sounds great to me. That sounds horrible to me, by the way. So my whole thing is like, no, whatever you're used to living off of, let's see if we can't maintain that quality of lifestyle. You just don't have to go to work and punch time clock anymore. Guys, that is enough for most people. So defining enough is important, because also when we understand what enough is, then we don't do the dumb things of saying, well, I got $1 million today. I want to, when I'm gone, I want to have 7 million. That just means that you're the richest person in the graveyard. That's also, and I'm sorry, but it's true, that's a very stupid concept. That's just literally keeping up with the Joneses. Here's what would be much better. I would love to be able to retire the day that I want to. And on any given Tuesday, Wednesday, Thursday, or Sunday, I want to be able to take a look at my spouse or look to my friends and say, here's where I'm going to go today. Anyone want to go with me? Here's what I'm going to do today. Does anyone want to go? Guys, that is freedom. And freedom is power. And what a great country to be in to be able to do that. So defining enough is truly the most important part to me. Number two, the reason that so many people are happy when they retire is cortisol. They don't create as much. They don't get as stressed. Things in life, if they've planned well, don't blow them up, because they actually get to do those things they want to do. They don't have to wake up at 5:45 a.m. unless they like it. If they love the morning and they love having that cup of coffee or pot of coffee, you know, first thing in the morning before anyone's up and messing with them, by all means, keep doing it. I mean, when we retire, maybe make it half calf or something like that. But the idea is that whatever it is that floats our boat, that's what we're going to do. And the happiest people are ones that don't have cortisol. That means that they're not stressing all the time. Poor financial planning, not having the right financial plan is the opposite effect. It will get that cortisol up. It will get you stressed out almost any given day. So we have to make sure we do that. How much is enough? And then how have we defined our investment strategy for retirement so that we can live the life we want? Those are the two big things,
1: okay,
0: right? Those are the two big underlying things that when I see people, I'm like, oh man, they figured it out. They know that they don't need to have 20 million bucks in the bank when they go, and they have a stress-free plan. They know what the plan's going to do, even if they don't know what the economy's going to do or the market's going to do,
1: right,
0: or tax rates are going to do. That is unbelievably powerful.
1: Knowing how all of these things will work together in a plan for the years ahead. If you've got questions about this, you can reach out to John and the team at J. Hagen Capital by giving us a call at 832-234-7295 is the number to dial right now to set a time on the calendar and begin the conversation. 832-234-7295. What about tax strategy?
0: Yeah. So this is a big one. What I have found, though, is that even people that have saved very well,
1: yeah,
0: often, and even if they're very successful and if they're going to have a good retirement, most people do not have a proper tax plan. Guys, the amazing thing is a well-designed tax plan can put six figures, depending on how we've saved, maybe even seven figures more, either in your pockets over the course of retirement or in your heirs' pockets. That's not a joke. And the crazy thing is it's not even very invasive. But typically, most people that I see, they have almost that ignorance is bliss thing. They don't have a tax plan. They feel like they have enough. They feel low stress, but they still don't have a tax plan,
1: mm-hmm,
0: right? So that is one of the things that, no joke, I think 95% of Americans can probably stand to really talk to a good, skilled, holistic advisor on, do they have the right tax strategy or do they even have one at all? And guys, just because we have a CPA or a bookkeeper or an accountant does not mean we have a tax plan. A tax plan should state simply, do I want to reduce taxes annually for my current needs over the, you know, and consistently do that? Or does my tax plan, am I going to pay the least amount of taxes over my living life,
1: mm-hmm,
0: so that I can have the most money at the end of my life for healthcare needs, for a surviving spouse, or for the heirs, right? There's two completely different ways to do it. Some people say, hey, John, I want to maximize my deductions this year. I want to have all the money I can this year. That's fine. It's a little narrow-minded, in my opinion, because most people don't realize six or seven figures is a tremendous amount of money to have saved by utilizing the tax code wisely. So tax planning is big. Unfortunately, not enough people do it. Everyone should, but that just simply starts with understanding, hey, what do we need to live off of? What do we want to do, and how do we want to exploit the tax structure correctly for your needs?
1: If you've got questions about how this might apply to your plan, give us a call. 832-234-7295 is the number to dial right now to set a time on the calendar and begin the conversation. 832-234-7295. You can also, of course, find us anytime, retirementsolutionhouston.com. I think that that's such an important point, how much more it can add to our savings, because something else I was reading recently was how the cost of medical coverage in our retirement and the cost of long-term care is starting to become more and more and more of an issue for folks getting into retirement and getting older. Understandably, we're living longer, so we got to wonder, and we've spoken before, Fidelity estimates over $300,000 of out-of-pocket expenses for a couple in their 60s today. That's how much they're estimated to spend themselves after Medicare coverage. Doesn't include long-term care. But just saying what you said, it's like that right there. Like, meet with a retirement planner like you at J. Hagen Capital. Understand how much you could save in taxes. If you're worried about your medical coverage in retirement, that could be your plan.
0: And that's literally it, right? That's what it comes down to.
1: Yeah.
0: When we understand that there's five pillars to any properly done retirement plan. Number one, how much protection do we need, mm-hmm, so that we can stay retired? Number two, how much income can we create? What's the floor? And then what's the ceiling look like? If we really wanted to live high on the hog for the first 5 or 6 years of retirement, because we're going to be the youngest and the healthiest we're ever going to be, how can we do that in the first 6 years? Guys, that income plan is super important. Then to go down to the tax strategy, why tax strategy? Guys, 6 to 7 figures of what we see the average great saver able to save over the course of their retirement. That is huge. because that can often offset the needs for a surviving spouse, which is wealth transfer, which is that fourth one, kind of estate planning, and the last one, which is healthcare. I can't tell you how many times that when I show someone, hey, I don't love long-term care insurance because I think it's very expensive. Mm-hmm. I think that most people who don't use it, it's a ripoff. And I have unfortunately seen insurance companies fight people to even reimburse them who had long-term care insurance. Mm-hmm. So I don't personally prefer long-term care. Having said that, to not plan for healthcare expenses, in my opinion, is malpractice.
1: Yeah.
0: We have to be certain because that is something that can derail even the greatest savers.
1: Yeah.
0: It can absolutely derail their ability or their surviving spouse to have any money and then certainly anything for the heirs. So those five things are critically important to make sure that we get it right. And if we don't have all five of those, unfortunately, we probably don't have a very great plan.
1: John and his team here to help you get these things organized into a plan of your own. 832-234-7295 is the number to dial right now to set a time on the calendar and begin the conversation. We're going to be here for a few extra minutes after the end of the program today to make sure we get your call answered. You can also go to our website, which is retirementsolutionhouston.com, or it's 832-234-7295. All right, wrapping up for our time on the radio today. As always, we appreciate you having spent some of your weekend here with us, and we'll look for you when we are back again next weekend for more of the conversation with John Hicks right here on The Retirement Solution.
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6: Breaking news this hour from townhall.com. I'm Michael Harrington. Some Hollywood figures who previously supported Democratic campaigns appear increasingly disillusioned with the party ahead of the 2026 midterms. Here's correspondent Ron Taylor.
20: Screenwriter Greg Hurwitz and other entertainment industry activists reportedly cite party infighting, progressive policies, and the defense of President Biden as reasons for stepping back. Hurwitz has re-registered as an independent after criticizing what he called heavy-handed tactics and ideological extremism. The shift could affect the Democratic campaign's ability to produce high-profile advertising and political messaging. Ron Taylor reporting.
6: Yemen teeters on the brink of renewed civil war. Correspondent Richard Boyd.
21: Yemen's internationally recognized government is backed by Saudi Arabia and is now calling for international support against the Houthi faction. Yemen's National Defense Council, condemning the Houthi moves, says it's on the front line of defending freedom of navigation off its shores. Yemen's civil war has had a truce since 2022. Yemen's population is 40 million. Richard Boyd reporting.
6: The CEO of Anthropic says the AI industry should slow its fast-moving development to give safety measures time to catch up. Without such a slowdown, Dario Amodei warned yesterday that AI would be capable within a year of leading to a swarm that could take over the entire Internet, amongst other risks. Amodei also offered a plan on a post in his website to increase checks on the industry, one part of which he says Anthropic is undertaking already. The McClatchy newspaper chain has made significant layoffs at the Miami Herald and other newspapers, cutting over 90 unionized journalists across 17 publications. This accounts for about a third of all McClatchy's unionized workforce. The Miami Herald lost 32 jobs. The entire writing staff at its Spanish language publication is gone. More on these stories at townhall.com.
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26: 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I'm Jason Kam, and we have a very important show on a very sensitive health topic planned for you today. But let me begin by asking you three very key questions. First,

0: written 18 books, including books on natural medicine, women's health, men's health, and a whole variety of nutritional issues. Sherry, welcome to Purity Health Radio.
1: Hey there, Jason. Yeah, so thanks so much for having me on the program. And this is such an important issue. Bladder leakage, bladder weakness, this is a very common issue.
0: Yeah.
1: In fact, according to the statistics, over 33 million Americans suffer with a weak or leaky bladder. People get frustrated with the lack of control, that urgency to run to the bathroom, the sleepless nights, and then also the embarrassment that can come with bladder leakage. You know, if you have an accident or you're out and you can't get to the bathroom in time. And you know, I'll say as a pharmacist and one who has talked to many, many patients about this, I know it's a sensitive topic because people will approach me in the aisles of the pharmacy and, you know, they're discreetly trying to ask for advice and guidance.
0: Yeah.
1: and some options. And men and women both deal with bladder issues. I think that people often assume that if a woman has urinary issues, it's because of her bladder. But if a man has urinary issues, you know, the assumption is it's prostate related. Both men and women can have bladder leakage issues, especially as they get older. People will often turn to the adult undergarments, the pads. I mean, in some pharmacies, there's a whole aisle devoted to these products. There's big
0: yeah.
1: money in this area. And if you have a leakage issue, then the pads and the adult undergarments, they do help to absorb, you know, the moisture, maybe a bit of the odor. But it's not a solution, right? It's not a solution for a weak and leaky bladder. It's just a tool for dealing with it when it happens. And
0: right.
1: there's also Kegel exercises. You know, women will be familiar with what these are because when you're trying to tighten up your pelvic muscles after childbirth, it's a specific type of exercise you do, and it strengthens the pelvic muscles, the bladder wall. But these types of exercises, they can be hard to do, especially if you're older or if you have arthritis, mobility issues. Getting up and down off the floor can be a little tricky trying to do some of these exercises.
0: Yep.
1: And there's also medications that can be prescribed, medications to help with controlling the urgency and the frequency and all of that. You know, if you're dealing with a bladder leakage issue, then you know what it's like when you miss out on social events, even simple
0: yeah.
1: things like going to the grocery store, getting together with friends or going to a concert or an event. It can cause worry. You know, you're worried about going out, worried about having an accident. And,
0: right.
1: you know, there's other issues too, and we'll talk about it a little bit more later on in the show. But the fact is that when you have that sporadic bladder leakage, it can cause disturbances in your sleep to the point where some people that have a weak bladder or an overactive urge to urinate during the night, sometimes they're being woken up at night. Maybe lucky if they get a couple hours sleep at a time. And this can be really distressing. The medical term for this, nighttime waking to go to the bathroom, it's called nocturia. And it can honestly just wear people right out, make you really exhausted.
0: Yeah, I can imagine sleep disruption really one of the biggest issues people are going to have when they are dealing with these occasional bladder issues. So many implications here in our quality of life, like you say. But I want to get into the product here that Purity Products has. It's called My Bladder. The ingredient in this is an absolute game changer for anyone dealing with these bladder control issues. Sherry, this has been 20 years in the making, 24 patents, 14 clinical trials, 7 international awards. So why don't I let you introduce our audience to this new product we have here?
1: Yeah, sure. You know, I was really excited when I found out about this product as well, because I know so many people that struggle with bladder control issues, weak bladder, and they're desperate for mm-hmm. something that is going to make a difference. And My Bladder really is a breakthrough for bladder health because, as you mentioned, it's clinically studied. It's not a drug. It's a plant-based formula. And it does 3 very important things for your bladder. First, it can strengthen and tone the bladder. It can reduce the urge to go to the bathroom, especially at the night.
0: Wow.
1: And then the third thing is that it also helps your brain and your bladder talk to each other more efficiently, more effectively. so that they don't get their wires crossed and send you to the bathroom when you actually don't need to go.
0: And it's so fascinating, that third point you just brought up about how the bladder and brain, you know, talk to each other. From what I understand, sometimes the brain and bladder sort of send each other false signals, but

0: what this product can do is help improve this communication, right?
1: Yeah, it's fascinating. It really is. It's extraordinary. As a pharmacist, I'll tell you, Jason, I'm always looking to see what's new, what's innovative when it comes to dietary supplements and in health. And when I came across the clinical studies, I reviewed the research on my bladder, I was really impressed because not only is this, you know, provide meaningful results, significant improvements in the issues that people with bladder leakage face. But listen to this. The studies show as well that the satisfaction rate for people that are taking my bladder is 84%. So 84% of people are satisfied. I mean, we don't see that very often in clinical trials for supplements or anything for that matter. So, you know, what we're hearing, the feedback from people saying that this product has really transformed their lives, allowing them to go out and do things they couldn't do before when their bladder leakage issue was controlling their lives. So listen to these results. And this comes from a peer-reviewed study that was published in the journal Biomed Central Complementary Medicine and Therapy. Okay, so people who took my bladder in this study enjoyed a 60% reduction in urinary urgency. 60% reduction. So that's the need to go to the bathroom. So we have a 60% reduction in this urinary urgency. Right. And that can happen. This urgency can happen either because the bladder walls are weak or because the bladder and brain, again, are sending the wrong signals. So 60% reduction there is huge. And then there were other studies on the My Bladder formula that showed a 75% of users were able to reduce the number of undergarment pads, underwear pads that they were using, some down to just one a day. Yeah. So that's huge cost savings. And it also makes life a little easier, right? Cuts down on the inconvenience that comes with constantly having to change pads and the undergarments. And another really exciting result that has come from the research is that there was an average 50% reduction in nighttime waking to go to the bathroom. So my bladder users were finally able to get the rest they needed. There's two things that are happening here. So the primary issue is that the bladder just gets weaker over time. And this is true for both men and women. What happens is that just like any muscle in our body, the bladder muscle does deteriorate and weaken with age. And also if a man has, say, prostate issues, that can press down on the bladder, which weakens the bladder muscles even further. And for women who've been blessed to have children, being pregnant and giving birth, that can weaken the bladder, sometimes a little, sometimes a lot. So women, I hear this a lot from women that have had children and it's, you know, they're excited about the baby. But of course, the downside is sometimes it's hard on the bladder. But the good news is that my bladder can help to strengthen and tone the bladder, and it works for both men and women. The other issue has to do with the nervous system. So we touched on this a little bit earlier when we're talking about signaling. So there's a nerve called the pudendal nerve, and it runs from your pelvic region to your spine, and your brain and bladder communicate along these connections, and they tell each other how your bladder feels, whether it feels empty or full. It also sends a signal conveying how much pressure you feel on the bladder as well. So when you need to empty your bladder. So what happens is that the weakened bladder, it sends the wrong signals up and down this nerve, and it kind of fools your brain into thinking you need to go to the bathroom, even though you don't. So this is why some people, they feel or they sense that they have the urge to go to the bathroom, and then they sit down, or if you're a guy, stand up, and you're trying to pee, but you really don't have to, and there's only a little bit that comes out.
0: Yeah.
1: So the good news is that my bladder does help with this. It can help the brain and the bladder get on the same page.
0: That's right. Very well said. So basically, the underlying issues here are, one, a physical weakness in the walls of the bladder, and secondly, this communication issue you've described between the brain and the bladder. My bladder, this new formula from Purity Products, shown to address both. It strengthens the bladder, and it sort of gets your brain and bladder communicating better, sending the right signal. And remember, at the top of the show, we started with those those three important questions. One, are you or someone you love dealing with a weak or leaky bladder? Two, does the occasional uncontrollable urge to go to the bathroom wake you up at night and, you know, mess up your sleep? And thirdly, does a leaky bladder sometimes keep you from doing the things that you love to do? And if you have answered yes to any of these questions, then I am telling you that my bladder is the ultimate solution for you. There is no other dietary supplement on the market that's even close to this. Over 8 out of 10 people who use this report that they get the benefits. We are going to prove this to you. If you are dealing with these bladder issues, you simply must try a bottle of My Bladder. If you're one of the first 1,000 callers from this weekend's radio show, we're going to send you out a full 1 month supply of My Bladder for just $9.95. It's less than 10 bucks. 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I'm going to give that number out again a little bit later on in the show, but we've got a lot of ground to cover. We are talking with Sherry Torkos, pharmacist and longtime advisor to Purity Products. And Sherry, as we move along here in this important discussion about our new and innovative way to help people deal with that occasional bladder weakness with urine leaking and with an overactive urge to urinate, why don't I hand it back to you? And maybe, you know, for people just tuning in, could you give us a quick recap here?
1: Yeah, sure. So we know from the statistics that about 33 million Americans deal with bladder leakage. And I can tell you as a pharmacist, and I've been practicing over 30 years, I've talked to so many men and women who are trying to manage this issue. So if you're listening or you have a family member that you think of that is dealing with this issue, know that they're not alone. There is help available. Occasional bladder leakage, I know that this is a distressing and embarrassing issue. It affects your quality of life. And sometimes people feel isolated. They're afraid to leave their home because they don't want to be away from the bathroom or have an embarrassing accident. So, you know, I completely empathize. It's a tough issue. But the good news here is that Purity Products, with this product, this My Bladder, it can offer dramatic benefits to help strengthen the bladder, cut down the urgency to urinate, and help people reclaim their lives. There are 14 clinical studies backing the benefits of this product. With impressive results, we're talking about a 60% reduction in urinary urgency. That's the need to rush to the bathroom. Then there's the fact that 75% of people using My Bladder were able to reduce the number of underwear pads and undergarments they use, some people down to just one per day.
0: A lot of people are going to be skeptical about this, and I totally understand it. So many people trying to manage this issue. This is a great solution, a plant-based option that has been shown to deliver really meaningful results. It's going to help people save a lot of time, a lot of money, and a lot of hassles. And again, what I love is 50% reduction in nighttime waking to use the bathroom. So less nighttime waking, better quality of sleep. Now, this isn't a sleep aid, but wow.
1: Yeah, exactly. Yeah, definitely. My Bladder is not going to knock people out. This is not a sleep aid. But the reality is that people actually should be able to get more sleep, better quality sleep, because they're not being interrupted by their bladder to go to the bathroom. I mean, I know how hard it is myself. If I wake up to go to the bathroom in the night, it's sometimes hard to get back to sleep. And if you're waking up 2, 3, 4 times a night, that can really do a number on your sleep.
0: Yeah, even if you could reduce it by just a little bit, it could be a dramatic improvement overall.
1: We are getting incredible feedback from real customers. These are real people that are taking the product, they're taking my bladder, and they're getting incredible results. In fact, I was talking with a friend recently about his mother's bladder issues, and he gave me the okay to share this story here with you today.
0: Mm-hmm.
1: So his mother's name is Helen, and Helen had been dealing with bladder leakage issues for a long time. So her bladder was really getting in the way of her life. She wasn't going out playing bingo and doing the things that she loved because she was afraid of having an accident.
0: Right.
1: She was, you know, afraid of wetting herself. So she was, you know, really struggling with this situation.
0: Well, let's hear about the happy ending part of the story with
1: yes,
0: my bladder.
1: Yes, we can't leave it there. We're not going to leave it there. So there is a happy ending because her son bought her a bottle of my bladder. And after just 2 weeks using my bladder, Helen found that she was sleeping for 4 hours at a time before having to get up to use the bathroom. So that was a dramatic improvement. Now, again, this isn't going to make people drowsy or it doesn't put you to sleep. It just makes your bladder stronger and improves the communication so that she didn't have that sudden urgency and the need to urinate that was waking her up at night. So the other big plus is that it significantly cut down on the number of pads and the undergarments that she was using.
0: No, this is great. Less urgency, less leakage, less nighttime waking, which is so huge. And as an extra perk, you're saving a lot of money too.
1: Yeah, yeah, exactly. And Helen also shared that she was so excited because she was able to return to the activities that she enjoyed before her weak bladder was getting in the way of her life. So she was able to go out with confidence, to go shopping, to be out with family and friends at events and do activities. And she said she's even playing bingo again. And that was one of her favorite things to do. But before she was taking my bladder, she had stopped going to bingo because with the bladder urgency, she would just have to get up and run to the bathroom all the time. And it was just really frustrating. So she's just an incredibly happy and satisfied customer, one of many that we have.
0: Now we have this evidence-based solution, something that really works, something that has all the patents and the technologies, 7 international awards over the last 20 years or so since they developed this. We are bringing it to the market here in America under the My Bladder brand. We're very excited about it. We certainly did the homework here. We know My Bladder will work for you. So Sherry, we are almost out of time. And yet, like we said, 84% of people that use this formula say it works, report the benefits. It's going to cut the urge to urinate so people can really get their life back. And I know there are a lot of folks out there that can relate to wanting to cut down on using, you know, frankly, adult undergarments. People who want to be able to travel or just go out for dinner or visit with friends without, you know, having to keep an eye on where the nearest bathroom is.
1: Yeah, people with bladder leakage, they're always, you know, mapping the fastest route to a bathroom, knowing where, you know, they're going to have to sit to be close to the bathroom at an event. It can be hard. It can affect your quality of life. It can cause anxiety and worry and stress. And we want people to get their lives back, to enjoy quality of life and to feel confident and comfortable and not have to deal with all of these issues. So I think, you know, nobody wants to live like that, right?
0: Yeah. And again, as we're running out of time, this My Bladder product, 20 years of R&D, globally 24 patents, 14 clinical trials, including 4 peer-reviewed publications, double-blind research. This really is remarkable. But as we only have a couple of minutes here, Sherry, why don't you give us the bottom line on why people who are dealing with bladder leakage issues, this bladder control issue, why should they put this My Bladder to the test?
1: Okay, so the takeaway here, Jason, is that My Bladder is an innovative and an effective solution for bladder leakage. So we're talking about a formula that is award-winning. It's a patented blend of botanicals that works to improve bladder muscle tone, to strengthen the bladder, to reduce the urge to urinate, and it can even return people to the average number of bathroom trips they had in their younger years. So there are numerous clinical studies here. We're talking about solid science. And of course, we have lots of testimonials by real life users like Helen and John, who we talked about earlier. These are people that experienced dramatic, life-changing results using this formula. And keep in mind, the people that are taking My Bladder, they notice benefits in as little as 2 weeks, and it does build over time. So at 8 weeks, 84% of users are feeling very satisfied at 8 weeks. So just think about this. If you're experiencing bladder leakage and it's affecting your quality of life, you can improve your situation in as little as 2 weeks. Less leakage, less urgency, a better night's sleep. So I think those are some meaningful benefits. This is an easy to take product. It's just 2 small capsules a day. And as a pharmacist and someone who has looked at the science, the studies, I have a lot of confidence in this product. I know people who try My Bladder will be satisfied because it can really help them get their lives back, their freedom back.
0: Sherry, I've got to give out that 800 number. We are out of time. Thank you so much for being here with me today. I really, really appreciate it.
1: My pleasure. Thanks for having me.
0: Okay. Well, if you are one of the millions of people, or maybe a loved one, are dealing with a weak or leaky bladder, if you're dealing with all of the issues associated with not getting a good night's 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

0: With SRN News, I'm Michael Harrington in Washington. President Trump is calling on Ukrainian President Vladimir Zelensky to halt strikes on Russian diesel, saying attacks are causing a shortage. Mr. Trump speaking to reporters today on the sidelines of the Irish Open. Meanwhile, civilians were killed and injured overnight into Sunday as both Russian and Ukraine forces kept up large-scale drone strikes. Ukrainian drones killed two people near an oil and industrial hub in Russia's Tatarstan. According to local officials, Ukrainian authorities say Russian drones pummeled the Black Sea port of Odessa and started a fire near a border crossing with Poland. Houthi rebels backed by Iran making swift advances along Yemen's Red Sea coast, causing thousands to flee. The UN warns the escalating fighting could lead to a humanitarian catastrophe and a return to civil war in the country. This is SRN News.
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8: It is Friday, September the 11th, 2026, the 25th anniversary of 9/11. We'll be talking about that throughout the show today. Honored by a new guest coming on the Scott Jennings Show here, one of the most common sense members of the United States House of Representatives. Her name is Virginia Fox. She's Congresswoman from the great state of North Carolina, stalwart conservative up on Capitol Hill. She currently chairs the House Rules Committee, and before that was chair of the House Education and Workforce Committee. This member of Congress, Congresswoman Fox, knows how the House works, and she knows how policy is made. Virginia Fox from North Carolina, welcome to the Scott Jennings Show.
9: Well, thank you very much for having me on your show. It's a real honor to be with you. And that's a great introduction. Would you like to come to North Carolina and travel around with me and introduce me? That would be great.
8: Well, it would be an honor to travel around with a legend like yourself in North Carolina, and I would gladly carve out time to do that. In fact, I was in North Carolina the other day. I was over at Pinehurst with one of your colleagues, Richard Hudson. I came down and saw him for a bit, And I've got some good friends down there in your state, the Tar Heel State. Now, we have a little basketball rivalry between Kentucky and North Carolina, but we can set that aside for now, I think, if you'd like.
9: Well, I want you to know my office manager, she started out as an intern. She's been with me 20 years. She is a huge Kentucky fan, and so we don't get involved in talking about it, but I know she loves Kentucky. Her family's originally from there.
8: Well, I love to hear that. We Kentuckians, we tend to spread out across the political ecosystem and find our way. Well, I want to talk to you about a few issues. I know you've got some legislation you're working on and other things going on Capitol Hill, Congresswoman Fox. But I just wanted to start with the fact that it's 9/11. We've been getting remembrances from people and listening to some clips of things that we're all recalling from that day 25 years ago. I thought I might just start with that with you and ask, where were you on 9/11? What were you doing? And what is your memory from that day?
9: Well, I was in the General Assembly that day. I served 10 years in the North Carolina Senate. I was at a meeting to talk about our computer system. I wasn't particularly facile with the computer system, but they said I was a lot better off than most of the other 49 members of the state Senate. So I was in a meeting, and we were talking about some things, and somebody came into the room and said, wow, a plane has just hit one of the Twin Towers in New York. So we assumed immediately that it was an accident. And we went on with the meeting. And then in a few minutes, somebody came in again and said, whoops, another plane has hit. And so we stopped the meeting at that point and began watching TV. Like the rest of the country, we were flabbergasted, stunned, shocked. All of those feelings, couldn't understand how in the world a group of people had been able to pull off such a horrendous feat as to do that. And, you know, I'm reminded, I was listening to TV this morning a little bit. I don't watch TV, I listen. I'm always doing something else, but I had headphones on. And some commentator pointed out that one-third of the population of this country has been born since that day, and how important it is that we transmit to them the information about what happened. You know, as I was growing up, everybody could remember. I mean, I was alive when President Kennedy was shot, and that was a day everybody remembered. And then my father and mother's family or generation were talking about Pearl Harbor. And so there are significant dates in our history that people stop and tell you where they were when those things happened. I think most of the Pearl Harbor people who were alive, those people are gone. Fewer of us left to remember when President Kennedy was shot. I was in college at the time. And now we have 9/11 to think about.
8: Congresswoman Virginia Fox of North Carolina is our special guest here on the Scott Jennings Show. Yeah, I've been doing a lot of thinking about 9/11 and the issue you raised. We have so many millions of Americans now who weren't alive for that. And, of course, it's been 25 years. And, you know, for those of us who were alive, we talk about our memories. It's our job to pass on our memories and our recollections. But as I do that, and as we do that in our lives, I can't help but wonder, what would happen if, God forbid, something like that happened in our country today? I think a lot of Americans wonder, are we so divided that we just wouldn't be able to find a way to pull ourselves together the way we did after September the 11th, 2001? How do you view that question today, given your perch there in the U.S. House?
9: Well, it certainly concerns me, too. We are very divided, and it is difficult, I think, at times to pull people together on certain issues. But I would pray and hope that if we were hit from outside again, that we would come together. But I frankly tell you that what worries me more than that, because I think our antenna are up about those things. I'm more worried about being taken down from the inside. And I would, if you've never read Abraham Lincoln's speech to the Young Men's Lyceum in 1832, he gave a fabulous speech, and he said, even then, we'd never be conquered from the outside, but if our demise would come, it would be from the inside. So I'm extremely worried about the young people who don't understand what happened on 9/11 and who want to turn our country into a socialistic hellhole. And I'm really worried about that. I'm worried more about the inside than I am the outside now.
8: President Lincoln said, if destruction be our lot, we must ourselves be its author and finisher. He was right then, and I think you're exactly right about the threat we face from the inside today. Congresswoman Virginia Fox of North Carolina is our conversation. I want to switch topics, Congresswoman Fox. You have a predominantly rural district in North Carolina, and like rural people all across the country, your district, I think, is particularly sensitive to what's going on with the United States Post Office and whether it's working and whether it's delivering the mail, how it's being run, how it's being managed. In fact, you've been a champion of making postal service more efficient and also fiscally responsible. The problem is, and a lot of folks are raising this up on Capitol Hill right now, is that fraud remains a major problem. There was a recent Inspector General report estimating $2 billion is lost revenue from fraud, stolen mail, and counterfeit packaging just this fiscal year alone. Why do you think it is that the Postal Service continues to struggle with these problems? And what's going on Capitol Hill to try to rein in postal fraud right now?
9: First, I want to say, Scott, I'm so proud of you for knowing that speech from Lincoln and being able to quote it. Not a lot of people know it, so I'm just really admire you for knowing it. Now back to the post office. You know, I've been using the post office since I was like in the second grade. I grew up in Western North Carolina, and mail was always extremely important. The post office, I think, is fundamentally broken. I have been on the oversight committee. You mentioned my other committees, but I'm on the oversight committee also. And the oversight committee has oversight of the post office. And I worked very hard several years ago with Carolyn Maloney from New York to pass a bill to reform the post office. And I was very hopeful at that time. But we just can't get the people in charge of the post office to take the reins and do what needs to be done to get rid of the waste, fraud, and abuse in the post office. I have been pounding on this the entire time I've been in Congress. And you're right, I'm in a rural area. The post offices are very, very important to us. You're right, the Office of Inspector General has found at least $2 billion in fraud of the $8 billion that the post office is saying it's going to lose this year. Well, if you were running a business and you had 25% of your losses in fraud, you'd immediately stop the fraud. You'd take action to do that. The post office has not done that. And they're off the shelf ways to stop that fraud. It can be done very quickly. The Office of Inspector General has told the post office that, but the leadership of the post office refuses to do it. And I'm frankly getting to the point where I'm tired of listening to them make promises. And I want to try to get Congress to do something to force them to staunch the bleeding that is occurring in the post office as a result of the fraud that's there.
8: Well, this fraud issue, along with many others, I think is on the minds of a lot of Americans right now. So thanks for your push on this. We'll be following this story. We look forward to following up with you in the weeks and months ahead. Before we go, I had one other issue I wanted to bring up. On September the 3rd, the House passed a bipartisan bill that you co-sponsored with Congressman Josh Gottheimer of New Jersey. The bill was called the it's a bill about holding higher education accountable for a hate-driven BDS activity targeting Jewish students and professors. Tell us about that.
9: Well, we all know, I think, that over in 2023, the university communities across the country went crazy after Israel was hit by discriminating against Jewish students, Jewish faculty, Jewish people, and promoting anti-Semitism on their campuses. This bill will do something to punish schools who engage in boycotting, divestiture, and sanctions against Israel. It requires schools to tell Congress that they are not engaging in BDS activities and prove that they aren't with a report and a statement. If they do not do that, then they can lose their Title IV money, which goes to financial aid. And most schools in this country can't operate without taxpayer-funded financial aid, or they could lose money for international education, which is Title VI.
8: That bill is called the Protect Economic and Academic Freedom Act. It's a bipartisan bill. People wonder sometimes, can the two parties work together? This bill proves that they can. Josh Gottheimer and our guest here today, Virginia Fox, passed this on September the 3rd. Congresswoman Fox, it's an honor to talk to you. Thanks for coming on the show. We'll look forward to following up and having you back very soon.
9: It's an honor to be with you too, Scott, and I look forward to talking to you again soon.
8: All right. Take care. Have a great day. I want to talk to you all about a movie that's coming out that I think you're going to love. It's from Focus Features, and it has the acclaimed director of Captain Phillips and Jason Bourne at the helm. And the movie is called The Uprising. The star of this movie is Andrew Garfield. You can witness the true story behind the legend of Robin Hood. With everything taken from him and with nothing left to lose, one man's stand against injustice will inspire a movement that will change everything. Witness the rise of Robin Hood. The movie is called The Uprising. It is now playing in theaters. Don't miss it. Discover it in Dolby Cinema. See it on the biggest screen that you can find. Elections analyst Henry Olson stops by after this on the Scott Jennings Show. Stay with us.
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8: Friday, September the 11th, we continue our ongoing conversation with elections analyst Henry Olson now. He's senior fellow at the Ethics and Public Policy Center. You can read his work in the Washington Post as well. Henry, welcome back to the show. Let's start here. The Republicans had a convention in Dallas, Texas, the last 2 days, wrapped up last night with a big speech from J.D. Vance. In your opinion, did the Republican Party settle on or crystallize a message that could help reverse the tide and get them on offense in the midterm here?
19: Yeah, I think the vice president's message was the road to take, which is that America needs opportunity for all. The Republican Party offers that regardless of your background. As long as you're here legally, you can move forward with us, and that the Democrats are crazy and that they're going to lead you downward. And I think that's the path that needs to be hewed to, you know, which is presenting a positive vision for the future, showing how the Republican record this last 2 years plays into that, and highlighting just what the Democrat Party has become. Every one of them isn't socialist, but they can't run a party without giving the socialists equal strength. And that's bad for America. That would be the Republican argument. I think the vice president crystallized it.
8: Of course, we were in Texas, so a lot of people in the hall were talking about the Texas Senate race, including President Trump, who talked quite a bit about the Attorney General Ken Paxton and his Democratic opponent, James Tallarico. For a long time over the summer, Republicans have been fretting about this. Now today we have news that the cavalry is coming. We've got the Senate Leadership Fund pouring in, I think, over $13 million in three markets so far. You've got President Trump's outside vehicle coming in as well. So the Republican money is starting to show up to define Tallarico. The polling here, most of it has Tallarico up, if only by a couple of points. Should the Republicans continue to be worried, or is this the beginning of basically getting Texas back to where you would expect Texas to be?
19: You know, worried is an overstatement. Concerned, yes, because we know that Paxton has negatives. We know that all the polls don't mean nothing, you know, that the president's own pollster participated in a poll for AARP that had Tallarico up 4 points. But we know a couple of things. One, polls at this time of year across the country, as Patrick Ruffini has pointed out, overstate Democrats historically. Two, we know wavering partisans tend to return to their party over the course of a campaign, and it's wavering partisans are why Tallarico even has a shot. And three, we know that Tallarico has said a lot of things that are going to freak out wavering Republicans. And that's what the message that the tens of millions of dollars is going to spend. I don't think that Paxton should be rated a favorite, but I don't think that he should be rated an underdog either. Let's see where this race plays out. Concerned, not worried, is the way I think Republicans ought to look at it.
8: Henry, let me ask you about two other Senate races. This was also on the lips of a lot of Republicans down in Dallas, New Hampshire and Minnesota. I think New Hampshire, the Republicans there have nominated a Sununu and a former senator at that. I think he has a real chance to win in New Hampshire. And then there was a poll this week that came out showing Michelle Tafoya up in Minnesota, just a couple of points behind Peggy Flanagan in that race up there. We don't think of these states as being red states necessarily, but it may be that the Republicans are on offense, or at least have a chance in those two places. What do you make of them?
19: Yeah, I'd say have a chance is the best way to put it, is that neither state is good terrain for Republicans. You know, both went for Biden, went for Clinton, went for Harris. So, you know, you're climbing uphill. But first of all, Sununu is a strong candidate. Polls have consistently shown him doing better than a generic Republican would do there. That's got to give Republicans hope. And Tafoya is a good first-time candidate. not a convention. She's conservative, but not a conventional conservative. You know, comes from the world of NFL sports, having been a star sideline reporter. And Peggy Flanagan is, she's not a DSA candidate, but she's pretty out there. And that's too far left for a statewide electorate like Minnesota. It's certainly enough to mean that DeFoya and Sununu should feel comfortable going up on the air. The question is, in on October 1, will the Senate Leadership Fund, will the Trump MAGA PAC look at the polling and say, this has got a chance to pull an upset? I think they've got 3 to 4 weeks to show that they can do it, but the initial polling is good and the favorable candidate dynamics, pro-Sununu, anti-Flanagan, are good for Republicans in both places.
8: Yeah, and I think in New Hampshire, the governor's race there will tilt Republican with Kelly Ayotte. That should help Sununu as well. Henry Olson is our big elections analyst here at the Scott Jennings Show. He's senior fellow at the Ethics and Public Policy Center. You can also read his stuff in the Washington Post. Henry, we'll have you back in a few days and check in on the midterms. Just a little over 50 days to go. We look forward to your analysis throughout the rest of the season. All right, we take a break. When we come back, more remembrance of 9/11, 25th anniversary after this. Stay with us.
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0: Breaking news this hour from townhall.com. I'm Michael Harrington. It's been 25 years since 9/11, but pain and suffering continues as so many first responders and New York residents have respiratory illnesses and cancer.
1: The 9/11 Victims Compensation Fund reports an enormous number of people have passed away from the toxins at Ground Zero, close to 9,000 to date, triple the number of people killed on September 11th, 25 years ago. Close to 60,000 first responders, news reporters, photographers, and Manhattan residents have been diagnosed with 9/11-related cancer from being exposed to the toxic air and toxic debris, the numbers tragically growing by the day. Laura Winters reporting.
0: President Trump wants Ukrainian President Vladimir Zelensky to stop strikes on Russian diesel, saying attacks are causing a global shortage. Mr. Trump speaking today on the sidelines of the Irish Open as diesel prices in the U.S. hit record highs. His comments come after large-scale drone strikes back and forth this weekend between Russia and Ukraine. Senator Tom Cotton acknowledges inflation is hurting Americans, but he says success in the war with Iran will fix it.
2: It was 9% under Joe Biden. We got it down to nearly 3%. That's not good enough. We need to do more. But one way to do more is to increase the flow of oil in the global economy. And fortunately, one of the best countries doing that is here in America. And we can pump more oil and gas here in America. That will help bring down the price of gas and diesel. And we can also make sure that our Arab friends in the Middle East are able to produce their oil and get it through the strait.
0: He made his comments to the Salem Radio Network. Indonesian rescuers say about 130 passengers and crew remain missing after a ferry carrying more than 240 overturned early this morning in bad weather in the Java Sea. About 100 people have been rescued and 6 bodies found. More on these stories at townhall.com.
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0: State-run media in Iran says an Iranian commercial vessel has been struck off Keshem Island in the Strait of Hormuz today, with one person killed and 4 wounded. The United Kingdom Maritime Trade Operations Monitor reported a vessel was struck by a projectile while transiting the strait. No further details and no comment from the U.S. military, which has previously struck Iranian-flagged vessels as part of its blockade of Iranian ports. The attack comes the day before Tehran seeks to brief regional countries on its plans for the strait. Houthi rebels backed by Iran have made a swift advance along Yemen's Red Sea coast in recent weeks, causing thousands to flee. The United Nations warned the escalating fighting could lead to a humanitarian catastrophe and a return to civil war. The rebels' advance also threatens a key global shipping route as they now perch at the Bab el-Mandeb Strait. News and analysis at townhall.com. I'm Michael Harrington. Cartel drones are getting taken down on the southern border. News correspondent Willie Nelson.
4: The U.S. military is using high-energy lasers to destroy cartel drones operating near the southern border. Suspected cartel drone

0: War II, German bombs fell on Buckingham Palace for the first time. King and Queen were there, but they were unharmed. More on these stories at townhall.com.
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13: Welcome back to the show here on Friday, September the 11th, 2026. It is the 25th anniversary of 9/11. And we're going to spend the next hour on remembrances and conversation around what this 25th anniversary means to our country, what happened that day. We've got White House Press Secretary under George W. Bush, Ari Fleischer, coming by at the bottom of the hour to reflect on the tragedy that day, what he witnessed with President Bush that day, what happened in the Bush White House in the months after 9/11, and his views on how America has changed in the last 25 years. Ari Fleischer coming by at the bottom of the hour. Also this hour, we have Colorado Congressman Gabe Evans coming by. He'll be discussing his recollections of 9/11. Gabe has an interesting story. Former Army veteran and former police officer, 9/11 really influenced his own public service journey, so we'll talk to him about that. I just want to spend some time with you all today on this topic because I don't know, for whatever reason, and I was talking to August Pfluger about this last hour, for whatever reason, this one's hitting harder, this 9/11. 25th, it's an anniversary, a number we tend to celebrate, 25 years of something, or tend to remember. It's a milestone type number. But it's hitting a lot harder today. And obviously it's coming on a week when we have other things on the calendar, the one-year anniversary of Charlie's death. And I just think people are realizing, remembering, analyzing, synthesizing that this is a nation that faces enemies external. We have enemies internal. And we're all grappling with how we are dealing with it in our politics and how we would deal with something if, God forbid, another scenario like 9/11 played out today. I mean, remember back in those days. Immediately, Americans were horrified at what they'd seen. Americans were shocked. Americans were demanding immediate response. You didn't have people popping up trying to rationalize or both sides it. America was under attack. And virtually everybody in America understood why and understood who did it. But these days, it does feel like

that when something bad happens, we have a lot of people in this country who just can't find it inside of them to be able to tell the difference between right and wrong, to be able to side with civilization over barbarism, to be able to set their own politics aside. We also have a lot of people participating in our politics right now that fundamentally hate America. They hate the American system. They view America as a land of oppressors, and they believe that the oppressed have every right and every license to try to rip this country out and its system out root and branch. They find ways to rationalize violence. Look what happened in Michigan this year. Radical Islamic terrorists rammed his truck into a synagogue that had a preschool. You had hundreds of sleeping children in there. He was trying to murder them. The Democratic candidate for Senate up in Michigan, his initial reaction to that was, well, hurt people hurt people. Instead of just being horrified and outraged by the idea that radical Islamic terrorist was trying to kill a bunch of Jewish kids, the immediate impulse was to try to excuse it, explain it, rationalize it. And you wonder if that attitude were magnified by something like 9/11, what would that look like in our country today? I worry about what it would look like, frankly. Back in those days, virtually everybody in America said they were proud to be an American. Today, Republicans say they're extremely proud to be Americans, but Democrats largely say they are not. And you wonder if there would be an immediate negative reaction against America. What did we do wrong? Why did we do this thing that caused this evil to come upon us? You know there are people out there who would immediately race to that sort of conclusion. Today, there have been remembrances of 9/11 at the various sites, remembrances in New York, the Pentagon, Pennsylvania, other places. And they rang the bells at Ground Zero in New York City. Let's hear that. Cut to

0: President Trump took part at the 9/11 ceremony in Arlington, Virginia today at the Pentagon. He made some remarks. Let's hear that. Cut 11.
1: In those harrowing days after the attacks, we saw the authentic spirit of our nation. We were all New Yorkers that day, every one of us. We were all New Yorkers. But we were also all Americans. We were all family. We were all patriots. The enemy might destroy what American hands had built, but we could not touch the fight and the fire and the love in our great American hearts.
0: Very nice sentiment from President Trump, remembering what happened in America that day, but it does make you wonder, could we find it today? Could we find it in ourselves? I'm a glass half full American. I tend to think no matter our problems and our divisions, we can find it in ourselves to pull ourselves together in times of great crisis. But I have to tell you, I do wonder sometimes about certain segments of our population that have lost their way so much that it wouldn't be the same. I think the vast majority of Americans still know this is the greatest country the world has ever known. I think the vast majority of Americans know that our way of life deserves to be defended, that our system deserves to be defended. And they deep down know when it's time to pull together and defend it, just like we did as a nation after 9/11. I remember where I was. I was a young, very young political operative. I'd just gotten out of college and had just worked on the Bush-Cheney for President campaign in 2000. And I was working at the state Republican Party in Kentucky. I was on my way to the office, and I was listening to Howard Stern on the radio when 8:46 came, and he had said to the audience, something's happened outside. I think something may have hit one of the buildings. They weren't quite sure what was happening in that moment, and I listened to the radio, and I pulled into the parking lot and walked in the front door, and I'll never forget it. I sort of rounded the corner, and a couple of folks were looking at a TV there, and you could see the smoke billowing out of the first tower, and as we were watching this coverage, the second plane hit, and there was a nice lady, Judy was her name. She worked there at the state party, and I'll never forget her just bursting into tears because she immediately knew what was happening. America was under attack. And spent the rest of the day really just in shock down at the state party headquarters there in Frankfort, Kentucky. There was a special election going on, and we had to suspend operations in the special election. And then eventually I went home back to Louisville, and those next few days were almost feels like a little bit like a blur as we tried to figure out what happened, as we listened to our president react to it. But that's one of those questions we all know the answer to, isn't it? Where were you on 9/11? When did you find out? And we all have our story, and I think we all have a duty to pass on to our children and our grandchildren out there, because they weren't around for this. It's for them, it's a history lesson, but we live through it. And if we truly mean never forget, we have to pass it on. It's Scott Jennings on Salem. Thanks for being with us here today on the 25th anniversary of 9/11. I want to talk to you about your sleeping arrangements. If you're a hot sleeper, and I'm a bit of a hot sleeper, I get a little sweaty in there. I don't like waking up in the middle of the night, tossing and turning and sweating and throwing the covers off. 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A Ghost Bed. It'll keep you cool. Gabe Evans is up after this. It's Scott Jennings on Salem.
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0: Friday, September the 11th, 25 years since 9/11, 2001. We're spending an hour today talking about 9/11, where we were, the lessons we learned that day, what's America look like 25 years on. Our next guest is Congressman Gabe Evans of Colorado. Gabe represents the 8th Congressional District. In fact, it's one of the closest congressional districts in the country. This is one of those toss-up districts, they say, that will decide control of the House in November. Gabe, thanks for coming back on the Scott Jennings Show. You're an Army veteran and you're a former police officer. I'd like to start by asking you, how did 9/11 shape your worldview? Living through 9/11 as a teenager, did that lead you into the career path that you chose?
16: Yeah, absolutely, Scott. Always good to be on with you. I was 15 years old in Colorado. I remember watching it on the living room TV as it happened. Like most of us, first plane hit, everybody's trying to figure out what's going on, what's happening, what a tragic accident. And then the second plane hits, the Pentagon gets hit. You got the airplane that goes down in Pennsylvania, and that's the point where the realization starts to set in. We just experienced the worst attack on American soil in U.S. history, and for me it was surreal because as a kid you grow up hearing about Pearl Harbor, that day that will live in infamy as the worst sneak attack in America, and then to live through the history of 2,977 Americans being killed, to include 343 firefighters, 71 cops, and 8 different paramedics or EMTs in the September 11th terror attacks. That it really did set me on the career path, as you mentioned, 12 years in the Army and 10 more years in law enforcement.
0: Obviously, radical Islamic terrorism was the cause of 9/11. I still think radical Islamic terrorism is one of our biggest threats today. Are we taking radical Islamic terrorism seriously enough as a country right now, or have we forgotten the lessons of 9/11, Gabe?
16: I mean, I think we absolutely have forgotten the lessons of 9/11. Look who New York City elected for their mayor just 25 years after the fact. But in terms of Islamic terrorism, this is the reason the United States has a navy. In the early 1800s, you had the pirates in Barbary, North Africa, who were raiding American shipping. And if you hang out with Marines, and I'll give a shout out to my Marine brothers and sisters here, don't let it go to your heads. But that's in the Marine Corps hymn. From the halls of Montezuma to the shores of Tripoli. That's the Barbary pirates in the early 1800s, Islamic pirates who were raiding American shipping, imprisoning and enslaving American sailors. And unlike the European powers of the time, the United States didn't put up with that. And so we went and we brought about the beginning of the end of that reign of terror on the high seas, which, again, was perpetuated over 200 years ago by what at the time was their version of Islamic terrorists.
0: Yeah, I worry, Gabe, these days about what the West has done over the last 25 years. I mean, we have really, I'm just going to broadly describe it as the West, because Europe is a few steps ahead of us down this road, I think. But I think we have sort of forgotten those lessons of 9/11, and I think we've let a lot of people inside the gates who realized that after 9/11, it'd be hard to take down the United States from the outside, but it'd be better to do it from the inside. And we really have failed on this.
16: I'm from Colorado. We have the CU, University of Colorado here. In the immediate aftermath of September 11th, there was a tenured professor, Ward Churchill, at CU Boulder, who wrote an essay on the justice of roosting chickens, where he made the argument that the United States deserved 9/11. And 25 years ago, there was a massive national outcry and scandal, and a tenured professor at one of the more liberal colleges in America was fired as a result of saying that. And now you got 25 years later, this is almost a core plank in the platform of the Democrat Party, because they're 100% beholden to their left-leaning socialist base that argues that America deserved 9/11. We've forgotten a lot in the last 25 years.
0: Yeah, it's incredible to me that the number one spokesperson for the Democratic Party right now, this Hassan Piker character, I mean, what's he best known for? America deserved 9/11. You look at him on his stream and you see what's behind him. He's got a picture of the Twin Towers exploding over his shoulder. And this is who the Democrats choose to campaign with. This is who they clamor for his attention. They want to get on with his audience. This is sort of shocking to me. I was ruminating earlier, Gabe, about whether America... What would we do if, God forbid, something like that happened today? I suspect there'd be a lot of people in our politics who did the exact wrong thing. It's worrisome. Gabe Evans, congressman from Colorado, the 8th District. This is a toss-up district, ladies and gentlemen, running against a Democrat, a very radical liberal Democrat named Manny Rutenel. Gabe's a former Army Black Hawk helicopter pilot, also a police officer. He's defended our nation externally and internally. Gabe, thanks for coming on the show today.
16: Always good to be on with you.
0: All right, Ari Fleischer, Bush White House press secretary on 9/11, joins us after this. Stay with us.
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23: With SRN News, I'm Michael Harrington in Washington. President Trump is calling on Ukrainian President Vladimir Zelensky to halt strikes on Russian diesel, saying attacks are causing a shortage. Mr. Trump speaking to reporters today on the sidelines of the Irish Open. Meanwhile, civilians were killed and injured overnight into Sunday as both Russian and Ukraine forces kept up large-scale drone strikes. Ukrainian drones killed two people near an oil and industrial hub in Russia's Tatarstan. According to local officials, Ukrainian authorities say Russian drones pummeled the Black Sea port of Odessa and started a fire near a border crossing with Poland. Houthi rebels backed by Iran making swift advances along Yemen's Red Sea coast, causing thousands to flee. The UN warns the escalating fighting could lead to a humanitarian catastrophe and a return to civil war in the country. This is SRN News.
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0: 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Joining us to discuss 9/11 and this 25th anniversary, the White House press secretary under President George W. Bush from 2001 to 2003, Ari Fleischer is here. 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
5: You got it, Scott.
0: Ari, you were traveling with President Bush in Sarasota, Florida that day when the September 11th attacks happened. Take us back into that Florida classroom. What did you see in President Bush's face when Andy Card whispered in his ear that America's under attack?
5: Well, you know, about 30 seconds prior to Andy walking in, I was in the room about 15, 20 feet over the president's left shoulder, leaning against a wall, and my pager went off, and it said a second plane hit the second tower. And that's when I knew it had to be terrorism. I had gotten a first page. Back then, we didn't have smartphones. We had pagers. My first page told me the plane hit the World Trade Center, and I thought it was an accident. Second page, it was terrorism. And that's then about 30 seconds later, Andy walked in and whispered in the president's right ear, America is under attack. Second plane hit the second tower. And it changed the world, Scott, instantly. You know, as soon as I saw that, everything turned grim. You just knew that we were going to be a nation that was going to go to war. You knew that we were now a nation under attack. It was just a question of how many more attacks are there? What's the next move? Where's the president going? What's the president going to do and say? We went from a beautiful, clear sky day to the darkest clouds you could imagine, and from happiness to just grim agony in an instant.
0: Ari, you were, as White House press secretary, the sort of the focal point for information flow, not just on 9/11, but every day. Information is coming in. You're dealing with the press. Information is going out from the White House. You're giving it to the press. In that moment, you know, you're talking about your pager going off. And it wasn't that long ago, but it really does predate our modern communications infrastructure where, you know, everybody standing around any room is looking at a phone. When that happened, and after 9/11 was underway, and after the president was notified and you started moving, talk to us about how information was getting in and getting out of the bubble around the president at that moment.
5: Yeah, it was a totally different information age. Nobody was looking at their phones because phones didn't exist. There was no social media. People weren't checking Twitter to see what the latest news was. It was old-fashioned. You got your news by watching television and by getting reports on the telephone. And we left the school, got on the motorcade to fly to Air Force One, and that's when the third plane hit the Pentagon. We boarded Air Force One, and the first report we got on the aircraft was that six unidentified aircraft had not yet responded to their orders to land. So we thought there were still six missiles somewhere in the sky. And then of course, the plane went down in Shanksville, Pennsylvania. The first report we got on Air Force One was it went down near Camp David. Shanksville is about 100 miles from Camp David. So the first reports we kept getting were confused reports, suggestions that the attack was bigger than it was. We heard reports that there was a car bomb at the State Department. That was on the TV. That the mall was on fire. That was on the TV. An intelligence report came in when we were at Barksdale Air Force Base that said an unidentified aircraft is heading toward the president's ranch. That turned out to be false information. We got a report at 10:32 in the morning, Scott, as we were flying toward Barksdale Air Force Base that said Angel is next. Angel at the time was the Secret Service code word for Air Force One. We couldn't figure out how could anybody have the code word for Air Force One. Did that mean there was an inside threat, an inside job against Air Force One? And the pilot of Air Force One actually posted an armed Air Force security policeman at the steps leading up to the cockpit. Unimaginable. So information came through old-fashioned means, but because we had been attacked and all filters that normally stop information from rising to the very top, including the president, we're now down. Nobody wanted to be caught failing to report a threat, an incident. So much bad, incorrect information made its way to the top and affected, you know, what the president heard that day.
0: Talking with Ari Fleischer here on the Scott Jennings Show about 9/11. Ari, you were in the school in Florida. This all started happening at 8:46 a.m. What was the first time President Bush and the bubble around President Bush actually saw any video? Was it in the school or was it not until you got back to Air Force One?
5: In the school. So the president left the classroom a few minutes after Andy whispered in his ear. We go back into what's called a hold. Everywhere the president goes, there's a secure room set up with secure telephones. We had never had to use one until September 11th, 2001. And then the president is working the phones, staff is working the phones, trying to get information. And somebody wheeled a television into the room. And we were able to watch a replay of the second plane hitting the second tower. And that was the first time any of us had seen it.
0: Behind the scenes, Ari, is there anything that President Bush said in those initial moments or over the first few hours as information was coming in? Anything he said privately that has stuck with you all these years?
5: Indelibly. And the most important thing that he said privately on September 11th that he did not say publicly until September 12th was that we're at war. And so I was in his cabin for most of the day taking verbatim notes on everything the president did and said. So he was on the phone with the Secretary of Defense, and he said to Donald Rumsfeld, "We're at war. And whoever did this isn't going to like me as president." And it sent a chill down my spine. You know, I knew when I got that second page, we were going to have to be a nation that went to war, that the American people were going to demand that we bring justice to the people who've attacked us. But when you hear the commander in chief say to the Secretary of Defense, "We're at war," it stops you in your tracks. And, you know, my whole background in government was in domestic matters, budget committee, ways and means committee, domestic issues. I was not conversant in matters pertaining to national defense or foreign policy that much. And all of a sudden, I realized we are now a nation at war. Everything is going to change for this country.
0: All right. The president said to you, "We're at war," or he said that to the Secretary of Defense. You heard it. How quickly did he make a decision about who we were at war with? I'm interested in that moment, understanding we're at war, but obviously we were fighting a new kind of war from that moment forward. How quickly did he come to that realization?
5: Well, we very quickly started to get information that suggested that this was an Al-Qaeda operation. And it wasn't conclusive yet. And on September 15th, on Saturday, 4 days after the attack, the president convened a meeting of the National Security Council at Camp David. And that's when the first shapings of a war plan started to come into being. That's when the president first started to say that anybody who harbors a terrorist is a terrorist, and we will treat you as such. A message to the Taliban in Afghanistan who had harbored Al-Qaeda. And then the plan started to come into shape. But the president until that moment was a little bit cautious. And one of the reasons, Scott, and the reason he didn't use the word war publicly on the 11th, he wanted all focus on the 11th. to be a message of comfort to the people in New York City and the Pentagon and Shanksville, the families of those whose loved ones were lost. He thought that was the most important healing right thing to do as commander-in-chief, consoler-in-chief, president on the 11th. And then his sights started to turn to steeling the nation, getting the nation ready for what would come next. And that's when he first used the word war the next day. But all throughout, he had two goals. And he dictated this to Karen Hughes, his chief speechwriter, on the flight back from Offutt Air Force Base to Andrews Air Force Base on the night of September 11th. He dictated those two messages. One, comfort for those who are suffering, healing. And then two, to steel the nation for what would come next. On September 12th, he used the word war for the first time.
0: I want to go to September the 14th. We're talking with Ari Fleischer. I think he captured both of those sentiments as perfectly as anybody could possibly do it when he stood atop the rubble at Ground Zero. Let's play President Bush with the bullhorn for Ari Fleischer here on the Scott Jennings Show.
6: I want you all to know that America today is on bended knee in prayer for the people whose lives were lost here, for the workers who work here, for the families who mourn. This nation stands with the good people of New York City and New Jersey and Connecticut as we mourn the loss of thousands of our citizens. I can hear you! I can hear you, the rest of the world hears you, and the people who knocked these buildings down will hear all of us soon.
0: Ari, in that moment, did you know that he had just changed America, that he had just done what I think, I mean, he had just, it was the most iconic presidential moment in modern history.
5: Yeah.
0: Probably, I think since,
5: you know,
0: the,
5: first,
0: since
5: let me
0: the,
5: just,
0: the presidents started performing for television cameras. Take us to that moment.
5: Let me set the table a little bit, because as the president climbed onto an old, destroyed fire truck, now, stood next to Charles Beckwith, who was a gentleman next to him, a former firefighter. He started to speak through that bullhorn, and the crowd couldn't really hear him. If you were close to the president, you could hear him. But so most of those gritty, tough New Yorkers who've been working in the pile for days looking for their survivors and loved ones started shouting at the president, "We can't hear you! We can't hear you!" And imagine a New Yorker, "We can't hear you!" Hmm. And that's when the president changed gears and said, "I hear you, and the people of this world hear you, and pretty soon the people who did it will hear from all of us." And it was an instant turn on the ground. Mm. And you could feel it. It was palpable. I was standing next to a Newsweek reporter when the president said that. I was just a few feet away from the president. And the Newsweek reporter said, "Wow, that's a moment of history." He grasped it instantly, probably faster than I did, how telling that moment was. And it really, it set the tone, Scott. And, you know, one of the things about President Bush is that man's got an unbelievable gut. He's got a gut for what needs to be said. He speaks in vernacular. He doesn't clean it up or polish it up. And he really connected. Earlier, he went to the Pentagon and he talked about there's an old poster out in the West that says, "Wanted, dead or alive." And that's how I feel about whoever it is who did this. And
0: Ari,
5: he later said Mrs. Bush told him that.
0: Let's pick this up on the other side of the break, Ari, because I want to finish this. This is a huge moment, and I want to finish your thought. Scott Jennings on Salem. Stay with me.
7: The midterms are almost here, and Republicans could be in deep trouble. Polls show Democrats leading in key races. Tonight, Rob Finnerty on Newsmax reveals the growing threat from the DSA and the radical left. With less than 60 days to go, Finnerty says it's time for the GOP to hit the panic button. The House may go, and control of the Senate is up for grabs. Gas prices, mortgage rates, health care, and out-of-control national debt. Americans are angry, and the progressive left wants total control of Congress. Tallarico, El Sayed, AOC, Bernie Sanders. Finnerty reveals President Trump's secret plan to fight back and what you can do to help him.
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11: 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So, are we preparing the next generation merely to inherit liberty, or teaching them why it is worth preserving?
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12: It was pretty clear to me that if we were under attack, then my job was to defend the child that was reading to me and her family and her country. And so it was a moment of clarity. It was, I knew we had to gather evidence and gather the facts, but I assumed we were under attack.
0: President George W. Bush, just a couple of nights ago, recalling the moment that he found out America was under attack on 9/11. It's Scott Jennings here on Salem, chatting with Ari Fleischer, who was White House press secretary on 9/11 and for the first couple of years of President Bush 43's first term. Ari, you were talking to us before the break about Bush's ability to communicate during this period of time. And we had the dead or alive moment. We had the bullhorn moment. And you were going to tell us something that the First Lady, Laura Bush, told the president. Go ahead.
5: Yeah, she chided him a little bit and said, what are you going to do? Bush, you going to go get him? When he was saying dead or alive, you know. But to me, it always felt like that is what the country wanted. This country, and Scott, this is profoundly important because of where we are in today's politics. This country was united. This country was determined. There were no Democrats or Republicans. The vote in the Congress 2 days later to authorize the use of force was almost unanimous. Only one Democrat in the House voted against it. Unheard of, the rally around the flag, the patriotism. This country wanted to bring justice to those who attacked us. This country strongly supported the mission in Afghanistan. It strongly supported the way George Bush went about conducting this war. The polarization and the unraveling began years later, frankly, most of it because of the aftermath of the Iraq War. But it's important for people today to understand the Afghanistan War was widely, strongly supported by the American people for the first several years of it.
0: Our friend Patrick Ruffini went back and looked at the polling from that time, those weeks after 9/11. George W. Bush had a 90% job approval rating. From Democrats, it was in the 80s. The country had a 72% right direction, wrong track number. That's unheard of today. The Congress had an 84% approval rating. Both parties were viewed favorably by the American people. Almost 70% said the news media had stood up for America, and 60% trusted the federal government to do the right thing. Ari, you lived through this time. You lived through the politics of that time. If something like this were to happen today, could this country pull itself together the way we did after 9/11?
5: Yeah, I've asked myself that. And Scott, I actually believe we would. If we were sucker punched, if we were attacked in a similar manner, I do think the overwhelming majority of people in this country are good people and would rally behind the flag of the United States of America. The problem is our fringes are still there. They've probably grown, especially on the left, this fringe. But in today's environment, the fringe's voice is amplified. The Hassan Pikers of the world, these people who say America deserved 9/11, Abdul El-Sayed, who blames terrorism on the United States, the Democrat candidate for Senate in Michigan. All these voices get amplified because of what did not exist then. There was no social media back then. Today it exists and the voices get amplified. So if 80% of the country rallied around the flag and was patriotic and said, we support the president and bringing justice to people who attacked us, there would still be fringes who say, no, no, don't do it. America deserved it. And those fringes, because of social media, would get magnified. But yeah, I do believe that overwhelmingly the American people would rally around the flag again.
0: Ari Fleischer, last question for you, 30 seconds. Are we doing a good enough job as a country teaching the next generation, teaching school children what happened that day, who did it, why we reacted the way we did, or have we in fact forgotten the lessons of 9/11 and we're failing on that front?
5: I think that we as a society, with commemorating and reminding people about what happened on September 11th, we put our toes in the water once a year and do that. I have no faith that our schools are adequately telling the story. I have no faith our schools are telling history in any manner that helps create the sense of patriotism that I referred to that's so important. So sadly, no in the schools is my belief, but yes, in larger life.
0: Ari Fleischer was White House Press Secretary for President George W. Bush from 2001 to 2003. He was with President Bush on 9/11, Ari. And we see Ari, by the way, on Fox News from time to time, commenting on the public affairs of the day. Ari, we're really appreciative of your time today. Thanks for coming by.
5: Thank you, Scott.
0: Ari Fleischer, what he did that day in that environment to get information to the American people, and that day and the days ahead, I'll never forget it. And having gone to work in the Bush White House some years after that, we all looked up to Ari for the way he handled his job in those days. We're out of time today. It's 9/11. Please remember the folks who lost loved ones that day. Remember the first responders. And remember, you live in the greatest country that this world has ever known. We'll see you Monday.
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23: Breaking news this hour from townhall.com. I'm Michael Herring. Iran's economic crisis is deepening with renewed protests, soaring prices, and growing pressure on the regime. Here's correspondent John Scott.
21: Iranian officials warn the country cannot continue much longer under current conditions. Reports say medicine shortages have pushed insulin prices sharply higher, while inflation and collapsing oil revenues fuel unrest in Tehran and Avaz. At the same time, satellite imagery reportedly shows activity continuing at Iran's Pickax Mountain nuclear site, underscoring the challenge facing the regime despite pressure from President Trump and the United States. John Scott reporting.
23: 25 years after 9/11, one historian says predictions of American decline have proven wrong. Here's correspondent Richard Boyd.
22: Niall Ferguson argues that the United States remains the world's leading economic and military power. America's share of G7 economic output has grown since 2001, while the shale revolution sharply increased domestic oil and natural gas production. Ferguson says the dollar remains a global safe haven and that America's rivals face even deeper problems, leaving the United States still number one by most measures. Richard Boyd reporting.
23: President Trump is calling on Ukrainian President Vladimir Zelensky to halt strikes on Russian diesel fuel infrastructure, saying the attacks are causing a global shortage. Mr. Trump spoke today on the sidelines of the Irish Open after diesel prices hit U.S. high records. His comments come hours after large-scale drone strikes overnight, back and forth between the Russians and the Ukrainians. President also says he plans to remove tariffs from Irish whiskey after being asked to do so during his Irish trip. Former CIA official pleading guilty to inflating his salary. David Rush had $40 million in gold bars at his home. This is townhall.com.
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23: The CEO of Anthropic says the AI industry should slow its fast-moving development to give safety measures time to catch up. Without such a slowdown, Dario Amodei warned on Saturday that AI could be capable within a year of leading a swarm that could take over the entire Internet, amongst other risks. Amodei also offered a plan in a post on his website to increase checks on the industry, one part of which he says Anthropic is undertaking already by itself. The McClatchy newspaper chain is making significant layoffs at the Miami Herald and other papers, cutting over 90 unionized journalists across 17 publications. This accounts for about 30% of McClatchy's unionized workforce. The Miami Herald lost 32 jobs itself, including the entire writing staff of its Spanish-language publication, El Nuevo Herald. McClatchy cites declining consumer revenue as the reason. News and analysis at townhall.com. A look ahead of the week on Wall Street.
7: Markets are getting an important update on interest rates this week. The Federal Reserve is expected to raise its benchmark rate at its latest policy meeting, which winds up on Wednesday. Inflation has been consistently coming in ahead of the Fed's 2% target. Fed Chair Kevin Warsh has promised to deliver price stability. The Fed's main tool for fighting inflation is raising its short-term interest rate, which makes borrowing money more expensive. That has the effect of tapping the brakes on the economy. Markets are also getting an update on retail sales for August on Wednesday. That report could shed more light on how Americans are feeling about the economy. Seth Sutel, New York.
23: Today is Sunday, September the 13th, and some notable people are celebrating a birthday today, including actress Barbara Bain, who is 90.

Welcome in, Texas, and thanks for jumping on board. I'm your guy, Brad Shulgren. This is the Power Preparation Show. And before we go anywhere, write this down. 713-848-5498. 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All right, here's what we're doing for the next hour. We're talking about power, specifically what happens when the grid fails and what you can do about it right now before the lights go out. And Texas knows this better than just about anybody. You've had a freeze that nearly took down the whole grid. You've had hurricanes come up out of the Gulf. You've had a derecho. And you've had summers where losing your air conditioning isn't just uncomfortable, it's dangerous. Because here's the thing nobody tells you. Your power grid is under attack from five different directions at once. And only one of them is weather. Our energy grid? Well, it's old. Engineers grade it a D+. Foreign governments have been caught sitting inside it. Substations have been physically attacked right here on American soil. Data centers are draining it faster than anybody can build at new capacity. And yes, the storms are getting worse. Five problems, one result, at your house. Today you'll hear from Brad Reinhardt of the National Hurricane Center, veteran meteorologist John Patrick and Lindsay Williamson, along with career emergency management director John Antopoulos and design expert Kelly Lara. But most importantly, you'll hear from your neighbors, people who will tell you exactly what happened at their house when the power went out and theirs stayed on. Let's get into it.

0: Now we're joined by Brad Reinhart, Senior Hurricane Specialist at the National Hurricane Center. He watches Mother Nature create havoc for a living and knows firsthand the dangers of extended power outages.
1: Extremely serious. And there's a lot of active work ongoing that's really uncovered the magnitude of fatalities and suffering that occur as a result of these prolonged power outages. I mean, I'll give you an example that you're probably familiar with and your listeners, Hurricane Beryl back in 2024 in Texas. And it struck the upper Texas coast as a Category 1 hurricane. Not only did you have, you know, significant damage and some fatalities from the storm itself, but there were 14 people that died after the fact. I think it serves as an important reminder for homeowners, anyone living in an area threatened by hurricanes, that every storm is different and that they're multi-hazard events. They produce damaging winds. They can produce storm surge, heavy rainfall and inland flooding, tornadoes, rip currents. I mean, you just go down the list. There's so many different things. And every storm is different. So it's important for people to understand and listen to the information that we put out and from other reputable weather sources to understand what the particular risks for a storm threatening your area are.
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0: Now let's hear from one of your neighbors where we get into the physical reality of an outage as you get older. Here's Joe.
2: Oh, peace of mind. You know, we're older now. I had a portable generator which was hooked up to my natural gas, which was nice, but getting old to wheel it out every week or two to start it up, and then you can't run it in the rain during the hurricane. And it didn't provide whole house connections. One of the other things that prompted, you know, this area has been sort of spared, so to speak, but the last 3 years we've been hit pretty hard. You know, we lost power for 30 hours at one point, and then the next year we lost power at for 60 hours. This is good. And like I said, it gives peace of mind so that my wife, she can we have to do nothing. You know, it just comes on automatically, goes off automatically. I purchased the maintenance plan for more peace of mind, which is very reasonable. It gives you perks here and there. So very pleased from start to finish with the salesman. The installers were all fantastic. And they were so gracious. They took care of it, said, listen, you know, we're going to get this thing done for you.
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0: Now let's hear from veteran meteorologist John Patrick, who has tracked a number of major systems out of the Gulf, but when the big one came through, he learned it the hard way at his own house.
1: That was a hurricane that, when I got into this business, I knew there was going to be some nasty weather that I would have to cover from time to time, but I never imagined it would be anything as bad as Hurricane Ian. I mean, that's by far the worst storm that's come through this area of Florida. I mean, there were parts of the Sanibel Causeway that got washed away from the water. Actually, with the storm surge, the water got pushed up the Caloosahatchee, and it was actually on the way back out as the water came back out from the river back into the Sanibel Causeway. It was the pressure that built up as the water was being pushed inland, that pressure being released and the water coming back out. That's what washed away the Sanibel Causeway. We had, if memory serves me right, we had over a million households without power with Hurricane Ian coming through. And that was mostly in Lee County. The importance of having a generator and the importance of knowing how to use that generator, use it outside. Do not put it even in your garage because you've got the carbon monoxide that can build up. But having a generator on hand, that was a lesson that I, you know, I'm a meteorologist and Hurricane Irma, my power was out for 6 days. I did not have a generator and that was horrible. So I now have a generator. And so I'm prepared if that ever happens again. I think as piece by piece as the power grid gets rebuilt, hopefully power outages will not be as prolonged or as widespread as they have been in the past, but that's going to take a very long time. So a piece of advice for me is to have a generator on hand.
0: When the weatherman tracking the storm tells you he even needed backup power, that tells you everything you need to know. 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

0: Now here's Alan, another one of your neighbors who had a medical reason for getting this done.
1: Well, for health and safety reasons, for instance, we have some medication in the refrigerator that we needed cold 24/7. 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They serviced it. 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

0: John Antopoulos is a career emergency management director. It's his job to prepare for disasters and to mitigate the damage and dangers when they do occur. So, he wants to get you ready should bad things come your way.
1: Really, after a few days without power, we start really getting those cascading impacts. And what we saw during Milton, when we almost had a week without power, after a few days, you start realizing that some of your critical infrastructure that's not on backup power, then that will start failing. And then that can have cascading impacts, whether that's through your pump stations or other type of critical infrastructure like that. But also for our vulnerable communities, like our assisted living facilities, that without power, individuals, there could be a risk to loss of life, and also a breakdown in critical operations that have to happen throughout the city. You know, my biggest message to folks is communicate that early, what your plan is, where you're going to go, if you have an evacuation zone that you need to leave, if you're going to stay at family and friends' house outside of that evacuation zone, good first way to think about it. If you can't go there, we're seeing about hotels, and then that last resort is know what shelter you would go to. Have that all kind of ironed out ahead of time, who you're going to communicate with that in your family that knows where you're going to be. Because again, if a major storm does come, you're out of power, out of communications, you want to already tell your family and friends where you're going to be during that storm. It's going to alleviate a lot of that. And getting your supplies early. Don't be one of those showing up to Publix or Walmart or one of the other supermarkets last minute, going to bare shelves, trying to get water and things of that nature. Get it early. Think outside the box from lessons learned, what you didn't have on hand during those storms. Get that early. Think about generators. Think about, different type of equipment and supplies that you didn't have that ultimately will make you more prepared this season if we do get an impact. It's going to ultimately lower your stress for your family. Ultimately, you'll be more comfortable during that event, and it'll make your ride through that much easier.
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0: Another neighbor, another happy customer. Anthony lost power for a week. Listen to what happened at his house.
1: The longest we were out power was 7 days during hurricane. And yeah, 7 days straight. We had no power, but we had the Generac. Power, thanks to the Generac, it ran 7 days straight. People were knocking on our door. They said, we heard you got a generator. Can you make us a cup of coffee, my neighbor? Yeah, and you know, people might say that's a cliche, a peace of mind or whatever, but for us, it really is, because we've been without power and know how difficult it is. So when we put the Generac in, I have a peace of mind, and no matter what happens, you know, I got power. Don't wait until, matter of fact, we bought an income property right down the street, and the first thing I said to my wife was, we're putting a Generac in. And we put it, so I have two Generacs. Now, you know, one in this house and one on my rental property, because the people that I'm renting to, I want to make sure that they have power all the time too. A peace of mind, simply put, peace of mind. And that's priceless.
0: A week without power and his neighbors came over for a cup of Joe. That's the whole thing right there. A week without power, his neighbors came over for coffee. That's the whole pitch. 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
1: I collaborate with a site engineer, comes out to an individual's home. There's absolutely no cost involved. They come out, they take measurements, they find out what is important, what that individual wants run in their home during a power outage when the grid is down. And they will call me and they'll ask me to collaborate with them. Let's find brands, let's find pricing, the best promotions, the best incentives, the placement. And so I lay out an array of options for the homeowner to choose from, essentially. So there are a litany of questions. Obviously, brand is one, right? Should I get a Generac? Should I get a Kohler? Should I get a Cummins? Should I get that Kenerator brand with a 13-year warranty that no one else in the industry has but us? What size do I need to power my home? Can I get by with a 14 kilowatt, a 20, a 26? Is there a reason that I would need a liquid cool? How effective, you know, are they? How long does it take them to come on? So there are a wide array of questions that the homeowner has that they ask me on each and every call, and I provide all of that information, give them all of the answers that they need in order to make a educated decision. It's imperative that that not go down. I have medication that needs to be refrigerated. I don't want to have spoiled food. I don't want my pool equipment to cost tens of thousands of dollars at the end of the day. And so, Kelly, can you tell me, can you share with me and explain to me what I'm looking for, what I need, and how effective is it going to be? So those are just a few of the things, Brad, that we discuss many times each day.
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0: back with another friendly neighbor. Here's Karen, whose house becomes the family safe place when the weather turns.
1: Well, I wanted to do it a couple of years ago, and my husband told me, he said, look, we don't get a hurricane for 10 years. We don't need that. And I thought we did. But anyway, things have changed. The Gulf is hotter. There's more crazy stuff going on. I mean, how many times have we had a bad winter and lost electricity on that and everything like this? And, you know, I'm no spring chicken. And the last time we had the last hurricane here, every day I would take 7 bottles of propane to be filled to keep it going. You know, I can't keep doing this. This is for peace of mind. You know, it's just for peace of mind. I have a lot of food in my freezer because, you know, I have a food thing, okay? And, you know, that was a must. It had to keep going. And, of course, you want to have the TV set letting you know what's going on and everything. And what's so great about having this generator put in is across the street is my stepson. Around the corner is 2 grandchildren, and I have 3 great-grandchildren around the corner. So what's happened is by putting this generator in, I have become the safe house. So if something happens, they all can come here, and the kids can watch TV and whatever, you know. But it's a good thing all the way around. This is not just for me; it's for me, but it's for my entire family. You make sure that you have everything you're supposed to have and everything like this. But now I don't have to panic. I'm as secure as I possibly could be. It's well worth it. I just love my generator.
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0: Now let's hear from a veteran meteorologist who's covered severe weather for decades, Lindsay Williamson. Over her career, she has seen a lot of severe weather. The one thing she noticed is that people often underestimate the dangers of a power outage.
1: The triggering event for power loss can be associated with extreme temperatures. So that derecho example I gave, part of the trigger and the fuel for that event was extreme heat. And that extreme heat remained even after the wind storm was over and after the power had gone out for thousands of people. And in that instance, people were without power in Central Virginia for 7 to 10 days, and temperatures for a lot of that time were close to 100 degrees. And that's a situation that, you know, transitions out of becoming just inconvenient and uncomfortable to actually very dangerous and life-threatening, especially for at-risk populations and individuals. Just to prepare for the possibility of losing power, and not only losing power, but possibly being unable to leave your home, due to infrastructure issues for several days. You know, we underestimate how much of our everyday lives, every little thing we do throughout the day, is really tied to power. So it's not just the lights, you know, as we talked about, air conditioning, HVAC, refrigeration, ATMs won't work, your garage door won't open. Like, those are the little things that may kind of catch you off guard. If you have to throw out an entire refrigerator and freezer full of perishables and replace that, you know, that's an expense. And so for sure, it definitely is something that we can underestimate if you haven't lived through it for an extended period of time.
0: You don't have to live on the coast to lose power for weeks. That's the lesson, and it costs people a lot to learn it. Weeks, not hours. That's what she
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0: Now let's hear from another neighbor. This is Timothy, and he talks about what it's actually like working with the team.
1: And I actually got through to someone who, I wish I remember her name, so pleasant and so nice. You know, and I just kind of expressed my concerns and my thoughts. And, you know, she just, I'll be honest, it was like talking to a family member. All of the people were great. It was the easiest, most pleasant experience I think I've ever been through. If I ever needed to, you know, contact someone, somehow I always got her. But I can't begin to tell you, was from start to finish the easiest process. Wow. I sometimes doubted. I was like, what's, you know, can this really be? 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At that time, I was like, I just can't keep doing this. What I don't have to do anymore is think about, you know, the gas cans, going to, you know, the stores and, you know, trying to get supplies for inside the house. And the peace of mind, there is no cost.
0: That's what it should feel like. 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

0: Let's get another neighbor to hop on board. Eric was always thinking about a standby generator, but the thought of leaving his wife alone without power was enough to make it happen.
1: And I've been thinking about a generator for a while, but the power outages have usually been short-lived and infrequent. But then the big one was Helene came through, and we were out without power for about 4.5 days. And I had a golf trip planned, and my wife was here, and she was not going to be happy if I left her home alone without any power. But luckily, the power came back on. I had a little portable generator, but that kind of threw us over to the edge and led us to get this this whole house generator, which we absolutely love. Yeah, it's funny. Every time we have a storm since it's been installed, I've kind of hoped for the power to go out. It's gone out probably 3 times since, never for much more than an hour or two. And it is, I hate to use this word, but it is almost seamless. I mean, I almost have to open the window to see that the generator is on, because one, it's that quiet, and two, it's a split second where the power will go off and the generator kicks in within 5 seconds, 5 to 7 seconds. And the only reason I know we had a power outage is because of the alarm on the refrigerator. But everything else, it just switched the whole house over to the generator. It's like you said, it's a peace of mind. It knows that if there is a storm, your life's not going to be interrupted. You know, your food will not be destroyed. You'll have hot water. Yeah. So it's really just, and I'll tell you, it's quiet. The service has been great. The install was great. So I have absolutely no regrets. No regrets.
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0: And one more neighbor. This is Ron, and this is his generator story.
1: We had two power outages. One of them lasted because of a hurricane. One of them lasted about 2 weeks. And that was a pretty tough one because we'd never gone that long, you know, without power. So we learned a lot from that. And then I want to say it's about a year and a half later, something like that. We had another one that lasted about a week, wasn't quite as long. But we learned lessons, you know, from the first one. And the bad part about it is that you lose everything in your refrigerator, in your freezers. Mm-hmm. And you can only put so much in the ice chests or whatever, and then get ice too. So decided, well, and my wife was taking some kind of medication that needed to be refrigerated. So nevertheless, we made the decision to get a generator. So being the engineer that I am, I like to research a lot of stuff. So I had a generator, a portable generator, but it wasn't enough to pull the whole house, but I also needed I needed a transfer switch to do it right and safely. And I knew that, cause I have an electrical background. And, so it wouldn't pull, it would do some lights, but it wouldn't pull air conditioner, oven, or cooktop, or whatever, because we have electric appliances. So it wouldn't provide any lights, and that's pretty bad that when you're out it, you have no lights, mm-hmm. you know. So I said, okay, we need a bigger generator. Very neat, very professional, cleaned up after itself. I couldn't have been any more pleased with it.
0: That's the last word from your neighbors. Now let me give you mine. 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

0: Let me put this all back together for you. You heard Brad Reinhardt from the National Hurricane Center telling you outages stretch into weeks, not hours. John Patrick, a hurricane expert who lost power for days at his own house. 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
11: News this hour from Town Hall. I'm Mary Rose. President Trump is promising a major financial dividend to American adults if Republicans maintain control of Congress. Correspondent Richard Boyd reports.
12: President Trump has pledged a $5,000 payment to every adult citizen if Republicans retain both the House and Senate in the midterm elections. Speaking at the Republican National Committee's convention in Dallas, he said strong national finances would make it possible, likening the dividend to cash distributions made by successful companies to their shareholders. Mr. Trump also repeated his promise to campaign in 35 competitive states and districts. Richard Boyd reporting.
11: A Michigan teenager who stopped a deadly mall shooting has been sentenced, not for the shooting, but for carrying the gun that helped him intervene.
13: 19-year-old Martinez Long received 2 years probation after using a pistol to stop a gunman who had already killed one person. The judge recognized Long's self-defense and defense of others, but said he violated Michigan's under-21 concealed carry restriction. If Long completes therapy and safety classes, the charge may be expunged. Ron Taylor reporting.
11: State-run media in Iran said an Iranian commercial vessel has been struck off an island in the Strait of Hormuz, with one person killed and four wounded. Separately, the United Kingdom Maritime Trade Operations Monitor reported a vessel was hit early Sunday by a projectile while transiting the strait. With no details, there was no immediate statement from the U.S. military, which has previously struck Iranian-flagged vessels as part of its blockade of Iranian ports. The attack came a day before Tehran seeks to brief regional countries on its contested efforts to manage shipping traffic in the strait. More at townhall.com.
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11: Big upset in top 25 college football Saturday night.
17: Quarterback Arch Manning in number 4 Texas stunned top-ranked Ohio State 24-23. The Longhorns rallied from a 20-point fourth-quarter deficit to win it on Hollywood Smothers' one-yard touchdown with 25 seconds left. The Buckeyes appeared in complete control after a dominant three quarters that built a 23-3 lead. But Texas rallied behind Manning, whose touchdown pass to Ryan Wingo early in the fourth started the comeback.
11: That's correspondent Andrew Stewart reporting. Today is National Grandparents Day, and a new study suggests spending time with grandkids may help keep the brain sharp. Neurologist Dr. Dylan Nguyen says grandparents who regularly cared for their grandchildren showed better cognitive health over 8 years than those who did not. Breaking news and analysis at townhall.com. New facts are being found about the closest planet to the sun.
9: A new study shows that Mercury may be shrinking faster than expected. Scientists from the German Aerospace Center reported Thursday that Mercury's shrinkage may be 30% greater than previously believed. They say that represents a loss in diameter of as much as 14 miles, significant for a planet that is barely 3,000 miles across. Mercury has been shrinking ever since its formation because of internal cooling, which is tightening the surface like a girdle to fit its new, slimmer cell. Keith Peters reporting.
11: Authorities are increasing patrols around former Vice President Kamala Harris's Malibu home after a woman allegedly trespassed on the property. Security personnel spotted the woman entering the property late Friday night and stopped her before she reached the home. Harris and her husband were not home at the time. More on these stories at townhall.com.
15: For nearly 3,000 years, Homer's The Iliad has shaped the Western imagination. As one of the foundational works of Western literature, it explores permanent questions about honor, courage, leadership, friendship, justice, and what it means to live a noble life. In one of the epic's defining moments, Achilles returns to battle after the death of his beloved friend, Patroclus, setting aside his wounded pride to

0: President Trump has pledged a $5,000 payment to every adult citizen if Republicans retain both the House and Senate in the midterm elections. Speaking at the Republican National Committee's convention in Dallas, he said strong national finances would make it possible, likening the dividend to cash distributions made by successful companies to their shareholders. Mr. Trump also repeated his promise to campaign in 35 competitive states and districts. Richard Boyd reporting.
1: 19-year-old Martinez Long received 2 years probation after using a pistol to stop a gunman who had already killed one person. The judge recognized Long's self-defense and defense of others, but said he violated Michigan's under-21 concealed carry restriction. If Long completes therapy and safety classes, the charge may be expunged. Ron Taylor reporting.

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I said, okay, come on, Licato, practice what you preach. So I walked over to the guy, and I said, how you doing? I just wanted to tell you good morning. And boy, he perked up. He was as clear-eyed, as lucid as he could be. Turns out he travels with a country band, and they'd just gotten off the bus. And he had just stopped to get, instead of what I thought was some type of alcoholic beverage, it was a Red Bull. And we had the most fascinating conversation. It was a correction of my attitude. I learned a lesson. Don't just assume things about people. Well, I don't know if it made him a lot happier. I think it did. It sure made me happier. Because

I say that I'm a purveyor of fine joy because I go and get to perform humor where people laugh. And I think when you're in that setting and you give yourself permission to laugh, you remember temporarily what joy feels like when you have it. And I think it makes you hungry for it and you remember that you want it in your life. So I would never say that what I do is the joy itself, but I think it points to joy. It certainly gives me joy. Joy.

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3: Macy, do you think that Dad will eat that? She said, no, buddy, I don't think so. And Jake goes, oh, that's right, because he's like Jesus's mom. And Macy said, Jesus's mom?

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1: I'm Donna Cruz. With as much stress as there can be in life, it's good to be joyful with just a hearty old-fashioned laugh. Julie Lyles Carr is a mom of eight and has written books like Raising an Original. She says that family life gives you lots of opportunities for that.
2: My daughter, Macy, who is now 18, was getting ready to prep dinner one night. And my husband, Michael, goes through seasons where he'll eat very vegetarian. He won't eat, you know, much animal protein at all. And so she was getting out chicken breast to make part of our dinner, and she was getting out different items. And my youngest child, Jake, who's nine, popped up to the bar at the counter where she was working, and he was watching her, and he said, "Macy, do you think that Dad will eat that?" And Macy said, "Eat dinner with us?" And he said, "Well, no, eat that." And Macy said, "Oh, the chicken?" She said, "No, buddy, I don't think so." And Jake goes, "Oh, that's right, because he's like Jesus's mom." And Macy said, "Jesus's mom? How is Jesus's mom like Dad?" And he said, "Ugh, Macy, the vegetarian Mary." So, you know, there are a lot of different ways that being a mom to my kids, even hearing them talk about Jesus's mom, can be really different and really entertaining in this big family with all the chaos and all the things that go on all the time.

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1: Things are getting real. 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Only way I'm getting to the other side.

0: do it.
1: So many times, if we change our thinking and focus on what we have to be thankful for, that we have a roof over our head, that we have food on the table whenever you don't have to look very far in the United States and especially outside of the United States and see that there's still so many people on this planet who have so little and have less than what they need to survive. And I think whenever you put that all in perspective and you stop and think about life and what you have to be thankful for and just have a little bit more of a glass half full attitude, I really think that you start to find joy in the things that really matter and you can appreciate and have a thankful heart.
0: Blessed be the name of the Lord. Blessed be your name.
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2: I have a dog named Bella, and my brother and I got it for a Christmas present. My brother and I had been begging for a long time, and we eventually were getting off a cruise, and our parents said that they needed to pick something up for someone at the church because my dad's a pastor. We went inside, and my brother and I kind of rolled our eyes, and because it was like an extra delay, so we went inside, and I got to see her, and she's laying on a bed, and I was like, oh, that's such an adorable dog. And I was like, well, now she's yours. And we cried. I cried so much. I cried for like the whole way home. And she's just been like a really great blessing in our life. My mom got transverse myelitis, and so she's been really chill, and she's just made our whole family smile a lot, and she brings a lot of joy to us.

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4: 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In his 1989 farewell address, Reagan warned America about the danger of losing its national memory. 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So, are we preparing the next generation merely to inherit liberty, or teaching them why it is worth preserving?
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9: Encouragement is contagious. So welcome to Keep the Faith, where you'll find plenty of it to share. I'm Donna Cruz.
10: And I'm Keith Stevens. What's waiting for you just beyond the bend? It might be something greater than you could possibly imagine. As you hear the songs and stories in this hour of Keep the Faith, we hope you're encouraged to reach for your dreams and begin your next adventure.
11: I got stuck creatively between my last two books. So I like to do a book every 2 years. And this one, 2 years in, I was just stuck. Didn't know what to do creatively. So my paragraph was I emailed Zanies, the largest comedy club in Nashville, and said, hey, I want to do a comedy show. They never heard of me. I haven't done that. This is amazing.

was paying attention to how I was paying attention and recognizing, wow, this decision is captivating me. What an interesting opportunity for me to draw close to God and to my community. So ultimately, I decided to go to grad school, and it's been a lovely choice.

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His story is next on Keep the Faith.

Overtime. 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But then you showed me just exactly how grace works.

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1: Hi, I'm Keith Stevens. There's a great adventure waiting for you if you're willing to see it and follow the path. Jonathan Evans is a pastor, but Jonathan wanted to do something different. He wanted to play in the NFL. He tells his story in his book, Your Time Is Now.
2: You know, I got picked up by the Dallas Cowboys in 2005, but my journey was very rocky, and I was questioning God. What are you doing? You know, you're supposed to be Robin so I can be Batman. You're supposed to be, you know, the pedestal that I stand on to take me higher. You're not doing your job, right? I got carted off the field against Tom Brady and the New England Patriots in a preseason game. I got cut by the Cowboys. I got sent to NFL Europe. I never really got to experience, and I'm literally in a pit in my life because I'm trying to figure out what in the world is happening. And I remember my wife telling me, she said, Jonathan, I think God is calling you and moving you in a different direction. And, you know, you've been kind of running away from seminary for a while, and that kind of keeps coming up while you're getting hurt, cut, and all of these other things. I think you should take it. And I said, you don't know what you're talking about. I got a call from one of my ex-coaches from the Washington Redskins, and he said, I want to bring you to the Kansas City Chiefs because I think you're good enough to make the team here. And I looked at my wife and I said, see, I told you. He opened another door. I'm going back. While I was working out to go with the Kansas City Chiefs, I tore my Achilles tendon and I fell on the ground and I hit the turf. That's like my third injury in 3 years. Things aren't going well. And so I literally put on a boot and got crutches and limped into seminary. And from there, I got a call to be the chaplain of the Dallas Cowboys. And so for the last 10 years, I've been the chaplain for the Dallas Cowboys. Every week I run out of the tunnel. Every week I'm on the sideline. Every week I'm in the team plane. Every week I'm in the team hotel. And God said, I wanted you to play in the NFL the whole time, but I wanted you to do it my way and not your way.

there yet? Are we there yet? And I think that living with constant anticipation of what God might be doing in your life and in my life so that we could impact other people's lives. To say, I wonder what would happen. Are we there yet? Got it.

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7: 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One that almost never was. 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
2: Hey, I'm Keith Stevens. You want to feel joy this holiday season? Try giving. The Christmas Wish Drive has found a home with Keep the Faith charities. More wishes are being granted this year, and it's been hard to wipe the smile off of Penny's face as she relives Christmas wishes from years past.
3: Hey, Brandy. It's Penny. We got your Christmas wish. Tell me about your son, Riley.
4: Thank you for calling me.
3: Of course.
4: He is 14, and he's in middle school. Like, he's just such a joy. He has such an old soul.
3: I love how much you love him. I can hear it in your voice.
4: I know.
3: He sounds like a pretty awesome guy.
4: He doesn't even have winter clothes, but we are blessed. I mean, we have good health and food, and things are going to look up. It's just a really trying time right now.
3: And in your Christmas wish, you said Riley lost his childhood home, his friends, the school, all in a very short amount of time after the divorce, which is not what you wanted.
4: Heartbreaker for me. I was so in love.

0: able to pay it, but I'm short, so I just took up there what I had today. So yeah, I was just on my knees before you called and was just like, make a way, God. Like, I know you're going to make a way.
1: You bet he makes a way. We're going to go ahead and catch you up on your rent. And we want to give you a gift card with a generous amount on it that you can use so you can get your son a check.
0: Thank you, Jesus. Thank you. Oh, this helps me so much. This blesses me.
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0: our praise.
1: If you think about it, so many of us were taught that we just needed to be normal, fit in, be common, be regular. But what if God has called you to a life beyond? Oh, yeah, that's the God you serve. He is the God of beyond. He thinks beyond. He creates beyond. He even forgives beyond. The utmost God does not call you to an almost life.

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4: 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You would just walk with them and get to know them for who they are.

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1: Hi, I'm Donna Cruz. On your adventures, you experience things and people you never would have otherwise. Jennifer Farr Davis has hiked over 14,000 miles on six continents, including setting a record at the time on the Appalachian Trail, hiking 2,185 miles in 46 days. In her books like The Pursuit of Endurance, she shares how the lessons she's learned go beyond the physical.
2: It was my best education. I'm so grateful. It taught me the value of simplicity. It taught me the power of silence and solitude and spending time alone. It taught me the value of diversity as far as in a natural environment and community. I think we tend to always surround ourselves with people who are like us, like-minded or share similar values. And even, you know, going through schools, a lot of times you're surrounded by peers, your same age, they have the same interest. And on the trail, I was walking with people who are completely different from me, different ages, different backgrounds, different beliefs. And I loved it on the trail because you didn't get to know people
3: for
2: what
3: they did.
2: And you just learned to really respect people. And everyone I met could do something I couldn't do, knew something I didn't know. Like spending time with them, I felt like was part of this education. And when I spent time with people who were very different from me, that's when I think I also became very comfortable with who I was.

And Frederick Buechner said, "Your calling is where your deep gladness and the world's deep hunger meet." And a lot of us only ask ourselves one of those questions. We either ask, "What makes me come alive? I'm just going to do that." Well, if you only do that, you just become a narcissistic jerk. Some of us say, "Well, what does the world need?" And that's all we focus our energy on. Well, if you only ask what the world needs, you burn out. Where is my deep gladness, and how can I do that in a way that feeds the world's deep hungers?

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2: I'm about to celebrate my second year anniversary with the youth at my church, and it's the most God thing ever why I'm with them now. Flashback to 2006, I was diagnosed with brain cancer, and there's a camp in Georgia that is for children that have or have had cancer. Flash forward to 2019, and I applied to be a counselor at that camp. I did not receive the position, and I was upset. I had heard at church that we were going on a mission trip. I had never gone on a mission trip in my life, and it was the youth to go on it. So I went on there, and I fell in love with working with the youth. I joined youth because I went on the mission trip. I went on the mission trip because I didn't get the position at the camp. I went to the camp because I had cancer. God used my cancer to put me with the youth at my church.

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4: Ronald Reagan understood that preserving liberty required more than defending it. It had to be taught. In his 1989 farewell address, Reagan warned America about the danger of losing its national memory. If we forget what we did, we won't know who we are. Reagan understood that a free nation cannot preserve principles its people no longer understand. Every generation must learn why America's freedoms matter, understand the sacrifices that secured them, and accept the responsibilities that come with self-government. Liberty cannot be simply inherited. It must be intentionally passed from one generation to the next. Because when we fail to teach the meaning of freedom, we eventually lose the will to preserve it. So, are we preparing the next generation merely to inherit liberty, or teaching them why it is worth preserving?
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7: As another school year begins, families are settling into new schedules, new teachers, activities, practices, homework, and everything that comes with the start of a new school year. But there is something much more important at stake. 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
9: Amen. Last week, we talked about prayer. And in that conversation, we talked about the way we see God, whether as a loving father or a scary, demanding figure. If you're interested, that show's available at CourageousChristianity.today, along with all of our previous episodes. Today's show follows last week's show in that one element of our prayer is to seek the will of God. Though our prayer throughout the day may take many forms, praying in thanks when we wake up, praying for our family and our neighbors, praying to accomplish the tasks set before us, praying for our enemies, praying for our nation, praying in thanks at each meal, praying in private, praying in public, and praying alone or with a spouse at the end of the day as we put our heads on our pillows and thank God for his loving kindness. Today, we're going to focus on pursuing the will of God in prayer, on walking in his will, on the way that shapes the world around us, and on the joy and peace we experience when we do so. I hope you'll stay with us. Before we begin, let us pray together. Heavenly Father, thank you for your grace and mercy. Thank you for the opportunity that we have to come together to talk about you, to learn from your word as guided by the Holy Spirit, and to take all we gain and to apply it as we navigate the spiritual battlefield of this world as warriors, shepherds, and caregivers. Help us, Father. Help us to stand up and to do the work of our faith with discipline and determination. Help us to read our Bibles, to pray, and at the intersection of our faith and this tragic world, to stand firmly but with compassion. Father, we ask that you would bless our conversation today, bless our listeners, bless their families, bless the opportunity that we each have to serve you. We pray in Jesus' mighty name. Amen.
7: Amen.
9: Seeking the Lordship of Jesus Christ. Seeking to be in the will of God. In his book, Secret of Guidance, F.B. Meyer says, "We are his by many ties and rights, but too few of us recognize his lordship. We are willing enough to take him as Savior. We hesitate to make him king. We forget that God has exalted him to be Prince as well as Savior. And the divine order is irreversible. Those who ignore the lordship of Jesus Christ cannot build up a strong or happy life." And we've talked a lot on the show about alignment.
7: Mm-hmm.
9: And whenever I think of alignment, I think of a building and structural engineering where you have a load path. That's the weight of the building. And it has to be vertical or it's going to pull the building down. And if you're going to have a doorway in that load path, then you have a header and you have like jack studs and king studs or girders. But what you're doing is ensuring that that load path is vertical. And that's my very basic understanding of structural engineering.
7: Otherwise, your house is crooked.
9: But what I always imagine is in our faith, if we're not seeking the center of God's will, then things are out of alignment and they're going to pull things down. We'll find ourselves in places we don't want to be, thinking about things we don't want to think about. Does that make sense?
7: Yeah, it makes me think of a plumb line.
9: Yeah, precisely.
7: So if you don't have that center of focus, that alignment.
9: That vertical, that level.
7: Yeah. Then you're building around that or designing around that, and it's going to be off. And I think the thing that, from a real life standpoint, is sometimes we feel out of alignment and we

0: celebrity, pleasure, and every other superficial thing you can think of, superficial and temporary.
1: Yeah.
0: As opposed to God, who says that love, truth, heart, obedience, and serving are what's important. And so in seeking the will of God, we must come to God in humility, giving him lordship over our life, not seeking personal advantage or the ways of men, but submitting ourselves, surrendering our will, and then asking him to order things. And so what you said, if you build a life around the wrong thing, then you'll get gradually pulled further and further away. So I'm thinking of the Leaning Tower of Pisa, how every year it kind of leans more and more, and eventually, if there aren't external interventions, it's going to fall down. And so imagine a life built strictly around work.
1: Well, think about the parable about the house built on the rock, the sand. And right. So how structurally unsound it is.
0: Unsound. Yeah, that's a great metaphor. That's a great parable, because the man who builds his house on the sand, the shifting sands. I mean, is society shifting sands or what?
1: Yeah, exactly.
0: You know what occurred to me yesterday?
1: What?
0: Bell bottoms.
1: Okay, are we going to...
0: Okay.
1: Fashion at Courageous Christianity.
0: Bell bottoms are the thing.
1: Know. They're back.
0: And then the very next year, it's all about straight leg jeans. And society tells us something different every decade. And so who wants to hang their life's structure, their life's work on this thing that changes every few years, depending on who's saying what to whom?
1: Well, I think they may not necessarily want to, but they either don't know an alternative, or it's really more on the surface level. And it kind of brings me back to a couple years ago, maybe last summer, I can't remember now. And I've talked about it on the show before, where I was essentially evaluating my role as a wife, just checking in, going to God and saying, how am I doing? How do I manage this? Running many parts of a ministry, having a coaching practice, being the covenant wife that I want to be. And I was reading a book called Inside Out by Dr. Larry Crabb. And it said this: do you currently follow what you already know is the revealed word of God as described in his word? Well, for me, where did I go? I went straight to the Ten Commandments. I looked at that and I'm like, how am I doing here? And for the most part, I mean, I'm not going to go through them right now. I'm like, you know, doing okay. But I think oftentimes we seek so much of the world. What's my purpose? What's the, you know, all these worldly things, when we have the plumb line in
0: Absolutely.
1: God's word.
0: There's no doubt about it. As we make choices and decisions, we have to enrich our minds with reliable information, to read the word and talk to other strong Christians whose walk we respect, and allow that to speak into our lives as we seek God and his will. And you mentioned men. I love that new study that you sent me yesterday about Barna, which says that men in an increasing percentage, significant percentage, are becoming spiritual leaders in their homes, that for the first time ever, they exceed women in leading their families to church. I think it was like a 16% growth, men taking seriously the role of spiritual leader, husband, and father, and being the driving force to bringing families into church. And so, to me, that's an example of the vertical line coming down from God, passing through that man who has decided to throw off the shackles of the world, what the world tells us is good, and say, I'm not going to be working too much. I'm not going to be this. I'm not going to be that. I'm going to be a man who leads his family in faith, a man who his wife would respect.
1: Yeah, God first.
0: And put God first and lead children.

0: children. And so I was so encouraged by that statistic.
1: Encouraged and a little bit eye-opening, and I'm recalling it now. But the one thing I do also think I remember is that now what's next is they're seeking, I guess, places, sources who are Christian reputable leaders to equip them. So that's why I sent it to you, because that's what our goal is here. And
0: our prayer.
1: Our prayer, absolutely. And I think that you can see that even at our church. You have a huge group of men that are coming to you in your Bible study right now.
0: Very encouraged by it. So just to kind of sort of take stock, we talked about prayer, coming to God, seeking intimacy. And today we're talking about an aspect of that seeking, which is to center ourselves in God's will. The things he says are good and right and just, which are not the things that the world says are good. And so there will be a constant tension for us as spiritual leaders in the home and in the community, and we must be prepared to deal with that tension. Stay with us, friends. We're going to look at this more in the next segment.
1: Thank you for joining us today for Courageous Christianity with Richard Mindelo, where we explore the intersection of faith and the secular world. 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
0: Friends, welcome back. You're listening to Courageous Christianity, and we are talking about seeking God's will in our lives, an intimate seeking where it changes how we live our lives, what we think, what we feel, what we believe is right. And because the world leans on us all day, every day, there is a good chance that we're going to be swayed by the world. And so this has to be a very active seeking of God in everything, so that we not only begin to filter out the world, but eventually the world isn't even in our perception. All that's in our perception is the heart of God. And we were talking about seeking his will, and my thought was he's not necessarily going to lay out the plan of our lives in front of us. He might just give us the next step or the next step. And so we've got to be patient and obedient in the little things that will help each of those little steps come together, such that at the end, we have built a life that was plotted by the Lord according to his plans and his wills and his desires. And so these little things add up. Luke chapter 16, verse 10 says, "Whoever can be trusted with very little can also be trusted with much. And whoever is dishonest with very little will also be dishonest with much." And so as we're striving toward the Lord, it's like we've talked about with brilliance in the basics, what I've talked to Marines about on the battlefield, where things are all crazy around you and you just do the small things that you know how to do, and you're focused and intentional in those small things. And if you do the little things, the big things will fall into place. But Christy has a very important point, that there's a huge difference between seeking God in those little things and gaining a head knowledge of God, and then letting that head knowledge draw you into a heart knowledge and a true intimacy. Christy, will you expound on that?
1: Yeah. So I've seen before the sayings that might be on memes and on walls, knowledge is power. And I always say to it is knowledge, just knowledge itself is not power, because that remains head knowledge. It has to be active. So knowledge is powerful when you do something with it. And so I think the Bible has a lot of words in it, and it may not be necessarily understood by many people, especially if you don't read it. And I can think back to myself as a young Christian, and you know, you hear, read the Bible, but it wasn't until I started not only reading it, but I heard somebody say, before you chew on the word, and I thought, that sounds kind of weird. But you get in there and you spend hours with one chapter of the Bible, and the Holy Spirit brings in this knowing that it's way beyond just this head knowledge. It really becomes, and after you continue reading that and walking it out, it becomes heart knowledge. You become intimate with it. And I think, you know, you say the word intimate and people think something else, but intimate is a deep, deep knowing. And then it actually changes who you are and what you do. For me today as a Christian, I couldn't imagine not wanting God's will before anything else. But look at me when I became a Christian, and I didn't know the Bible. I didn't even begin to have the first level of knowledge. But now, this many years later, I'm probably just scratching the surface, but I feel like I understand, and it's a part of me. It is a heart knowledge.
0: Yeah, it's actually a great way to read the Bible. When you read something and you stop and you say, what does this tell me about God?
1: Yeah.
0: So, for example, you could take the very first chapter of the Bible, Genesis chapter 1, and God creates our world. And you read it, and if you stopped at the end of that chapter and you said, what does this tell me about God? Mm. He's incredibly creative, incredibly powerful. All of these different things. And then you go to chapter 2 where he creates, you know, animals and plants and man and woman and marriage.
1: Yeah.
0: And you stop at the end of chapter 2 and you think to yourself, God saw the man and he saw that the man was lonely. And then you think, what does that tell me about God?
1: Yeah.
0: And you're like, well, he's a loving father who can look at his children and know what's going on for them. So as you do that, and as you put these things together, then what you're saying is so true. You go from a knowledge of God, a knowledge about God, to knowing more his heart. And when you know more his heart, then you can take the things that you know about him and put them in their proper context. So if he's meticulous and creative and so concerned with his creation, then later on in Jeremiah, when he says,
1: I know the plans I have for you.
0: Go on.
1: I cannot
0: plans to prosper you and not to harm you, to give you a hope and a future.
1: Jeremiah 29:11, yeah.
0: So now the context of that is a loving father who is all powerful, who can see the end from the beginning and the beginning from the end, has plans to prosper me. And so what it does is it allows you to lean back in his word and to trust his word. And when things around you are going crazy, brilliance in the basics. So you're having your quiet time. You're having your prayer time. You are responding to people generously with charity and forgiveness. And all of those things are drawing you into the heart of God, so until eventually you just react to everything in the heart of God.
1: I have an analogy that brings us back to the plumb line.
0: Okay.
1: So when you're building that house with the good foundation, It is a house. And if you know anything about real estate, we often go and purchase those houses. But it's not a home until you bring the intimacy of a family into it. So there's a distinction. And so kind of thinking about, I can know about how the house is built. I can know about the plumb line. I can know about the foundation. I can know about the basics. But it takes that additional
0: heart
1: of a family to come in and make it a home.
0: I think that's a beautiful metaphor. You take a house, you fill it with love and concern and responsibility and all the things of family and all the things of God, and then it becomes a home.
1: Yeah.
0: And then that home becomes part of a community when homes around it are similar. And then that community is able to withstand hardship. And it's also preparing all of those children. You remember in the old days when we were kids?
1: Got in trouble.
0: If you got in trouble in the neighborhood, do you
1: remember? Oh, yeah.
0: Like a neighbor would give you what for, and then you better go home and tell your dad about it, because the neighbor was going to come over and tell your dad about it.
1: Hate to say it. Happened to me once, never happened to me again, because I do not like getting in trouble.
0: And so I don't want to quote any nonsensical things, but it takes a village. I don't like how that quote got popular. But what we're talking about here is forwards and backwards. You come to know about God. Then you get to know him. Then you build a life around it. And that life informs others. And you're a part of others' journey. When we were on the way to the station today, I asked Christy a question. I said, if you pour into people and they don't necessarily know that you're pouring into them, they just go and live good lives and go on to all the successes and growth of a good life where they influence people and they have families and they have kids. Do they have to know that you poured into them to benefit by what you contributed? And the obvious answer is probably no, because we get shaped by lots of factors.
1: Well, that was my answer, yeah.
0: But at the same time, we have to curate those factors.
1: Yeah.
0: Very carefully. We have to decide what we're going to make a part of our lives, and more than that, what we're going to make permanent. So the same way you curate a museum to determine what's in the museum, and what just popped into my head was the current buffoonery of the Smithsonian and the way that that has been curated
1: as
0: like a bastion of anti-American sentiment, but I digress.
1: Yes, you do.
0: I'm thinking more of the positive things that we're thinking.
1: Well, where we came to in our discussion is how then do we curate and cultivate this environment that leaves a legacy, whether somebody knows it or not? And I think that really can be the difference between knowing about God and knowing God. And not just that head knowledge, but that heart knowledge, and then walking it out in our everyday lives.
0: Yeah, absolutely. As you seek his will, because eventually you get to the point where you don't really care where your life goes, where it leads you.
1: As long as it's with him.
0: As long as it's in his will. And
1: Amen.
0: The scripture which comes to mind is Micah 6:8.
1: Yep.
0: He has shown you, O mortal, what is good. And what does the Lord require of you?
1: But to do justice and to love kindness and to walk humbly with your God.
0: Amen. As you've heard me say before, it's just like my dog. He doesn't care where we're going.
1: Oh, no.
0: Just
1: as long as he's with Dad.
0: Right there. And I picture my relationship with God just like that all the time, where I don't care if we go to the dog park. I don't care if we go to the playground.
1: He goes
0: I just want to go with him. Stay with us, friends. We're going to explain how in the next segment.

0: As another school year begins, families are settling into new schedules, new teachers, activities, practices, homework, and everything that comes with the start of a new school year. But there is something much more important at stake. Our children are entering classrooms and a culture where they will encounter ideas and influences that challenge biblical truth. The role fathers play in preparing their children for what they will face and pointing them towards Jesus Christ and God's Word has never been more important. That's why we've created 5 ways Christian fathers can prepare their children for the school year, a practical biblical resource for fathers. If you're a father, download it, pray over it, and put it into practice. If you're a mother, grandparent, church leader, or someone who cares about the next generation, please share it with a father in your life. Find the guide today at CourageousChristianity.today.
1: Friends, welcome back. You're listening to Courageous Christianity, and we're talking about seeking the will of God, seeking not just a head knowledge of God, but a heart knowledge, where it's almost like as a kid growing up, you knew what was going on with your dad. You knew if he was pleased, you knew if he was displeased, and you wanted so much to please him, and you wanted to do the things that would make him proud. And a scripture comes to mind, Proverbs chapter 2, verses 1 through 5, and it says this, "My son, if you will receive my words and treasure my commandments within you, make your ear attentive to wisdom. Incline your heart to understanding. For if you cry for discernment, lift your voice for understanding. If you seek her as silver and search for her as for hidden treasures, then you will discern the fear of the Lord and discover the knowledge of God." So as we know, fear of the Lord is not to be afraid of the Lord, but it is to revere the Lord.
0: Christy. Big distinction. I have another scripture that kind of rings the same way, I think. It is John 15, 10 through 11. I'm reading from ESV. "If you keep my commandments, you will abide in my love, just as I have kept my Father's commandments and abide in his love. These things I have spoken to you, that my joy may be in you and that your joy may be full."
1: Amen.
0: I think that's the thing when we're talking about this fear, which is really reverence. We're listening with secular ears, perhaps, if we don't understand God's heart. And there comes in that understanding, not just that knowing about God. We're knowing God, that he is this loving father. And when we begin to really fully know that, and it is, it takes over our heart. Scripture says he will give us a new heart. And we then can understand that this is actually the most beautiful place we could ever be. And that's where joy is. You know, I think about surrendering and I just, oh my gosh, my heart space just opens up. It's the most beautiful place to surrender to God, because you know you come to it as a fallen person in fallen flesh. I will never be perfect. Jesus was the only perfect person. But you might be scared because you think, okay, I'm going to be condemned. No, you're going to be loved. I'm not going to tell you, okay, keep
1: that
0: on doing it.
1: That awful thing you did was wonderful.
0: Yeah, no, but it's such, I can't even describe it. I'm in a Bible study right now called Indescribable. It's indescribable.
1: Well, what came to me as you were speaking is we can go to church and be on the surface of everything. We can go for an hour and feel complete. In that, complete only because we don't know that there's actually miles and miles beneath the surface.
0: Yeah.
1: So we think we know a little about God, and we went to church for an hour on Sunday. Maybe we felt a little bit judged. Maybe we were a little bit judgy. Maybe we looked at who was doing what or who was wearing what. And all of that is man stuff. You're basically just bringing culture, pop culture to church. On the other hand, if we're seeking the will of God, then to know his will because in our hearts it's what we want most, that seeking becomes different. It becomes reading a chapter of the Bible and stopping and saying, what does this tell me about God? It involves reading part of the Bible and saying, oh, I wonder why God got so mad at the Israelites, and then going back and reading the same chapter again until you can understand why God got so mad at the Israelites. For example, why did God not allow Moses into the promised land?
0: Yeah.
1: So Moses has been faithful, and he's led the people of Israel in the desert for 40 years. And how cruel does that seem that God lets him have a look at the promised land from a mountain,
0: yeah,
1: but not go there? Okay, so then we remind ourselves of the promises of God, and we know that he is not cruel.
0: Right.
1: He is measured, and he is just. Then you say, I want to find out what upset God so much and why he was so upset. And so now it's not just church for an hour on Sunday, superficial, okay. It's wanting to know God's heart. And friends, that's where things begin. And I'm not saying that I'm 1,000 miles in, because I'm just a tiny little man, and God's heart is his ways are so far beyond us. We don't even have the language for it, because he doesn't use language. But it's just that little guy wanting to know more about that awesome father.
0: Yeah, at some point your faith, it seems like your faith is going to become behavior, or it can be. You know, you can know scripture, you can talk about scripture, you can pray about becoming more like Christ, but then, you know, somebody cuts you off on the freeway, or somebody does something that you perceive that is bad, and that's where your faith becomes real. And what are you going to do about it?
1: And it's going to shape your reactions. So there's a term in the Marines. We have mentioned it before, commander's intent. Every mission statement has two parts. The first part is what you're supposed to do, and the second part is why you're supposed to do it. So the example I always use is blow up that bridge in order to stop the enemy from crossing the river. Commander's intent almost always comes after the words in order to, and it explains why. So why are we blowing up the bridge? To stop the enemy from crossing the river. As you read the Bible, if you wanted to try and understand what is God's commander's intent, why has he given us this mission to go therefore and make disciples of all nations, baptizing them in the name of the Father and of the Son and of the Holy Spirit, and teaching them to obey everything I have commanded you, in order to what? And the reason why it's important is because when things on the battlefield start to go awry, they're not going as you think they should go, when your trip to the mall becomes a flat tire on the side of the freeway, or when your day at work becomes about a coworker crying in the break room, and you're not sure what's happening, and you say, okay, what is the commander's intent? What does God want in this situation? More important than anything else, more important than blowing up the bridge, what's going on here? And so now what you're doing is you're searching for the heart of God in that situation. And so in the Bible, what you'll find is that God's commander's intent is primarily in order to glorify God. Why? Is he a narcissist? No. It's so that other people will know how majestic and amazing and loving he is, and then they will be drawn to him. They will want to know about him, and then they will want to know him. And another commander's intent is love the Lord, love your neighbor as yourself. So in all of these things, you can ask the lady in the break room, what is loving in that situation? The person on the side of the road with the flat tire, what is loving here? The person who wronged you, said something unkind, what is loving there?
0: And so what it requires in all of that is a slowing down, a pause. If we continue in our fast pace moments, especially when we might feel wronged or we don't know what to do, we must take a pause and notice what's going on. And then we remember the word. And so that's when you have to have that knowing, but more so that understanding. And then you choose and you act. And you do this not because you don't want to be criticized or reprimanded by God.
1: Or get in trouble.
0: Get in trouble or whatever. You do it because you want to be closer to Him. And you want to shine His light. You want to be more like Him. And it refines you over time. And that's where the joy is.
1: Amen. And so in these moments, commander's intent, glorify God, love God, love your neighbor as yourself. By the way, friends, you've got to love yourself because you can't give away what you don't have. Yep. So you got to stop the devil from telling you stories, and you got to stop telling yourself stories. And as we're moving along, you've got the Ten Commandments, which explain very explicitly some of the things God likes and does not like. And then in many of these other issues, we have the concept of discernment, where we have to wonder, we have to search for, where is Jesus in this moment? Where is the heart of God in this moment? What does God want in this moment? What would please Him? What would glorify His name? Because remember, commander's intent should take you back to what He's ultimately trying to do. So He's ultimately wanting to be glorified so that others will come to know Him. A wonderful Father, and everybody wants to come out and hang out at His house. So ultimately that He would be glorified and people would know Him, and then others would come to know Him. Why? Because another of the commander's intents is that none shall be lost. He doesn't want a single one to be snatched out of His hand. Read Luke chapter 15 and stop at the end of Luke chapter 15 and ask yourself, the shepherd in the first story, that's like God. What is God telling me? Or the lady who loses a coin in the second story, all within Luke chapter 15. What does this tell me about God? Or the father of the prodigal son in the last story in Luke chapter 15. What does this tell me about God? And as you sit there and you just rest in what those stories tell you about the heart of God, then that helps you to understand and to make decisions in this very difficult world. Stay with us, because in the fourth segment, just prior to our moment of truth, we're going to talk quickly about discernment. Because in all of these situations, the world wants to take you one place, a worldly place, a superficial place, a temporary place, and God wants to lead you into a deeper knowing, and discernment is the answer. Stay with us.

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0: Friends, welcome back. You're listening to Courageous Christianity, and we're talking about seeking the heart of God, seeking His will in all situations. And in honor of our good friend Jeff Egli and his favorite verse from James chapter 1, verse 5, if any of you lacks wisdom, you should ask God, who gives generously to all without finding fault, and it will be given to you. And so we talked in the last segment about Commander's intent, the heart of God, that he would be glorified so as to attract others to him, that you would love God and love your neighbor as yourself. Because if you're a child of God, that and I'm a child of God, then we're all his children, and that's his family. And then lastly, his deep concern was that none shall be lost. And so as we think about the Commander's intent and whatever's happening in front of us, we make decisions accordingly. We need discernment. We need that wisdom. And so, quickly on discernment, I really wanted to think about what it meant. So, first and foremost, it's truth versus falsehood, according to Scripture. And it helps us align ourselves with God's will and not be subjected to worldly influence or personal bias or deception, which is very prevalent in this world. The next aspect of discernment is moral clarity, because morality comes from the heart of God, and it evaluates actions and beliefs and choices based on their spiritual weight. And so the way we conduct ourselves, our ethics, and the reason why we conduct ourselves that way, our morals, must all be rooted in Scripture. So as we navigate a profitable path in this world to not only accomplish our immediate missions, but also the larger Commander's intent to glorify God, to love Him and to love each other, that none shall be lost. Discernment helps us, knowing the heart of God, to find His will in every situation. Christy, what would you want our listeners to take away from today's show?
1: Well, in some of what you were just talking about with regards to deception and lack of moral clarity, looking at it from a worldly perspective, that deception and perhaps lack of moral clarity could be rooted in entitlement. You know, I think about the flesh. It's kind of like, well, why didn't I get this? I was wrong, that sort of thing. And so as we walk out our faith and it becomes our behavior, really switching the question to not what about me, but what would God want me to do here? And so that draws me to a scripture I'd like to leave everyone with, is James 1:22, reading from ESV. But be doers of the word and not hearers only, deceiving yourselves.
0: Very powerful. We began the show talking about alignment. And when you're in alignment, the load of this life flows from God to you, and He is with you in all things according to His heart. When that load path is not straight, and you find yourself in a place of dissonance, a place of tension, a place of pain, where you may be lashing out or reacting badly, bring yourself back to God, seek His will for your life, and you will not be put to shame. He is a loving Father. And that's the truth, and it brings us to our moment of truth. As you know, in every show, we have a moment of truth where we look at scriptures which inform our discussion. And we do this to remind ourselves that God's word is our first refuge. It's always relevant, and it never fails. And today, our moment of truth comes from John chapter 6, verse 38, which says, for I have come down from heaven not to do my will, but to do the will of Him who sent me. That's Jesus speaking. It's speaking about His mission on this earth from His Father. As Christians, we live under the lordship of Jesus Christ. As He came to do the will of His Father, as His followers, our mission is to do His will. And when we do His will, we will have inexpressible peace of mind despite the challenges of this difficult world. Let me ask you a question. Have you ever had a sense that God wanted you to do something, and then you did that thing, whether it was easy or hard, and you experienced profound peace and joy far beyond the actual circumstances of the situation because you knew you were centered in God's will. And it's kind of a long and difficult question, so let me try to make it shorter. I'm asking, if you ever did what you knew God wanted you to do rather than doing what the world would have had you do, and it gave you a deep sense of God in your life, and that was incredibly pleasing. And it might be hard to fully get your arms around that question, so let me tell you a story that happened to me. Recently, we had some work done at our house, and it was hard work. A whole bunch of people showed up and worked all day from 6 in the morning till nighttime. It was dark. They worked through the heat of the day, numerous challenges, and throughout the day, I watched them work, and Christy and I prayed for them while they were working. It was such a difficult task. And at one point, while maneuvering a large and heavy trailer in my driveway, the supervisor got the front wheels of his big truck off the concrete and into the grass, and he broke a part of our sprinkler system and trenched the yard. And as they were packing up and leaving with the job complete, he and I were looking at it together in the darkness by the light of our cell phones. It's 9 o'clock at night. And he was so apologetic about the damage. He didn't try to hide it or pretend that he didn't do it. And even though it was dark, I just could sense how stressed he was. And I asked him if he brought it to the attention of his company, if he was going to get in trouble. And he said he would. And it had been such a long day for everyone. He was exhausted, and I was somewhat frustrated because I had just had our whole sprinkler system repaired the previous week. And I stepped away for a moment. I pretended like I was looking at the rest of the job, but truthfully, I was just gathering my thoughts. And there was no doubt in my mind that the compassionate thing to do would be to handle the repair by myself and not say anything to the man's company or to his supervisor. There was no doubt in my mind that's where God was in that situation. And as frustrated as I was, I just could not imagine being ungrateful for the work that crew had done so diligently all day. And so in my heart, there was no doubt that God would want me to be forgiving. As I looked around at all they had done and how carefully everything had been cleaned up, and I thought about the parable of the debtor who was forgiven his huge debt, and then in the face of that blessing, he turned to a man who owed him a little money and insisted that that man pay him. And so I just felt so blessed by all of this. I couldn't imagine how I could turn to this man and not be as godly, to be honest. And so I didn't want to be like that debtor. And I wanted to look at the blessing that God had given me in our nice home and the work these men and women had done so diligently. And so I couldn't bear the thought of talking to the guy's company or supervisor. And there was no doubt that God's will was that I would be forgiving. And I know the world would say that I had every right to hold him accountable for the damage. And as you know, or you probably figured out at this point, I'm not that interested in the world or what the world thinks. I'm interested in the will of God for every single part of my life. And when I don't always do a good job of understanding, and sometimes I make mistakes trying to walk it out, in this instance, I knew precisely what was right. And so I walked back to the man, and I told him that I would fix the sprinkler system, that I wouldn't say anything to his company, that it was no big deal, and that I was just so grateful for all the work that he and his crew had done. And I don't say that because I want somebody to pat me on the back, other than God. I just watched him drive off, and I walked up our driveway, and I looked at this damage, which is inconsequential in the grand scheme of things, and I just felt such peace about being the man that I knew God wanted me to be in that situation. And it's rare on this planet when we have that kind of peace, but friends, I just felt peace. And so that's what I mean when I ask if you've ever known with certainty or even sense that you had chosen God's will over the will of the world, even if it wasn't easy, and it had just given you such peace. And so I know it's not always easy to know what God wants us to do. And sometimes circumstances might pressure us, or we might be concerned about the financial impact of a decision. Sometimes the world leans on us and tries to shape our behavior in a way that goes against the will of God. And in those times, I think it helps to focus on one single question. As we think about the answer to that single question, I'm not thinking about money. I'm not thinking about who did what to whom, not thinking about what the world tells us or what we think we deserve, as Christy said. I'm thinking only about the answer to that one question, knowing that if we answer it correctly, we will experience true joy, true peace, knowing that we are doing what God would have us do, that we're doing it because he said to do it, and that we're doing it to glorify him. And that question is this: what is the loving thing to do in this situation? We're never going to be perfect. We will have ups and downs. Some days, like the driver who accidentally went off my driveway and crushed a part of the sprinkler system, we'll get a wheel off the pavement of life, and we may even end up in one of life's many ditches. But the more we know God's will and do it, the more we will understand, the more peace we will have, and the less often that will happen. And that's Courageous Christianity. Friends, thanks for joining us today. We hope you'll join us each and every week here on 100.7 FM, KKHT, The Word. And on Sunday at 9 a.m. on AM 1070, The Answer in Houston, Texas. 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
3: Ronald Reagan understood that preserving liberty required more than defending it. It had to be taught. In his 1989 farewell address, Reagan warned America about the danger of losing its national memory. If we forget what we did, we won't know who we are. Reagan understood that a free nation cannot preserve principles its people no longer understand. Every generation must learn why America's freedoms matter, understand the sacrifices that secured them, and accept the responsibilities that come with self-government. Liberty cannot be simply inherited. It must be intentionally passed from one generation to the next. Because when we fail to teach the meaning of freedom, we eventually lose the will to preserve it. So, are we preparing the next generation merely to inherit liberty, or teaching them why it is worth preserving?
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10: Well, thank you so much for joining us today. I'm Marsha Lambeth, and I have the pleasure today of speaking with Dr. Michael Youssef from the ministry Leading the Way. Dr. Youssef, thank you for being with us today.
11: Absolutely. Thank you, Marsha, for having me.
10: Well, it is a pleasure to talk to you, and I'm so excited about Awake America, the movement that is all over the country, and particularly for Awake Houston, which will happen here in Houston Saturday, September the 19th, and we're looking forward to hosting you here in Houston. So, Dr. Youssef, let's talk a little bit about Leading the Way first. Leading the Way is your ministry you've been involved with. Tell us a little bit more about what's happening today with Leading the Way.
11: Well, God really is the one who literally opened the door and pushed me through it 38 years ago. I had no intention of being in the media, so we started on radio. In fact, I started with Salem in 1994.
10: There you go.
11: And been on so many of the radio stations around the country ever since. And then television came as a result of a man by the name of Ben Hayden, who's one of the great respected television First Presbyterian Church pastor in Chattanooga, Tennessee, who told me the Lord asked him to give me his television ministry. So we launched television in 2001. And since then, of course, you know, we have been expanding, and now we're on 28 languages around the world, as well as we have our own television station in Arabic that is in 260 million Arabic-speaking homes.
10: Oh.
11: And just as they say, the rest is history, and I'm just glad to be going along for the ride. I really believe God burdened my heart when I was 18 years old. I was running away from the Lord and from the ministry, and I remember the day and where I was standing, and this is now, of course, 60-plus years ago, and I remember saying to the Lord, I go anywhere, do anything. And boy, he took me up on that one.
10: He took you from Egypt all the way around the world, didn't he?
11: Exactly, yeah. Yeah, I had been privileged to live in Beirut, Lebanon for a while, and then I went to Sydney, Australia, where I went to a great theological school out of Sydney University, and then I came to the United States in 1977 to head up a parachurch organization.
10: Mm-hmm.
11: And then in 1987, the Lord laid on my heart to plant this Church of the Apostles, which started with 28 adults. And now they say the rest is history. 40 years later is now become the platform from which we launched Leading the Way. And now Leading the Way is in literally 190 countries.
10: Mm-hmm. You know, the Awake America movement that's happening.
11: Yes.
10: I love that. It's not an event, it's a movement. That's something that's
11: yes.
10: really born from what the Lord is laying on your heart in your next step of your yes. ministry. Can you tell us about Awake America?
11: Yes, of course. It's a burden of my heart. I love this country. I immigrated here as legal immigrant, lined up and came here in 1977. And I just feel privileged and honored. When I escaped, I literally escaped with the clothes on my back from a socialist Islamist regime, and I was desperately trying to look for freedom, and America gave me that freedom and gave me the opportunity, and the least I could do is to be involved in what I consider to be the greatest contribution to this great country that I love so much, and that is to bring an awakening, spiritual awakening. Look, I know, and you all know, in Texas particularly, you've been targeted by the Islamists, and not the Muslims. I'm talking about Islamists. I have met with some heads of states in the Arab world, and one of them said to me, he said, explain to me why when the Muslim Brotherhood are outlawed in Egypt and in Jordan and in United Arab Emirates, Bahrain, Saudi Arabia even, how they go to America and they just literally take over city after city. I said, I'm afraid I don't have an answer to that. But the only answer I have is the calling of the church, of the body of believers, the church of Christ around the country, of all denominations, all those who love Jesus, to rise up and wake up and have a revival. And
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11: I have, these are the Islamists, the jihadis, and they have really one agenda, and that is to bring about the caliphate and the Sharia into America to replace the Constitution. And I've been burdened about this. As a matter of fact, in Houston, one of the people who are giving a testimony at that event is one of the biggest leaders in the Muslim world. And he's a medical doctor, converted to Christ. And he's going to challenge the believers to go out and share the gospel and not be timid and afraid and hide behind the pews and the church walls. And he's a man who come from the depths of Islam. He wrote a book, From Mecca to Christ, and he comes from Mecca, literally the Mecca of the heart of Islam. And so, and he loves Jesus, and he loves his Muslim people, and, mm-hmm. and he wants them to come to Christ. And so we're really coming to Houston, not as a know-it-all, but as to servants of Jesus, to serve the church, to serve the believers,

0: And some of the guests that will be along with Dr. Youssef here in Houston, Chris Tomlin, worship leader, he'll be talking and singing. We've got O.S. Hawkins from right here in Houston. He's the chancellor of Southwestern Baptist Theological Seminary. And then were you talking about Ahmed Chaktan just now?
1: Yes, Ahmed, Dr. Ahmed Chaktan is going to be there to give his testimony. And it's just an amazingly courageous young medical doctor who is was brought to Christ in a miraculous way, and he's really has a burden for the American church to share Christ with their Muslim neighbors and to not to be fearful and intimidated. But lovingly reach out.
0: Yeah, yeah. That's the key, isn't it? Because getting to know people, understanding where they come from and speaking to their hearts. I mean, that's what Jesus did in the New Testament. He spoke to what was important to his listeners at that time.
1: He criticized the ideologies of the Pharisees and the Sadducees, but he loved the people. And
0: exactly.
1: That's what we're doing. Well, we very truthfully say this is an evil ideology, but these people are also victims of that evil ideology, and we need to see them as such, and therefore we'll be able to love them and win them to Christ that way.
0: Boy, what a mission field we have here in Houston of Muslims to pray for and be a part of sharing the gospel with them. Now, in Awake Houston, we're expecting revival. And you've been doing these meetings all over the country with Awake America, calling the church to prayer, calling the church to action. What has it been like in these different events as you see this unfolding across the country?
1: In each place is different. In Boston, it was truly a call for repentance on the part of the church and the church leaders. And in Washington, D.C., we had a Awake DC, and it was again a different. Each city has a different response, but in Washington DC, we had so many people who came and actually gave their life to Christ, who were either lukewarm Christians or have never really made a decision and moved away, and whatever the situation is, we found that the invitation was really impactful in a kind of a different way. Either way, we are happy for the Holy Spirit to do his work.
0: Amen.
1: And we just be instruments and let him do his work. Let him move freely. And that's what we do in every city. We don't come with a presumption. We know we know what's best for you. No. We come to serve as servants, and we let the Holy Spirit take over, and then he can turn it any which way he pleases to bring glory to the Father and the Son. And so, yes, we are totally dependent on the Holy Spirit in each city, and we found in each city it takes a different and so I think in Houston it's going to be a unique situation, and we're anticipating really a move of God, and I'm so grateful to Chris Tomlin, and so I really want to encourage every single believer who's at the sound of our voices to really consider coming and bring somebody with them. Don't come alone. Just bring others. Buy several tickets. See that as a ministry. See that as an investment in the kingdom of God, and as you bring others with you. And We're just anticipating the work of God, and we're in prayer because without prayer and without total dependence on the triune God and the power of the Holy Spirit, we're really dead in the water. So I'm just so grateful, Marcia, that you're giving me this chance to appeal to the body of Christ in Houston of all denominations. We're not into denominational arguments. We're only about Jesus, and we are there to lift up Jesus, and then people can go wherever they want to go.
0: We're talking today with Dr. Michael Youssef, leading the way. You hear it here weekday mornings at 11:30, again at 6 in the morning here on KKHT. Awake Houston is happening Saturday, September 19th. It's a part of the Awake America movement that's happening across the country. You can get ticket information and more information about the event online today at awakehouston.com. That's Awake.

0: HouseAwakeHouston.com. You already have prayer rooms in place on the website, Pastor. So what's the response been to that? Are you seeing people already starting to pray all over the country?
1: Absolutely. We started that movement before COVID, and now we have nearly 600,000 people across the country who have signed up to say, I will pray for an awakening in America. So that we got all these people praying, literally more than 500,000 praying Houston right now. That's what the focus of the prayer rooms and the prayer chats and the prayer discussion online. And so Houston is being prayed for by folks all over the country. And as we concentrate on each city, we move. But we're praying for an awakening in America generally. But as we go to each city, now Houston is our focus, and there are hundreds of thousands of people who are praying right now.
0: And that's powerful. You know, when you think about the church praying like this, you kind of have to put everything aside to stand together in prayer. Circumstances, denominations, all of that doesn't matter, because you're just a person who is praying to God and speaking to Him and asking in His presence for the Holy Spirit to move amongst the church, for us to get direction on what to do next. So what does happen next? You leave Houston. What happens the next day in Houston with the people that were there, Pastor? What do you want to see?
1: Well, we're talking to church leaders, you know, to bring people in there so they can follow up on this, and so that the church literally takes over from there, because we want the awakening to be, the revival to be in the church, and then God will send the awakening. And then the fruit of the awakening, as we have seen in the first and the second, the great, third great awakening in the past, is that the church is literally multiplied and enlarged. And every city we have been to, with Hope for the Heart of Georgia, for example, with other places that we have been to, and we have seen literally a very perceptible growth in church attendance and church membership, because that's the ultimate goal, being servants of the church. So we want to see the church being blessed as a result of that one event and effort.
0: How many people are listening to us right now who maybe it's been a while since they've been to a church service that really moved them to move forward, or really brought them even to their knees to pray? I mean, this is why you're doing this. This is why America, the church, needs to wake up, because so many have fallen asleep here at the wheel, so to speak, and are needing this wake-up call, needing this energizing stand together as a body of Christ. And that's powerful. You know what's interesting, Pastor, is that here you're talking about, you know, Awake America. We've been talking about that around your show too. And of course, Awake America, talking about the Great Awakening. Well, one of the ministries right behind you has been giving away an offer of the Great Awakening, the movie from the first Great Awakening, which I thought, now how is that not God's timing right there?
1: Absolutely. And I love that movie. That is a very moving story, and the way it was put together. I have followed George Whitfield since I became a believer. He's one of my heroes, and I've read many of his sermons and the burden of his heart, and that's why he died young. Literally, he burned for Christ, and that movie is really great. It has absolutely done a remarkable job, whoever put it together. And I just want to remind the believers who are listening to us that the promise of Jesus is, seek first the kingdom of God and His righteousness. Because you were talking earlier, Marcia, about the circumstances and the needs and so forth. I tell people, I said, you want your needs to be met, take Jesus at His word. He said, when you seek first the kingdom of God and His righteousness, all these things, what are these things? Well, the needs, your needs are going to be met. You don't have to worry about them. You don't have to psych yourself. You don't have to do a daily affirmation. You don't have to be positive thinking. All you need to do is obey Jesus, His command, His promise. seek first the kingdom of God and his righteousness, and my goodness, all your needs are going to be met. I know I can testify to that. I'm not the only one. Many of our listeners probably can do the same. We can testify to the fact that when we put Christ first, his kingdom first, his work first, God literally, supernaturally, I'm only two years away from 80. So I'm here to testify to the amazing work of God and providing all of our needs for my family and my four children and their families and the 15 grandchildren. And we just see God do amazing things. And I know this is not my only testimony. It's a testimony of many others and probably pastors who are listening to us right now. They would know as they seek to put the kingdom of God first, God has already met their needs and blessed their ministries and blessed their families. And oh my goodness, I don't have to focus on the blessing, because when I focus on the blesser, I get the blessing.
0: Amen. Amen. I like that. That's Pastor Michael Youssef again, leading the way as the ministry. And online, you can find out more about the event that's coming to Houston. It's awakehouston.com is the website. You can get tickets for the event that night. Pastor, wouldn't you just love to see churches just come together, like some pastors in the community just say, come on, we're all going to go as a church to this event? Have you seen things like that?
1: Oh, my goodness. It is the cry of my heart. It's the prayer of my on my knees. And because I love pastors, you know, being a pastor for 52 years, I have a burden for pastors. I always, whenever I go with Salem, talking to pastors of Salem meetings, I'm going to be in Minneapolis in October. I'm going to be in different parts speaking to the Salem Pastors Appreciation meetings, and I tell them, I said, my burden now that at my age is to be a servant of the pastors. I'm not there to compete with pastors. I'm not there to do anything other than to serve the pastors and serve the church, because I am a servant of the church at heart, the church of Jesus Christ in general, of all groups, all denominations. O.S. Hawkins is the Southern Baptist, and I don't know what Chris Tomlin is, and I'm kind of independent, and so we all have one thing in common, and that is lifting up Jesus. And when Jesus is lifted up, he said, I'll draw all men to myself.
0: Amen. Amen. That's awesome. That'd be awesome to see. So pastors, right now, if you're listening, go to awakeamerica.com and see what you can do about bringing your whole church out there, bringing your group out there to come and pray and be a part of this and take this revival back to your own church. I mean, you know, as we prepare for revival, as we pray for revival, what's that revival look like?
1: Yes. Well, it begins with repentance. It begins with, because the thing that breaks my heart, again, I'm an old man now, but the thing that breaks my heart is the apathy on the part of some people, the pew warmers, you know. And I think the Lord wants us all together, including myself, because when Daniel prayed and repented, he did not say these people, he said we did. And so if we collectively repent of our apathy, repent of our half-hearted commitment to Christ, repent of our just, you know, going to, you know, basically 2 hours a week going to church and that was it, and live for self. As we repent of all that, I believe with all my heart, God says, now I'm going to send an awakening. Because Dr. J. Edwin Orr, the great authority on revivals, and Steve Alford, who have written many things about revival, all of these people have said that a revival is an invasion of heaven to earth. It is not something that we can gin up. You cannot create an awakening. A church cannot, individuals cannot, evangelists cannot, but we can repent and create a revival in our own hearts, in our own churches. And then God says, "In I'm going to respond by sending you that invasion of heaven, that as we saw with the first great awakening, and the second great awakening, and the third great awakening, things would happen literally, because God is doing it, not us. There are a lot of people who try to kind of create an environment, and they think, well, we've got a revival going here because we've got, you know, so 50,000 people singing. No, no, no. An awakening is going to happen on the part of God. God, the Holy Spirit, is going to come and is going to do some things that even all of us pastors and church leaders and elders would be standing there in awe of what God has done. But we basically have paved the way. We are John the Baptist. We're the voice of crying and preparing the way. And then the Lord sending an awakening is the way that we will see, and we will rejoice and stand there rejoicing.
0: That's Pastor Michael Youssef from Leading the Way. 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Doors open at 6. You'll have music with Chris Tomlin, rather. You've got Dr. O.S. Hawkins. He'll be speaking that evening as well. And, of course, hearing from Dr. Michael Youssef. Prayer counselors will be available there that evening as well. It's going to be an awesome event. Please bring your church, bring yourself, get out there and be a part of Awake America, happening Saturday, September 19th. Pastor Youssef, thank you so much for your time today.
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6: Ronald Reagan understood that preserving liberty required more than defending it. It had to be taught. In his 1989 farewell address, Reagan warned America about the danger of losing its national memory. If we forget what we did, we won't know who we are. Reagan understood that a free nation cannot preserve principles its people no longer understand. Every generation must learn why America's freedoms matter, understand the sacrifices that secured them, and accept the responsibilities that come with self-government. Liberty cannot be simply inherited. It must be intentionally passed from one generation to the next. Because when we fail to teach the meaning of freedom, we eventually lose the will to preserve it. So, are we preparing the next generation merely to inherit liberty or teaching them why it is worth preserving?
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0: Welcome to Peace by Believing with John Redmond, Associate Pastor of First Baptist Church in Pasadena, Texas. One way to score points in the game of football is to make a touchdown and then attempt an extra point. On today's program, John draws a parallel between the sport and our lives in his message, a spiritual touchdown and an automatic extra point.
1: If you have your Bible today, I wish you would open it to the book of Romans, chapter number 5. We're going to be looking this morning at one of the greatest passages of Scripture in all the New Testament, Romans chapter 5, verses 1 through 5. This is one of those passages that we should return to over and over again, because in these verses we read not only how to become a Christian, how to get saved, but we also learn the benefits of salvation. Some of you here today, and maybe you've not crossed over that line from darkness to light and from death to life, and you're thinking about becoming a Christian, and you're thinking about giving your heart to the Lord, and maybe you're wondering, what are the benefits? What would happen to me if I got saved? Well, this morning, we're going to get some of those questions answered in Romans chapter number 5. Now, in a football game, after a team scores a touchdown, what do? They kick the extra point. Now, in the spiritual life, the ultimate touchdown is when we get saved, right? When we receive Jesus Christ as our Lord and Savior. And then after that, the spiritual extra point. Now, we're going to get into the spiritual extra point, the PAT, the point after touchdown, in just a minute. But let's look in Romans chapter 5, first of all, at what I'm calling the greatest spiritual touchdown, the moment that you were saved. Paul says, chapter 5, verse 1, "Therefore, having been justified by faith." Now, that word justified is an interesting word. In Bible times, it was a legal word. A person would be brought into the courts and appear before the judge, and the judge would hear the case, and the judge would weigh the evidence, and many times the judge would say, "This person is not guilty. They have not done what you have accused them of doing. And so I am," the judge would say, "from a legal sense, justifying this person. I am pronouncing this person not guilty." Now, this is the word that the Bible uses to describe our salvation. In the eyes of God, when a person gets saved, we are justified. Billy Graham used to say, "It is just as if we had never sinned." When Jesus Christ comes into our heart and washes our sins away, you can think about all the sins you've committed from your childhood, your teenage years, young adult life, and more recent sins. All of those sins, when you received Christ, were washed away, and you were pronounced not guilty. You were justified. But biblically, there's more to justification than just that, as great as that is. Biblically, when Paul says, having been justified by faith, what he's saying is, not only has God forgiven our sins, but now watch this, He has also covered us in the righteousness of Jesus Christ. 2 Corinthians chapter 5, verse 21, it says, "God made Him," that is Jesus, "who knew no sin, to be sin for us, that we might become the righteousness of God in Him." And so when you got saved, what did you do? You gave Jesus your sins, and you gave Him your faith, and what did He do? He took that, and then He gave you His righteousness. It is the great exchange. And I was thinking last week, how could I illustrate that in a more modern and contemporary setting so we could all kind of understand how that He's forgiven us, but He's also clothed us in His righteousness. I'm talking now about the Heavenly Father, right? Let me use my earthly father as an example to keep the father-child relationship. Let's just play like that I owed my dad $1,000. Let's just play like that I owed him that, which, by the way, I don't, okay? I don't owe him anything. But let's play like I owed him $1,000. And so I went to him a few weeks ago and I said, "Hey, Dad, I've made some unwise financial decisions. I've got myself in a mess and I've got bills coming due and I need $1,000. Could you loan it to me?" And he says, "Sure, no problem." He goes in the other room, he gets his checkbook, he writes me a check for $1,000, and I say to him, "I'll pay you it back in 1 month." He says, "You have a month." And so the month goes by, I'm trying to save my money, I'm trying to get that $1,000 ready to pay him back, and for whatever reason, I just can't do it. And so 4 weeks goes by, 5 weeks, 6 weeks, and now it's embarrassing. I'm embarrassed because it's been more than 4 weeks. And so I go to him, and I say, "Dad, look, I don't have the $1,000 to pay you back. I owe you $1,000, but I don't have it." And I'm sorry, but I just need more time. And so he listens to that and he says, okay, I hear what you're saying. And then he just quietly excuses himself from the room and he goes into some other room. And about 15 minutes later, he comes back and he sits down and I notice he has something in his hand. And he says, John, he said, first of all, you owe me $1,000 and you say you can't pay it back. And so I just want you to know I'm forgiving the debt. You no longer owe me $1,000. I'm like, wow, you're going to forgive me? You're just going to let it go? I don't owe you $1,000. He said, I'm forgiving the debt. And not only that, I want to give you something. And he reaches out, and I reach out, and I take a check made out to me for $10,000. Now, Dad, even though I don't owe you $1,000, if you gave me that $10,000 today later on, that might be kind of fun for me to have that experience. But he gave me the $10,000. Now, what would happen? What would have just happened in that transaction? Two things. He forgave the debt, $1,000 that I owed him. He said, you don't owe it anymore. And then he gave me his wealth. That's what Paul meant when he said that the Father has justified us. Because of what Jesus has done, he canceled the debt. He washed away the sins. We don't owe God anything. And not only that, he now has covered us and clothed us in the righteousness of Jesus Christ. Isaiah 61:10, we have been covered in his righteousness and clothed in the robes of salvation so that when God sees us, in the eyes of God, we are as righteous and as perfect as Jesus Christ. And so when Paul said, we just read over that, having been justified, some translations, some of the newer translations, having been made right with God, and then it says, by faith. How does this happen? By trusting Christ. Again, we place our faith where God placed our sin, on Jesus. When Jesus died on that cross, he had our sin. So this is where everything happened. And so to be saved, I have to place my faith on him, on Jesus. And he forgives my debt, and he gives me his wealth, and I'm covered now in his righteousness. Now, have you ever done that? Has there been a time in your life when you made that transaction, the great exchange? You gave him your sin, he forgave it. He gave you his righteousness, and you received it. You're made right. You're justified with God. If so, you have scored a spiritual touchdown. And now it's time for the PAT, the point after touchdown, the extra kick. What did I say earlier? In the NFL, the PAT is no longer automatic. Kickers are missing the kick because it's not as easy anymore. But in the Christian life, the PAT, the point after touchdown, is automatic every single time. Now, it's interesting. Last Monday, in my own Bible reading, I was scheduled to read at Romans 5, which I did. And I honed in on these first five verses, and it seemed like throughout the day I was thinking about that, and I was thinking about the key words that follow our salvation. Now, I'm in the New King James. Different translations may say it slightly differently, and they do. But in the New King James, the three benefits that follow our salvation start with the letters P-A-T. And late last Monday night, I was walking around my house, and I was thinking, how can I ever remember these three words? And peace, and access, and tribulation. And I'm thinking about it, and it came to me. P-A-T. It's the point after touchdown. After we get saved, these are the automatic benefits that we can experience. And so that's why I'm saying, I think this will be memorable to you. Let's look at the P word first. Look in verse 2. Verse 1, having been justified by faith, we have peace with God through our Lord Jesus Christ. Verse 2, here comes the first benefit, through whom also, well, first of all, back in verse 1, we have peace with God through our Lord Jesus Christ. I'm sorry, that's the first word, the P word, peace. We have peace with God. One of the things that happens automatically, 100% of the time, in everybody's life who receives Jesus Christ is that we begin to experience peace with God. Now, let's talk about that just for a second. What does peace with God mean? It means that our relationship with God has completely changed. Did you know that before you were saved, the Bible says you were an enemy of God? The Bible says that before you were saved, you didn't know it, and I didn't know it, and we didn't think of it this way, or we would have gotten saved even sooner. But before we were saved, we were at war with God, and God was at war with us. Why? Because God hates sin. and God is always in opposition and at war with sin. And so before you got saved, God looked at you and God saw all your sins and he saw all of my sins. And so he was opposed to that. He was at war with us. But when we receive Christ, now the sins are forgiven. Now we're clothed in Christ's righteousness. God looks at us and we're as righteous in the eyes of God as Jesus is. The war with heaven is over. And so peace with God in this context is not talking about peaceful feelings. We normally, when we talk about peace, we talk about calmness, tranquility, assurance, and all these things. And that's a wonderful thing that we can experience too. But here, he's not talking about feelings. He's talking about our status. Now, if we do have that right relationship with God, and if we have been saved, we have peace with God, more often than not, we should have those peaceful feelings. But let me say this to you today. It is possible for you to be in this room today, or for you to be gathered around in your home watching this service, listening to this scripture being taught. It is possible that you could be saved and not be enjoying those peaceful feelings that God wants you to enjoy, and yet you're still saved. Those peaceful feelings are known as the peace of God. The peace of God. Philippians chapter 4, verses 6 and 7. In verse 6 it says, be anxious for nothing, but you know, cast all your cares on God and so on. And in verse 7 it says, the peace of God will guard your heart and mind. Those are peaceful feelings. But Christians don't always have peaceful feelings. And so today, if you say, you know what, I don't have those peaceful feelings, that doesn't mean you're not saved, because your salvation is not dependent on your feelings. Your salvation is dependent on this status, this peace with God status. And that comes when you put faith in Jesus Christ. I heard a pastor say this one time. I never have forgotten it. He said, our emotions, our feelings, are the most shallow part of our lives. Salvation is the deepest work of God in our souls. And then he said this, God doesn't do the deepest work in the most shallow part. And so if you are trusting in Christ, what I'm saying to you today, what God is saying to you today, if your faith is resting in Jesus Christ, you are saved. You are at peace with God, whether you feel saved or not. And I don't know about you, but I'm thankful that my salvation is not dependent on my feelings. I'm glad my salvation is dependent on something much more secure than that, and that is on this status with God. And so we have peace with God through our Lord Jesus Christ. That's what the P stands for. What does the A stand for? It stands for the word access. Look in verse 2. Through whom also we have access by faith into his grace in which we stand, and rejoice in hope of the glory of God. And so one of the benefits of being saved, not only do we have a right status with God, but we also have access to God. We can go to God any time of the day or night. You don't have to be in church. You don't have to go to a priest. You don't have to go to a confessional booth. You don't have to go to a pastor. You don't have to be with anybody. You don't have to, it doesn't have to be on Sunday. Anytime, anywhere, you have access to God. He is your Father. Just like my Father, I have access to my Father. I can call him whenever I want to call him. I can go to their house and visit whenever I want to do that. With the Heavenly Father, we have access. He's never too busy. He's never uninterested. And it's one of the benefits of being saved. And then in verse 3, we read about the third benefit, the T, the P-A-T. And we read it and we think, now wait a second, what is this? Look at verse 3. And not only that, Paul's saying, not only do you have peace with God after you get saved, and not only do you have access to God after you get saved, but notice what he says. Not only that, but we also glory or rejoice in tribulations. Now, I read that the other day and I'm thinking, perhaps what you're thinking now, God, talking about benefits of salvation, peace, yes. Access, definitely. Tribulation? How is tribulation a benefit of salvation? How am I supposed to rejoice because I'm having tribulation? Well, it's interesting. That word tribulation literally means pressure. Pressure. And in Bible times, it was the word used to describe the process, the pressure that took place when a grape was crushed so that wine could be produced. It was used also to describe the process that took place when an olive was crushed or pressed so that the oil could be produced. It went through a process of tribulation. It went through a time of pressure, went through a time of stress, a time of crushing. But it was a good thing, because without the grapes being pressed, there would be no wine. Without the oil being pressed and stressed and pressured like that, there would be no oil. And so God is using these things we go through in life to squeeze us and to pressure us and to crush us even, so that He can get out of us that which He has already put in us when we got saved. And yet so many times in life, the cares of this world and so on block all that. Notice what happens when we get crushed. Look back in verse 3. Knowing that tribulation, it produces perseverance, endurance, patience. And perseverance produces character. And character produces hope. You see, God wants you to have patience. He wants you to have character to be more like Christ. And He wants you to have hope as you look for the future. But in order for you to have those things, sometimes God allows us to be squeezed, as it were, to be pressed, to go through tribulation. Now, as I was thinking about tribulation, I think tribulation falls under one of two categories. First of all, there's some tribulations, problems, and pressures that we could just say are common to everybody. Wouldn't matter if you were Christian, Muslim, Buddhist, atheist, it doesn't matter. We all have certain problems just because we live in an imperfect world. One of the reasons I believe God lets us face these things is just to remind us that although things on earth are imperfect, we are going to a perfect place one of these days. Think about this. If your life were perfect, if you always felt great, if everybody was always telling you how wonderful you are and everybody loved you and you never had any conflict and everything was just perfect and you had plenty of money and everything's great, why would you even want to go to heaven? Wouldn't you just say, man, I mean, it can't be any better than this. Sometimes God lets the drain pipe get busted so we can remember things on earth aren't perfect. Now, that's the first category, what I'm calling common problems. But there's a second category of tribulation and pressure and problems and this category is unique to those of us who are saved. In other words, there's some problems that non-Christians won't ever face, that atheists won't ever have. But if you're saved, and not only saved, if you have devoted your life not only to trusting Christ, but if you are endeavoring to bring people to Jesus Christ so that they can be saved, I'm telling you, the Bible is telling all of us, you can expect some pressures in life that you would not otherwise have. Some tribulations, some crushing, some problems that he or she would not have. And we might look at that as a bad thing and say, God, I don't want the pressure. I don't want the stress. It could be discouragement. It could be people turning against you. It could be all kinds of things happening. And we look at that as a bad thing. But God says, don't look at it as a bad thing. Look at it as a good thing. Because just like that grape had to be crushed for the wine to come out, just like that olive had to be crushed for the oil to come out, you have to be crushed so that out of your life can come those qualities that are in Christ: perseverance, patience, endurance, character, and hope. How many people here today, as you look down the future of your life on earth, how many of you have hope? The psalmist said in Psalm 27 and verse 13, I would have lost heart unless I had believed that I would see the goodness of the Lord in the land of the living. When you look to the next season of your life, do you have any hope? If you don't, God's looking at the situation. God said, you don't have hope. I want you to have hope. But in order to have hope, you got to have the squeezing. You've got to have the pressure. You've got to have the tribulation. You've got to have the problem, because that problem will squeeze hope out of you. When we get saved, it is the spiritual touchdown. After the spiritual touchdown, there's the PAT. There's the peace. There's the access. And there's the tribulation. And all of it works together for our good. Now, last Tuesday night, I was in my house, in my chair, had read my Bible, had prayed, had read some other devotional books, and I was just sitting there in the quietness of my house. You live alone, the house is always quiet anyway. You turn the TV off and not on your phone, it's really quiet. And so there I was. And I had one of the most amazing and interesting experiences that I've ever had. It was like, and I'll do a poor job explaining this, but it was like I felt covered by an invisible cloud. It was like I felt the presence of God and heard the voice of God, even though I couldn't see Him or audibly hear Him. And this is the thought that came to my mind, but deeper than my mind, this is the impression that came in my heart. Here's what it was in one sentence. It was like God said to me, it was like heaven said to me, "You are known by God. Having been justified by faith, I trust Jesus. I'm known by God." Now, I've known that I've been known by God ever since I came to the full assurance of my salvation. That's been a long time ago. So I didn't just get that last Tuesday night. I'm just saying for me, in a fresh way, I just had this impression, you're known by God. You know, there's a passage in the Scripture that used to scare me to death in the Sermon on the Mount. Jesus said at the final judgment that many will say to me that they, "Lord, Lord, did we not do all these things in your name? And shouldn't we be allowed to go into heaven?" And Jesus said, "Truly I say, you know, I'm going to say in that day, depart from me. I never knew you." I thought, oh, I can't imagine anything worse than to hear that. And then God led me years ago to put my faith where God placed my sin on Jesus Christ. And when I did that, He forgave my sin. He clothed me in His righteousness. He filled my heart with a peace that I had never known before, a peace that passes all understanding, peace like a river. And then God led me to Nahum 1:7, "The Lord is good, a stronghold in the day of trouble. And He knows those who trust in Him." And I remember I read that verse. He knows those who trust in Him. Now think about this. If God knows us, He's not ever going to tell us that He never knew us. How could God tell somebody He never knew you if He knows you? And He knows you if you trust Christ. I'm asking you today, we're talking about being justified by faith. We're talking about having peace with God, access to God, good things coming out of the problems we face. I'm asking you today, are you known by God? Are you known in heaven? If one of your family members or friends this afternoon walking with Jesus mentioned your name, what would Jesus say in response to that? Would He smile? "I know him. Oh, I know her. They're trusting in me, and I know them." Or would Jesus say, "I don't know him. I don't know her." Not in a personal way.
0: Would you like to have 100% assurance that you are known by God? 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
9: Ronald Reagan understood that preserving liberty required more than defending it. It had to be taught. In his 1989 farewell address, Reagan warned America about the danger of losing its national memory. If we forget what we did, we won't know who we are. Reagan understood that a free nation cannot preserve principles its people no longer understand. Every generation must learn why America's freedoms matter, understand the sacrifices that secured them, and accept the responsibilities that come with self-government. Liberty cannot be simply inherited. It must be intentionally passed from one generation to the next. Because when we fail to teach the meaning of freedom, we eventually lose the will to preserve it. So, are we preparing the next generation merely to inherit liberty, or teaching them why it is worth preserving?
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14: That's globalcarealliance.org. On today's edition of The Plumb Line, I'm very excited to have Dr. Mark Yarbrough with me. He's president of Dallas Theological Seminary, and in the vein that we're going to be talking about today, he's also an author, along with Jerry Jenkins, of a new book called The Battle for Heaven and Earth. It is a novel coming out from Thomas Nelson Fiction, and excited to be able to visit about this and kind of the subject behind The Battle for Heaven and Earth from a biblical perspective on The Plumb Line today. Welcome to the broadcast, Mark. Great to have you on.
17: What a privilege to be with you.
14: Yeah, I'm looking forward to this. And maybe you can take us to even how this came about as far as you and Jerry coming together and penning this novel together.
17: I've been at the seminary for a long time, and one of the things the Lord's allowed me to be engaged in is something called the story of Scripture. And the story of Scripture, in essence, is a ministry out of the seminary to try to help individuals understand the grand narrative of the Bible from Genesis to Revelation. And so we kind of do that in a couple of days event. We'll do that at churches and other kinds of settings. And there's just been a whole bunch of things that have spun out of that. So through a long series of events, the Lord was so gracious to allow Jerry and I to come into contact with one another. We had a bunch of mutual friends. And of course, you know, he's legendary in regard to his writing and what the Lord's done with his life. And he started asking me, you know, what are you going to do with this? And I said, well, I've actually been dreaming about writing a novel series to help people and to engage culture in that way. And we decided to do this together. And so we hope this is the beginning of a multi-book series. It follows a very strong biblical storyline, but then it certainly imagines what certain events could have been like.
14: Yeah, well, talk about the premise then behind the first of what sounds like it'll be a series.
17: The premise of this book is, in terms of biblical history, it starts in the beginning, right? I mean, the opening words, way outside of even a belief system, people understand the claim that is being made, in the beginning God created the heavens and the earth. And that's how Scripture starts. But as you get further into the Bible, we realize that there's a unique storyline that we don't get all of the details to it, but Scripture does open up that curtain to let us know that there is something behind the physical realm. There's the unseen realm that exists. And one of the things that I would even say in traditional conservative Christianity, and even in terms of the Judeo-Christian faith, is that we understand that there is something that has already happened, it seems, before the storyline opens. We know this even by just reading the passage. By the time you get to Genesis chapter 3, you've got this deceptive serpent that's in a perfect garden. And you're like, wait a minute, how did that get there? You know, what's happening in this context? And there are some passages of Scripture that really kind of open that door to what likely happened prior to creation itself.
14: Okay. Well, that's what I really want to dive into here, because that's such a huge part of what the Plumb Line's all about. We want to go, you know, right to the Word of God and discuss, okay, how does this apply to whatever topic or issue we're talking about? And we're kind of talking about a book here, but it also is a book that's based upon a subject, which is, you know, just laid out there in the title itself, the battle for heaven and earth. And so you've got this spiritual warfare aspect to all of this. You also have the reality of evil, the evil that is very present in our world. And so there's a lot to talk about. So it sounds like there are a few different foundational scriptures. You've already mentioned the very first words of our Bibles in Genesis 1:1.

0: is this thing that you and I reference as humanity. So all of a sudden it's like, whoa, my ears perk up. This is our story, right? And it's man and woman created in the image of God. And it's the only time in Genesis chapter 1 that that phrase is used. We hear that phrase sometimes, the Imago Dei, of humanity is the only part of created order that's described in the image of God. And that's been a mystery to scholars, for sure, and to any student of the Bible, of what does that mean to be created in his image? And the text itself gives us some insight into that. These beings, man and woman, humanity, they're called to be stewards of everything that God has created. In fact, it's fascinating in that text that we see that the language talks about everything else that has been created. So in other words, let them rule over. There's some language that helps us rule over the fish of the sea and the birds of the air and every living creature that moves along the ground. It's the author's way of saying, hey, this humanity has been called to be a steward of what God has created. He's entrusted it to them. Sometimes if I'm teaching in the classroom, I say, you know, we're called to be the gardener. And in this context, it's used as an orchard. It's a beautiful environment. And it is this picture of being a caretaker, a steward of what God has created. And so that's kind of the opening presentation. They're a man and woman. They're in the garden. Everything is great. But like any good story, it is told very clearly of this humanity, especially at that stage in the game, has a choice to make. Will they follow God? Because God has given them great freedom, except for one thing, the tree of the knowledge of good and evil. And in the center of this garden, there is something that God says, you have absolutely everything else, but of this one tree, do not partake. And masterfully told story. And then by the time we get to chapter 3, the game changes. And to your question, that was a long answer to lead us up to, there are some very important passages like Isaiah chapter 14 and Ezekiel chapter 28 and Luke chapter 10 and Revelation chapter 12. And the book of Jude gives us some insight, even the book of Job. So there are these spatterings throughout the rest of the Bible that help us understand who this talking serpent is.
1: Yeah. Well, let me do this before we go to the break here, and that is I'm going to ask you to carry on from the point you left off there in the garden in Genesis chapter 3, and the serpent appears. And what I want to do is there may be some who've just, you know, been flipping through the dial here, Mark, and have come on this and heard this discussion about a novel that sounds really interesting to them called The Battle for Heaven and Earth, and yet it only sounds interesting because, you know, the subject matter is, you know, almost like a sci-fi, you know, type thing. And they're really,
0: yeah,
1: really into sci-fi stuff. So, but you know, the whole backstory behind this, the faith component of it, is missing from their lives. And so, take us from that point of Genesis 3, where ultimately Adam and Eve made the wrong decision, and as a result, sin entered into the world, and sin afflicts all of us. We all have this sin nature, and so we're all in need of something. Ultimately, forgiveness of sins is what we need. And so there has been a way made for us, but there are some tuning in right now, I believe, that don't understand that, don't grasp that. So help them to understand and to know what they need to know here.
0: Well, from the storyline in chapter 3, it moves quickly. This serpent is described in most of our English Bibles as crafty. That is the word that is used. The meaning behind that word is not a positive one. Let's just put it that way. You know, a lot of times in English, we might say it's this creature is described as sneaky, as deceptive. Actually, a word that is used elsewhere in the Bible of the improper pursuit of wisdom. So he's after something. And it becomes very clear that this serpent is in the business of deceiving these image bearers. I mean, again, it's a masterfully told story that I believe, you believe, that Christians believe is a real story. It's telling our origins. It's telling that there is a creator God. He has spoken and brought all of this into existence, and that there is someone that is trying to thwart the plans of this creator God in his blessings upon these image bearers, this man and woman created in his image. And it's amazing when you get into Genesis chapter 3, what happens is that this serpent

0: takes the very words of God and twists them. And let's just pause here for a minute, because that gets us into the nature of the deceiver. Okay, I reference these other passages. And so the Bible teaches that there is this unseen realm. And let's be crystal clear about that. And I love your language. I get it. Yeah, people may be listening right now and thinking that, and it sounds like fantasy world, or it's right up there with Lord of the Rings and, you know, Harry Potter or something like that. It's this, is there another world? And here's my point. There is. The Bible has always claimed it. The Judeo-Christian faith has always believed this, that there is an unseen realm. And there are passages of scripture that I just quickly referenced. And Isaiah 14 and Ezekiel 28 are very important passages. I would argue that most Bible students, most theologians would see in those passages that it's describing that there was an angel, a cherubim. Scripture uses kind of two words to talk about these angelic beings, this unseen world from a human perspective, of cherubim and seraphim. You know, sometimes they show up in old hymns of the faith in those wordings, right? And these are described as very specific types of angels. And these two passages, without diving deep into those, seem to imply that there was this cherubim that we would reference and understand to be Satan that defected, if you will, that turned on God, that he stood in a haughty position, a position of pride, and wanted to usurp God's authority and led a rebellion in the spiritual realm. And according to other passages, there were others in the angelic world that followed suit, possibly even up to a third of the angelic realm attempted to lead a coup, a rebellion against God. And, you know, one of the dominant teachings throughout scripture is that the devil is real, but he is not God's equal. The devil is real, but he is not God's equal. So there's a powerful enemy, but God is all powerful. And so we start to see that even in Genesis chapter 3. So I'm going to go back to the story then. So we understand, and other writers, by the way, in the New Testament reference this serpent as that ancient evil one, the devil. John makes reference to that in the book of Revelation, looking back. And so here we are early on in creation. We don't know how long. This is not a debate of age of things. It's following the storyline here. So there is the devil who is attempting to distort the plans of God. And much to our shock, sure enough, the man and woman together, it always says that, when she partook, she gave some to her husband who was right there with her. They're in this together. The scripture never says anything other than the fact that this was a sin of them together in the garden, trusting the words of the serpent as opposed to trusting the words of God. And from that point forward, it all falls apart. But I would say this, there's even hope in Genesis chapter 3. Let me just pause there because I've covered a lot of the story, but there's some other interesting things that happen in Genesis chapter 3.
1: Yeah. Well, and what I want us to get to before I go to the break here, which I need to do, is the reality that this is where we see the entrance of sin into society and into mankind. And that sin, which, as I pointed out, that afflicts and infects all of us and everything, needs to be dealt with. And God, even before that creation account there, he had in place a plan of redemption for mankind even before he created us. So it's not that he, you know, suddenly came up with this idea. It's like, oh no, they chose to sin and disobey me, and now I got to figure out something. Not at all.
0: That's right.
1: Yeah, he had this plan before the beginning of time. And so, in essence, that's what I want to stress here to the one or maybe a few people that are tuning in, that you've sinned, and Mark's sinned, I've sinned. We all have sinned. The Bible makes it clear that all have sinned and fall short of the glory of God. And the Bible also says the wages of sin is death. So eternal separation from our Creator is what we deserve. because of our sin. And yet, the verse that I'm referencing in Romans 6 there goes on to say, but the gift of God is eternal life through Christ Jesus our Lord. It's such a beautiful verse and so vital for us to understand and grab a hold of, because if you have not yet understood this, not yet trusted Jesus for your salvation, that's the thing that you need the most. He grants to you forgiveness of sins and eternal life to all who would repent, meaning turn from their sin and turn to Him and believe in the Lord Jesus Christ. When you confess with your mouth, believe in your heart that Jesus went to that cross, that He took your sin upon Himself, and that He was crucified, He died in your place, and then He rose from the dead victorious over sin and over death, and you believe in Him, you will be saved. And so that, in real brief, is what we call the gospel, meaning good news. And I'm going to share my email address as we go to that break and encourage you to reach out and connect with me. Love to have you touch base. 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We can discuss this more if this is all new to you, or maybe you've heard it many times but have never actually put your faith in Jesus Christ and in Christ alone. 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
2: Well, hey there, Plumline listeners. My name is Gary Ingram, and I'm the founder of Love and Truth Network. I know what it's like to hide in deep shame and confusion. 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Healing wasn't instant, but it was real. For more than 12 years, Love and Truth Network has been equipping local churches across the country to do the same for others. 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
1: Thanks for joining me for The Plumb Line. I'm your host, Jay Rudolph, and my guest is Dr. Mark Yarborough, president of Dallas Theological Seminary, co-author of a book with Jerry Jenkins, and that book is called The Battle for Heaven and Earth. And we're talking about that. That's kind of the subject itself. The book title fits our subject and topic as well. And so we're kind of in the Garden of Eden in Genesis chapter 3 there as we were talking, and I communicated what's called the gospel. And I do hope that some will reach out and connect with me, especially if you have not trusted in Christ. But there's some more that you wanted to bring up concerning that scene there in Genesis chapter 3.
0: Yeah, it's a beautiful thing, because in humanity's worst moment, God was already on the move. And I'm going to say this from the whole of Scripture. He was already moving towards what we call the cross. And as you wonderfully shared in terms of the gospel, that there's bad news, but there's good news. And the bad news is that sin has devastated everything. And that's the reality. And that's what you said when you were quoting out of the book of Romans, and the Apostle Paul references that frequently, that all have sinned, that everybody is a sinner. And it all starts, that's the story, is right there in Genesis chapter 3. In fact, it goes all the way back to chapter 2, because when the command was given, God, day you eat it, you'll surely die. And that's exactly what happens when they eat of this fruit, when they become lawbreakers, if you will, that sin enters the scene. And the amazing thing is that everything that we see today goes back to Genesis chapter 3 in our own lives. In other words, there is a strained relationship between humanity and their creator that happens in Genesis chapter 3. They try to hide from God. There's struggle between husband and wife, between genders, between the humanity that exists right there. And they try to blame one another. They try to deceive. They try to cover up. And so all of this goes back. And so what we see right now in our lives in terms of the chaos, the brokenness of our world, and I would say this, the brokenness of our own lives, it's sin. And that's what it is. And it shows up there in the garden. And here's the most amazing thing that I see in Genesis chapter 3 is that when all of this happens and exposure occurs and they're busted and sin has now arrived and it's changed everything, is that God speaks. And he first speaks to the serpent. He says to the serpent, this is a mysterious statement. He says, you're now going to crawl on your belly. I mean, I am one that would understand that to imply, this is strange, but I think the serpent was upright. And God displays his power, his authority over this evil one and says, watch this. And that serpent goes down to the ground. And he says, there's going to be a battle. There's going to be a struggle between you and the woman, between your offspring and hers. And God uses this statement, which is very mysterious, and says, there is going to be one that comes from the line of woman that will crush your head. It is a very clear, authoritative statement by the brought all things into existence, that one is coming from the line of woman that will destroy, will eradicate this evil one. Now, he gives statements to the woman about pain in childbearing. He gives statements to the man about, hey, the beauty that you had in the garden no longer exists, that it is going to be hard in terms of living and thriving and existing, and they're driven out of the garden. So God makes this proclamation, but then in chapter 3, verse 21, and this is so important to see, in chapter 3, verse 21, it says this, God made garments of skin. We just so quickly pass over that and forget what it is saying. God made garments of skin. The only way to make a garment of skin is through the shedding of blood. Okay, pause there. What I understand, this tragically beautiful, notice my language there, story that is presented of real human history is that God is going to shed blood in order to cover the sin of sinful humanity. Now, that, Jay, as I understand it, is already a picture of the cross. The cross was never plan B. God stepped into this knowing that humanity would sin. And he himself, by the time we zip forward all the way through the centuries and we get to this individual named Jesus of Nazareth, we find out that he is full deity. He is God in flesh. And he is perfect humanity that has come to willingly give his life for sinful humanity. And that is the gospel that you just again beautifully brought into the dialogue. And the shocking thing is that the gospel is already in Genesis chapter 3. Mm-hmm. In humanity's worst moment, God was already on the move for our good.
1: Amen. Yeah, and I encourage people, especially if you maybe haven't looked at Genesis chapter 3 before, because I always say it's one of the worst chapters of Scripture, because it is.
0: Yes.
1: But it's also one of the best. Yeah.
0: That's right.
1: So we've got so much more topical type things that I want to bring up concerning the battle for heaven and earth. And so we'll do that coming up here on the Plumb Line when we continue with my guest, Dr. Mark Yarborough, president of Dallas Theological Seminary, co-author, along with Jerry Jenkins, of the book Battle for Heaven and Earth. Our discussion on The Plumb Line. Reach out, connect with me, theplumblineradio@gmail.com. Touch base anytime. Share your thoughts, questions, comments, and do support those sponsors that you hear from during the breaks here on The Plumb Line. We'll be right back.
5: My husband was pressuring me to get an abortion. I was being pressured by everyone in my life to just take the pills. I had already reached out to let them live. Someone reached out to me over the weekend and she's like, please don't take those pills. They were talking to me about how they can support us. 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I texted my let them live counselor and I said, I took the pills, just forget about it. 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Choosing to keep her was definitely the right choice. 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
1: On today's edition of The Plumb Line, I'm your host, Jay Rudolph, and Dr. Mark Yarbrough, president of Dallas Theological Seminary, co-author along with Jerry Jenkins of a book called The Battle for Heaven and Earth, is my guest. And as we continue a visit here, there are a number of things that have been brought up that took place prior to the creation account that we see in Genesis chapter 1, and we find in the scriptures some allusions to those, some information that we can get about another fall that took place before the fall of man, a fall of Satan, and what we understand to be a third of the angels that fell with him. And so can you help us understand where we get that in scripture, that understanding?
0: Yeah, you betcha. There are two primary passages of scripture that students of the word have always wrestled with, and they're found in Isaiah chapter 14 and Ezekiel chapter 28. And these passages of scripture give us an insight into what likely took place prior to creation. Now, even that is always debated. You know, when did this occur? Did the fall of even the angelic world happen in Genesis chapter 3? Did it occur before? It's interesting, right, that in Genesis chapter 1, in created order, there's no presentation about the creation of the angelic world. It's not identified specifically, along with lots of other things. There is one passage, though, that we do get in the book of Job in chapter 38, where it references the angels rejoicing at creation. So it appears that they already were there and that this occurred beforehand. So a lot of individuals debate that because the text doesn't give us all the specifics. And we acknowledge that even as we've written this novel, that we are imagining. I would argue that narrative literature asks us to do that to some degree. It asks us to ponder. And I think actually that's a good thing because mystery, as it relates to God's word, you know, forces us into a position of humility to say, we'll one day find out, but we don't want to run from what it is that we do know. So back to your question in Isaiah chapter 14, in the prophets in particular, it's important for us to realize how prophecy works. A lot of times when we think of prophecy, it's always about the future, and that's not always the case. A lot of times the prophets are proclaiming, you know, in that context, the very word of God and what God has already said. They are proclaiming that. They're preachers. But sometimes they make reference to things that are way beyond themselves. We do believe in predictive prophecy as it relates to the Lord Jesus, right? We have prophets that talked about, you know, the coming of the Messiah in various ways in terms of, you know, he'll be born in Bethlehem. And we have prophecies that were made, he'll be born of a virgin. We have prophecies of Isaiah 53, right, of this suffering servant. We have prophecies that are made about a coming and conquering king, that lion of the tribe of Judah. So I'm just giving examples of this. But sometimes there are statements that are made in context about a real moment in time, but there's something that's going on behind it as well. I really do believe that one of those passages is in Isaiah chapter 14. And so I'll read this passage for us, starting in at verse 12. And there's a larger context here about kings and their evil. So in one sense, there's this big, massive prophecy that's going on about Babylon, but there is something that seems to be going on behind that. Listen to the language that is used here. It says, "How you have fallen from heaven, morning star, son of the dawn. You have been cast down to the earth, you who once laid low the nations. You said in your heart, I will ascend to the heavens. I will raise my throne above the stars of God. I will sit enthroned on the mount of the assembly, on the utmost of the heights of Mount Zaphon. I will ascend above the tops of the clouds. I will make myself like the Most High." Okay, now let's just kind of stop there for a minute. In the prophets, again, while I think this is clearly talking about a physical kingdom that is being identified, there seems to be something else that's talking about the spirit that is behind even that earthly king and or kingdom. And a lot of biblical interpreters understand that to be, oh, it is describing the origin of evil, and that origin of evil is no less than Satan himself. Now, we could also go to another very important passage, and that is in Ezekiel chapter 28. And it's kind of the same thing. This is a prophecy against the king of Tyre. But listen to the language of this particular passage, and I'm going to skip ahead through some of it. But it says this, "The word of the Lord came to me, son of man," and this is obviously to Ezekiel, "say to the ruler of Tyre," so it's very clear in the context, it's a statement that's made against the king of Tyre, but it seems to be implying that there is a spirit that was at stake behind the king of Tyre, and says this, "This is what the sovereign Lord says, in the pride of your heart, you say, I am a god. I sit on the throne of a god in the heart of the seas." Now, he goes through this passage, but this is the most fascinating part of it. I'm going to jump over, and it says this to verse 11. It says, "The word of the Lord came to me, son of man, pick up a lament concerning the king of Tyre and say to him, this is what the sovereign Lord says." Listen to how he describes this. "You were the seal of perfection, full of wisdom and perfect in beauty. You were in Eden, the garden of God. Every precious stone adored you. Carnelian, chrysolite, emerald, topaz, onyx, jasper, lapis, turquoise, beryl. Your setting and mountings were made of gold. On the day that you were created, they were prepared. You were an anointed as a guardian cherub, for so I ordained you. You were on the holy mount of God. You walked among the fiery stones. You were blameless in your ways from the day that you were created till wickedness was found in you. Through your widespread trade, you were filled with violence and you sinned." Pause here. By the way, it goes on. It's pretty amazing. "So I drove you in disgrace from the mount of God. I expelled you, guardian cherub, from among the fiery stones. Your heart became proud on account of your beauty, and you corrupted your wisdom because of your splendor. So I threw you to the earth. I made a spectacle of you before others." Here's my point. I do believe that that is a very clear, applicable statement that was made to the king of Tyre. But I asked the question, and I realize that there is a literary context to this. in other traditions. We don't have time to dive in on that. But the language that is used here is like, you were in Eden? Was the king of Tyre in Eden? I mean, there's some very interesting language. You were an anointed as a guardian cherub? I don't think so. So he's using either highly metaphorical language, or he's implying that it's this dual prophecy. It's like making the statement to the king of Tyre, and this context applies to him. But behind it, there was a whole nother story. So when you put this together with all of these other very significant verses, I mean, look, Jesus does not hold back in Luke chapter 10 when the disciples go out and he identifies that he was there when Satan was cast out of heaven in Luke chapter 10. So you put all of this together with the Revelation chapter 12. It seems to clearly imply that there is this angelic war that occurred. The passage of scripture that we could go to in Jude, that there are angels that have been detained until the day of judgment. And then there are other angels that are roaming freely here on earth in this unseen realm. The Apostle Paul uses that language, right, in Ephesians chapter 6, that our battle is not against flesh and blood, but there's this spiritual realm that does exist. And all Jerry and I are trying to do in the novel is, there's three kind of portions, by the way, to the novel. The first one deals with this rebellion. So it's the first third of the book is about, what could this have looked like, this angelic war that got Satan and his crew kicked out of heaven? The second part deals with creation, Genesis chapter 1 and 2, and all of its beauty, humanity created in the image of God. And then the third part, so there's three parts, the rebellion, the creation, and then the fall. And that goes into Genesis chapter 3 that we spent time talking about a little bit in our first session. So those are some real important passages to kind of grasp as we realize that there is clearly an unseen realm that is going on around us, even as you and I speak.
1: Yeah. One more thing, as briefly as you can here before we go to the break, and that is the whole name Lucifer, because I understand, you know, it's brought up in Isaiah 14 in some of the older translations like King James, but then, and the translation you read, you know, I think said Morning Star, and it's been changed to like Day Star or Morning Star in a lot of the newer ones. And so, and to my understanding, Lucifer, you know, it's questionable, I guess, if that even is a name for Satan, right?
0: Yeah, I really don't think that it is. It even goes back to a Latin heritage in that regard. So in the novel, we went ahead and stayed with the name Lucifer. And I'll tell you why, because the world knows Lucifer as the devil, right? And there are many people that know who you're talking about. We do not know the proper name. Look, there are names that we do know in scripture. We know Michael as an archangel. We know Gabriel. They are very specific names that are given. You know, if we want to be specific, we would go with Satan, which is Satan. And that's kind of the translated word that we've used in that regard. But for the sake of the novel, you know, when you've got characters and they're talked about, obviously we created some other characters to imagine what the world of the Bible could have looked like. And so we made that decision early on. But that's not a hill we're dying on, if that makes sense, because yeah. What we're going to constantly point back to is, look, we know there is an evil one, and that's very clear in the biblical text. Mm. So great question that you're asking there. That's not something that we're certainly fighting about, but in the novel, by the way, this is kind of a fun thing, there are QR codes in the back. And it's there that I do a bunch of teaching, and Jerry and I together do a lot of interacting and saying, here's what we know and here's what we don't know. And this is what the text says. This is what the text doesn't say, but it does make you wonder. And I don't think there's anything wrong with us wondering and marveling about what God has done. And it actually, I think, elevates our trust in him. And then there's one other really cool thing that I could tell you about as it relates to the novel, if you want to know. In fact, you'll be one of the first that I kind of open the surprise door to.
1: Yeah, I certainly do want to know. Yeah, for certain.
0: Okay. I'm telling you, this is like brand new. In the novel, there is actually going to be released with the novel a full soundtrack of the novel. It is going to be 10 unique songs that I've written. The lyrics are embedded in the novel itself, because as we were writing, we realized that we're imagining a world of stepping into the heavenlies. And Scripture gives us glimpses of that. I mean, we get pictures of the angels around the throne. Holy, holy, holy is the Lord God Almighty, who was and is to come. We get these glimpses all throughout. So as we were imagining what that is like, which, by the way, I would argue every songwriter throughout the ages for the church has done that. We're singing praises to God. And so we would write these scenes where the angels were around the throne singing to God. And so I wrote complete songs and we embedded them lyrically into the novel. And then I got so excited about them, I said, let's record them. And so we've got various artists that have recorded these songs, and they're going to be released. And so you can go to the QR codes in the back of the novel, and you can listen to these songs. But it's not just the angels. It was fun kind of dreaming about Adam and Eve pre-sin. And I think every human being thinks about that. What was the world like without sin? What would I have been like without sin? And so as we kind of dreamed about that and imagined what it could have been like, as you can imagine, we wrote them as just, they're the best of humanity. They're better than the best. There is no sin within them early on. And they're highly talented. They're building, they're designing, they're creating things. They're incredible artists. And surprise, surprise, they're just gifted musicians. And they make instruments, and they play, and they sing. And so there's a duet from Adam and Eve, and it's a very worshipful song. All these songs kind of stand alone by themselves anyway. And we've got the angelic orchestra and choir singing songs to God. They're just amazed as he is going out to create a new realm, and they worship him. So our prayer is that this will lead people to also worship the God of the Bible.
1: Well, I won't ask you about this because I got to get to the break, but I'll just make the statement that this is obviously set up to become a film. I can tell. So I'm sure that will be the works.
0: I want the greatest story ever told to be told well.
1: Amen. Exactly. Well, we're going to run to the break here and come back for just a few more minutes that we have left with my guest, Dr. Mark Yarbrough, again, the president of Dallas Theological Seminary. And we're discussing this book, The Battle for Heaven and Earth, that he and Jerry Jenkins have co-written. I'm so thankful to you for tuning in. Don't go anywhere. We have more to come on The Plumb Line. 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
1: This is The Plumb Line. I'm your host, Jay Rudolph. My guest is Mark Yarbrough, president of Dallas Theological Seminary, co-author with Jerry Jenkins of the book, The Battle for Heaven and Earth. And that's kind of our subject as well on The Plumb Line here, as we look at it from a biblical perspective. And we've got just a few minutes left here, Mark. And so this is really kind of silly or ridiculous, maybe in a way, for me to ask you to talk a little bit about why there's evil in the world in just a few minutes. But I'm doing it with the sense that it is my desire and hope and intention, Lord willing, to have you on again. And we can probably spend a whole program. And by the way, I've spent a whole program with Ken Ham of Answers in Genesis talking about this very topic and issue. And we could have done a whole week weeks worth of programs easily.
0: Yeah, we could.
1: On that. So, but in the few minutes we have, you already brought up, you know, about Satan's fall, and you reference Satan kind of, I think that's the words that you use, the origin of evil being, you know, Satan basically. And so just dive into that in these few minutes here, if you would.
0: Yeah, you betcha. What a complicated topic. And I think it's important for us to say, you know, the Bible doesn't begin with evil. It begins with goodness. But evil does have a beginning and God does not. I think it's very important for us to kind of establish that as a principle going into this. The story in the Bible is ultimately not about Satan, but he is very much a clear player in all of this. And I really do believe if we misunderstand the origin of evil, we'll misunderstand the greatness of redemption, if I can phrase it that way.
1: Sure.
0: And I think that's important for us to go into this. But we quickly get into something. And look, the question that when I have the privilege of dealing with lots of people, believers, non-believers, individuals that are Christians, those that are not. And this is a very real, valid question. Why is there evil? You know, did God create evil? And the answer to that is that no, God did not create evil. But I also think it's very important that we don't back down from this, that God did allow it. I'm going to let that one kind of hang out there for a minute. Mm. He allowed it. And so students of the Word of God and theologians have used language, and it comes out of the Bible. In fact, I was teaching class yesterday, and I used the language when I was talking about this thing called the sovereignty of God. And in essence, it means that God is God and we are not. I don't want to oversimplify it, but that in essence is what it means. It means that God does things. He allows things in our lives that we simply wish he wouldn't. And evil is one of those things. I mean, I've got stories in my life. You know, Jane, you and I were having a big discussion about something else. Man, I got stories I could tell you that I wish God hadn't not allowed that to happen. But notice the language that I'm using. I'm not saying that God caused it, that God did it. I'm saying that God allowed it. And to me, one of the great mysteries of the universe is that God allowed this rebellion in heaven to occur. See, our understanding of God, right, is that there's nothing that takes him by surprise. That there's nothing that, you know, shocks him in terms of going, what? I didn't see that one coming. Now I got to do this. That's not how God is ever portrayed in Scripture. Mm. He knows the future. He knows the present. He knows the past. Obviously, he is the God of all time. He is the great I am. And we have to come to this understanding of the Bible of saying that God, knowing what would happen, chose to create as opposed to not to. That kind of a conviction, a statement, which I do believe is very biblical, it's looking and saying, look, God allowed evil to occur. And that's hard for us to wrestle with. Yet in the midst of him allowing that to occur, because again, let's point very clearly, who is the origin of evil? That is the evil one. That is Satan. And that God allows evil and he tolerates it for a time because God's purpose is to redeem even through that evil. I would propose that one of the things that is going on in our understanding of the biblical story, and it relates to this topic of evil, is that God is demonstrating that he alone has the right to rule. That this one, the evil one, that the devil who has challenged it is no equal, but God allows him to wreak havoc for a window of time, and that God has promised that it has already been dealt with. The reversal of the curse has been dealt with on the cross for those who by faith trust in the Lord Jesus. This is God's way. It's the same thing that is in the Garden of Eden. Are you going to trust God's word? Are you going to trust the evil one? Now it's like, think of what God has done. It's like, are you going to trust me in my way for salvation? Which is the Lord Jesus, I myself have taken on flesh in order to deal with the penalty for sin and look to my son Jesus and be saved through him by no merit of your own, be saved through his work. God saying, I will save you, look to me. And so this issue of evil is a mystery to us, and God allows things. Sometimes, listen to this, you know, you can't see me right now, but I'm raising my hand. A lot of times, Mark Yarbrough has created his own mess. I am a sinner. you know, I have caused my own problems. And then sometimes I realize also I just live in this ugly, broken world. And I don't do it, but I still reap the ramifications of it. So in the midst of what God has allowed, he has also given us hope through the Lord Jesus. And that is the beauty of the gospel. So let me just stop there and engage with me on that. Mm. It's a complex topic when we start talking about the sovereignty of God.
1: Yeah, well, and that's why we need a full edition of the Plumb Line and then some to dive into this more, because we're all out of time here. But we'll let people, you know, think upon and ponder upon that, and then we'll come back again, Lord willing, and talk even more and more deeply about this. But Mark, I'm so thankful for you coming on here. Look forward to being able to read this book, The Battle for Heaven and Earth. And thanks again for joining us.
0: What a privilege.
1: Yeah, and people can look for that, The Battle for Heaven and Earth, by my guest, Dr. Mark Yarbrough, as well as Jerry Jenkins, co-author that together. And I am so thankful to you for tuning in to the broadcast. Appreciate that you have spent some time with us here on the Plumb Line, and love to have you come back for the next edition. 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
23: 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And now I know. 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One of those little Jesus, like silicone rubbery Jesus. And I looked at it, I was like, well, yeah, of course, everybody needs a little Jesus.
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23: Welcome to Engaging Truth. I'm your host, Pastor Trey Sansom from Joy Summerwood Church in Houston, Texas. And today I'm joined once again by my good friend, Pastor Tony Kovac of Lamb of God Lutheran Church in Humble. And since the last time Tony was on the program, some things have changed. He's actually taken on a new role here with Engaging Truth as the chairman of the board of directors. So Tony, welcome back. It's always good to have you here, my brother.
26: Thank you, Trey. I feel very honored to be asked. Didn't know I was in the running to become the chairman of the board. So I think it's kind of cool they found me, and because my heart is purely for the gospel, and I love our conversations. This week I've been clinging to Ephesians 6, verse 18, which says, pray at all times in the spirit with all prayer and supplication. To that end, keep alert with all perseverance and making supplications, even for the saints. Yeah, because Trey, you're definitely one of those saints, and I appreciate you. We talk about saints in the Lutheran world. That means all believers in Christ who follow Jesus are saints. We're sinners at the same time, but we're saints, and that's the beauty of it all. So thanks for having me on today.
23: Yeah, man, it's good. It's good to have you back. Because the last time you were here, we actually talked about something that you regularly do. And at that time, it sounded kind of uncomfortable to me. But I just went ahead and started doing it. But you pray for people who aren't expecting you to pray for them. So like you'll go to a restaurant and you'll pray with the server at the restaurant. You told an awesome story about meeting a lady in a hospital. You went to the wrong room and you got to pray with her and it changed everything. And so what I did was I took what you talked about and I actually put it into action. You know, as I went to restaurants, I committed to go into this one restaurant every week ever since, and every time I get my food, I ask the server, hey, how can I pray for you? It really has been awesome. And so I decided to do that after the interview, and it actually changed everything for me. And so